0: went on to argue it's wholly inadequate to the government of any other. And just before Adams assumed the presidency in his farewell address in 1796, President Washington said, "Of all the dispositions and habits which lead to political prosperity, religion and morality are indispensable supports." Welcome to Faith and Culture. I'm your host, Trey Goins Phillips. And in our increasingly relativistic culture, can the U.S. continue to thrive? That's the question at the center of Tim Gagline's latest book, What Really Matters, Restoring a Legacy of Faith, Family, and Freedom. Tim, it's great to have you with us today.
1: Trey, it's great to be with you, and thanks for having me as a guest.
0: Absolutely. Look, you come at this from a very unique vantage point. As someone who's been in the room with some of the nation's most significant leaders over the years, why did you decide to put this book together on our country's 250th anniversary?
1: Well, as one of Focus on the Family's vice president, I'm the person who shepherds our Washington, D.C. office and have lived and worked here for almost 40 years, 10 years in the Senate, 8 years at the White House, and the last 18 plus at Focus on the Family. And in the academic year, Trey, I am out and about a lot. It's common for me to be on a different college campus every week or every other week during the academic year. Harvard, Princeton, Yale, Cornell, Liberty, Regent, Hillsdale, Grove City, the complete gamut. And a couple of years ago, I was preparing What Really Matters, this new book. And I was at a very well-known, small, private, elite liberal arts college in New England. And after I spoke, a young woman said to me, "Mr. Gagline, I think I agree with most of what you said." But she said, "I have a question." She said, "Why in Washington, D.C. does it seem to a lot of us that the political class spends virtually no time talking about what really matters?" And I thought to myself, that is the perfect book. Because we are in our 250th year. You know, the Spanish, the British, the Italians, God bless them. But Trey, they don't know when they were born. We were born at about 3 o'clock in the afternoon on July 4th, 1776. And if we want to have a serious discussion about what kind of a country we want in the next 250 years, it's time that we focus like a laser beam as a country, culture, and civilization on what really matters: marriage, family, parenting, human life, religious liberty, parental rights. Those are the permanent things. And it's past due that we have this national conversation.
0: Well, I think it's easy to look at some of the things our country is dealing with. You just named a few of the top line issues that we ought to focus on. Do you believe that the trend line away from absolute moral truth on any number of those issues can be reversed?
1: I'll tell you, I am an inveterate optimist, but above all, as a Christian, I am a hopefulist. Christ is risen. And I believe that discouragement and despair is a sin because I believe it negates the hope of Jesus Christ. And I believe that restoration, renewal, and reclamation is possible for us. And in fact, Trey, this may surprise some people, but what really matters, a golden part of the narrative, is I think we're actually in the early stages of a quiet revival. And I think particularly in the book, as you know, I focused like a laser beam on the rising generation of young American men. I mean, even in a time of the lowest marriage and fertility rates in all of American history, of a sudden, in this very important demographic, we're seeing a record number of conversions. We're seeing young men say that religion and faith is central to their lives. They want to be married. They want to have children. They do not want to miss the miracle and blessing of fatherhood. And so I think even in a mixed demographic, because I want to be candid, I mean, there are troubling signs in that same demographic as well. But on the other hand, there are silver linings that I think will last. They're foundational.
0: You mentioned starting to see a pendulum swing, a bit of a tidal shift in our country. When you started to see those signs of maybe things trending in the right direction, and what maybe is motivating some of that shift?
1: Well, I'm really honored by that question because I believe, as you know from What Really Matters narrative, that 2010 is a very important year in all of American history because 2010 is the year that the

0: smartphone is introduced. And for all of the major benefits, blessings, promises of the smartphone, I think we have to ultimately conclude that it plays a central role in the not only the digital dislocation, the loneliness crisis, the dating recession. I write about all of those things. But it also, 2010 is the year in the introduction of the smartphone where we begin to see the incentivization of the decoupling of human relationships. Smartphones are very good at saying, stay in your silo, build your friendships or relationships, but do it virtually. Think about dating by a series of swipes. And it seems to me overwhelmingly that the best empirical data, which I share at length in What Really Matters, argue something different, that we're made for relationships. We are not made for the swiping generation. And it seems to me that in the rising generation of young Americans, men and women, of a sudden, it's dawning on everybody that for all the blessing and benefits of smartphones, and as I said, I'm an inveterate optimist, so I'm not coming as crankshaft to say there's no blessings or benefits. There are, no doubt about it. But on the other hand, when it comes to the marriage crisis, the fertility crisis, these are the lowest marriage rates in all of American history, the lowest fertility rates in American history. We've simply got to address that. And in part, it really does begin with the digital generation. I think it's a central part of this national conversation, as I argue in the book.
1: What's the way forward in your mind? Because it doesn't seem like this degree of division that we've seen over the last decade or so over just a basic national identity is sustainable.
0: I feel very confident that every syllable of what you've just said, Trey, is absolutely the case. In fact, I think we are ripe for the kind of reclamation and revival that is ultimately built into these periods of isolation. And I think this is important to say because it's common, isn't it, for people to say we've never been this polarized. But that really is not the case. We were deeply polarized in the era of the American Revolution. We were deeply polarized in the era of the Civil War. We were deeply polarized in the moral and social revolution of the 1960s and 70s. What's different about this is a very aggressive secularization that if you dare to speak out about your faith, you're going to be punished personally and professionally. And I think it's a good sign that millions of young Americans are saying, you know what? That's contradictory to the Constitution. It's contradictory to what matters in the United States of America. We don't live in Russia. We live in the land of the Bill of Rights. And I think as young people rediscover these first principles, the permanent things, the goodness of marriage, the goodness of babies, the goodness of children, I think increasingly young people are saying, wait a minute, I want to revisit what the culture says and probably take a counter cultural view. And I think it's happening by the millions.
1: Well, I want to dig into some of that data, but before that, we're going to fit in a quick break. Everybody stick with us. We'll be right back.
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7: It's satisfying to win games in the NFL, and I think ultimately knowing as a follower of Christ that our ultimate satisfaction comes from Christ. Football is an amazing game, but it's a terrible God. If we put all our identity in it, it'll let us down at times. And so continue to rely on Him. If it wasn't for Jesus, I wouldn't be where I am. But I just thank God that I'm not where I was before. And I just think that's the process of sanctification is an ongoing thing. It's just an ongoing process of wanting to become more like Christ. Just like the word says, you know, if we draw near to God, he'll draw near to us. And when I start my day in the word and coming to work, I have a heavenly perspective in a way to impact somebody's life, to serve him, to serve the kingdom. When adversity hits and it strikes in a game, it's easy to, you know, you can freak out and it could be something going wrong or something like that, but he really keeps me calm and steady throughout the game, day in and day out. That's the reason you're here, is to impact souls for the kingdom and to be a blessing to others.
1: Welcome back to Faith and Culture. We're joined by our guest today, Tim Gegline. Now, Tim, you cite a University of Chicago study in your book, What Really Matters, showing that marriage is the single greatest predictor of personal happiness. In fact, there's a 30-point swing between married and unmarried Americans. But why do you think that it has been so difficult to get that truth to resonate with the broader culture in America when the data is so clear?
0: Yeah, by the way, I love the idea of rhetoric versus reality. And it's nice, isn't it, to favor objective truth, because moral relativism is the absolute worst germination of the moral and social revolution of the 60s and 70s. And that kind of dictatorship of moral relativism has seeped down into the DNA, both of popular culture and of everyday American life. But I'm going to be very direct in answering you. The University of Virginia has done path-breaking research on precisely what you're asking about, not just the outcomes of a natural nuclear family, a married husband and wife who have their biological children together inside of marriage. And I have paid particularly close attention to the work of the sociologist Brad Wilcox. And Brad, looking at all of, and this is a big statement, all is a dangerous word, but Brad has looked at all of the best empirical data, and he has concluded that marital quality is far and away the absolute undisputed top predictor of life satisfaction in the United States. I was in a debate very recently, and one of my progressive interlocutors said, you know, how can you continue to make the case for marriage, family, parenting, et cetera, et cetera? And she said, that really is just a conservative shibboleth. I've never forgotten that. And I said, well, that's very interesting. I said, because in What Really Matters, I actually use data sets, not from left or right, but I also predictably in What Really Matters, as you know, Trey, I actually go to one of the most prominent sociologists and economists in the United States, who is a progressive MIT economist, who is also a full professor at the University of Maryland, Melissa Kearney. She has done path-breaking research on two-parent families, and her conclusion is that two-parent families provide significant benefits for children on average, and that children from two-parent households objectively, overwhelmingly, have greater access to resources and opportunities along life's path. And what is particularly interesting to me, Trey, and you know, I think this is important, kind of a wink and nod, is that the best empirical data shows that even among progressive elites, who when the cameras are roaring and the lights are on, they seem to say every option is fine for kids. But when the cameras are not roaring and the lights are off, and you look empirically, which is to say objectively how they live in their own lives, they tend to live like focus on the family supporters. They tend to get and stay married. They tend to have their children inside of marriage, and they focus like a laser beam on the moral ecology of the rising generation, namely their own children. They want them well educated, and above all, they want highly limited use in young ages of smartphones. So I think that the digitally distracted, affluent, educated, progressive left in their own sociology, their own home sociology, are very concurrent with the simpatico narrative of what really matters. And we welcome them, to what I say is the best thing in the way to raise young children.
1: Well, along those lines, one of the things that I found most fascinating in the book is you pointing out that across multiple demographics, the demographic we are most concerned with is boys and young men. And you describe what you call the gentleman gap in the book. So first tell us what that is and then why that matters.
0: Yeah, I'm really honored and pleased that you ask about this, the idea of a gentleman, because we all know that boys will become men, but not all men will become gentlemen. And one of my great heroes, Edmund Burke, famously said that the great achievement of Western civilization is the idea of Christianity and the evolution of the gentleman, a code of honor that is unbreakable, a code of honor that is rooted in all of the good things that make life worth living. And a central part of the idea of the gentleman is that you never, ever hurt a woman. And it's very interesting to me because in preparation for this book, I delved into the height of popular culture. And I was really astonished to find that the way in popular culture, not only that men are depicted, especially fathers, but I was very interested in the way in popular culture, the way that men relate to women. And very often it is completely and totally in opposition to the idea of even a broad definition of an honor code. So I think we need to reintroduce the idea of the gentleman. And one of the central aspects of this is the importance of fatherhood. You know, we are suffering from a plague of fatherlessness. And it's important that when we discuss about the idea of the best way to raise boys, Dr. Dobson at Focus on the Family, his brilliant book, Bringing Up Boys, which I highly commend, and more timeless and matchless ever as good counsel and wisdom. I think it's very important that we say that a cornerstone of this unbreakable code of honor and a virtuous way of living is to be an excellent father, to be an excellent husband, and to pay attention to how you live your life in this regard. It really matters.
1: Tell us a little bit more. Give us a window into why it is that the nuclear family is under such attack, especially when, as you just said, so many of the people who constantly attack it go home to their nuclear families.
0: Yeah, the disjunction is jarring, isn't it? You know, one of the men who I have most admired over the years, now deceased, but who was a highly influential, actually not a Republican, but a Democrat, and not a conservative, but a liberal, Daniel Patrick Moynihan. He always seemed to get the diagnosis right and maybe the votes in the Senate not right. That's my view. But what I really have been taken with is the writings that he was doing in the 1970s, 80s, and 90s on the family. And he concluded something, Trey, that I think fits in perfectly with what you've just asked about. Because his conclusion after a lifetime of studying the family was that marriage orients men and women toward the future. I love that. Pat Moynihan says that it asks them not just to commit to each other, but to plan, to earn, to save. And here he says to devote themselves to advancing their children's prospects. In other words, we have to focus like a laser beam on the rising generation of young Americans. We have got to pay attention in very important ways to the way that boys become men and girls become women. We have to be able to say that there are two sexes. We have to be able to say that masculinity and femininity really matter and that they are gifts. Yes, parenting is a good word, but even better words are mothering and fathering. And what do mothers and fathers uniquely bring to the raising of their children? This is not bad manners. This is just a good way of thinking about a wonderful way to form your family. And I'd like to share an anecdote because I know anecdotes are not data. But I think this fits in not only with what you just asked, Trey, but what you asked just a moment ago. And that is that I was speaking to a very large group of young people in Pasadena, California, a number of years ago. And I said in the middle of my remarks that my own father was my best friend and my hero. And just like you snap your fingers, it's like I had said one of George Carlin's dirty words. I thought, what had I said? And a young boy raised his hand. He said, you know, a lot of us in this room don't even know who our fathers are. And it struck me that this is a large, complex, continental nation. And just because in a subculture of like-minded people, we know people who are married with children, does not mean that there are not millions of boys and girls, young men, young women, who frankly have been raised in a sense of dysfunction, chaos, and unevenness. And I think we have to go tell a new generation the goodness of marriage and why it matters. Because very often in the culture we're in, there are young people who have no idea what we're talking about, or they associate marriage and mothers and fathers not with good role models or good ideas or good things, but with the opposite.
1: Yeah, yeah, absolutely. I agree with all of that, and think that it's so important that especially as Christians, we focus on the protection and the sanctity of the nuclear family. Look, everybody, we're going to fit in a quick break. We'll be right back with more Faith and Culture. Stick with us.
4: Blessed are you, Lord, our God, King of the universe, who has chosen us from all of the nations and given us his Torah.
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1: Welcome back to Faith and Culture. We're talking with Tim Gagline. And Tim, I want to shift gears here and end our conversation on a high note. Look, I think there are a lot of things that we need to work on as a country and as a culture, and there are a lot of things as believers that we ought to be praying about. But I want to ask you, as we are in the 250th anniversary of our country, despite the things that we still need to work on, that we still need to improve, what is it that you're most proud of?
0: I'll tell you, I am most proud of the fact that as we round the corner to our 250th birthday, that it's not planned as a series of commemorations, that we are planning nationwide, coast to coast, from sea to shining sea, a series of massive celebrations. Because the Declaration of Independence, in the history of mankind, along with the United States Constitution, the latter written by James Madison when he wasn't even 40 years old, the former, the Declaration written by Thomas Jefferson when he was barely 35 years old. They have stood the test of time. They have been the sentinels for the greatest idea of human liberation and freedom in the history of this planet. And I would argue strongly, Trey, that we do not confuse God and government, that salvation, as Chuck Colson has so eloquently written, will never arrive on Air Force One. But we have to say that in the history of the human race, only with the Holy Bible that the Declaration of Independence and the Constitution together have been the most influential documents for good in the human experience. And I think as Americans, in the American experience, this is something to celebrate over and over again. The Declaration is an incredible achievement for all of mankind. And as Christians, we get to live in this remarkable country that I believe is ripe for restoration and renewal. That's really good news. And in my book, What Really Matters, I try to make this point over and over.
1: The book is What Really Matters, Restoring a Legacy of Faith, Family, and Freedom. And it's out now wherever you get your books. Tim Gegline, thank you so much for being here.
0: A real honor and joy. Thank you so much, Trey.
1: Everybody, stick with us. We'll be right back to wrap up this week's episode.
19: I got out of my patrol car and I slipped.
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21: 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Do they happen today? Let's investigate.
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0: Welcome to Studio 5. We've got a great show lined up for you this week, so let's take a look now at the rundown.
1: Feeling good. God is being glorified in the basketball season, in the basketball.
0: Utah Jazz's Oscar Tshiebwe talks basketball and Bible.
1: The word of God has changed my life.
2: 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I would raise it now.
0: Songwriter Jeffrey Steele shares the inspiration behind a voice.
3: That word voice was resonating, and I just started playing what became the chorus.
0: And Project Hail Mary lifts off again. Before we get to those stories, it's time to jumpstart our top five uplifting entertainment stories countdown. Let's go. At number five.
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6: Toy Story 5 picked up another $70 million in its second weekend, topping the box office after making the strongest debut of the year last weekend.
0: At number four.
7: Just have all these songs in my head. Just gotta get them out.
6: In other box office news, Michael, the Michael Jackson biopic, has now surpassed 2023's Oppenheimer as the highest grossing biopic of all time. The film has raked in $977 million since its debut in April.
0: Stay tuned for the remaining three stories in the countdown as we move throughout the rest of the show. The NBA's Oscar Tshiebwe plays for the Utah Jazz. His incredible life story is the focus of a personal documentary. He's also an author.
8: We're learning more about your story in a documentary and a book. A big part of your story is your dad. You lost him at 12, right? Mm-hmm. What do you remember most about him?
1: The one thing, the thing I remember about him, how faithful he was to God. Mm-hmm. He dedicated his entire life to God. And he pushes us so much to know the Lord, to follow the Lord. Even he was very frustrating growing up because he had no money. He was struggling, but even he was struggling, we were not missing food. Even we were struggling, we were not going to bed angry. We didn't like how his place to live. We had it. He was pushing his bike, he was doing everything. And you remember, he told me one time, remember when the Bible said the life is about healing, drinking, and be happy. If we happy and at the right time, God will give us what we need. For my dad, he was just the way he dedicated, loved the Lord, helping many people. And even he did not get to experience those things. I feel like the hard work he put in, that's what the harvest we are getting today.
8: Growing up, though, that often frustrated you, though. Correct? So, what were you seeing and what were you thinking? What was the frustration?
1: The frustration was seeing all the kids, the things they had. Some of my friends in school, the parents gonna pick them up with the car. But we had to walk back home in school. Sometimes we're going to get home, my mom's, there's no food at home. We're going to wait until at night to eat. That life, it was frustrating to see how it was pressing us. Missy church, you're not eating. You're not in church on time. You're probably not going to eat for a day. So like, it was frustrating to see that. And I got more frustrated when he passed. He passed away. Then I said, no. I don't think there's God for me. How can this God and the people who are not follow God, they are great, they have everything. But when I came to America, I become adult now, trying to pursue these things in the world, I see the pressure. I see what this thing, the more you get it, the more you want it. Your heart is not sanctified. The only thing you can sanctify your soul, it is the world. It is God. The moment I discovered the world, I discovered good things, a good treasure, because the word of God has changed my life.
8: Take me to that moment where the word came alive for you and you began to feel the fire that your dad obviously felt all of your life.
1: It was the moment one time I was thinking about suicide. Suicide was repeating on my mind all the time. Look at the life you're living. You run away from Congo to come to America. You thought like I had America. The dream I had for America was a paradise. No suffering, no money. You can just be blessed, work in the street, pick up $10,000. But all of those things came here was not true. I was planning about killing myself, planning about just dying is better. You're going to go to the paradise, not working, you're not doing anything. Mm. But the word of God, it came powerfully on my heart when I get so tired of everything. And one of my teachers gave me the Bible. I decided to open it, and Jesus will speak to me directly from that moment, because you see how much I really needed him, how much my soul needed to be fed with his word. And Jesus, he said, why are you worrying about all these things? And Matthew 6, don't you not see? If God is taking care of the bird, they don't walk, all the animal, all these things, the flowers, all these things. But you are more important to God than all these things. Mm. Don't you think God is caring more about you than this? That word really touched my heart so much. In the end, he had, seek ye first the kingdom of God and his righteousness, and everything shall be added to you. And I decided to say, I'm making a decision today to seek the kingdom of God. And God even opened more my vision to even try to include more things. Even a book could come along. I never think of my life I'll have to write a book. To see what God has done in my life, nothing can replace the love of God in my heart, because God is so real. Just gotta be patient and keep moving forward.
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3: At number two, a major player and a major shakeup in the NBA's 2026-2027 season.
8: Breaking news out of the NBA. Arsham Sharania reporting that after 8 years, LeBron James, the NBA's all-time leading scorer, will be playing a record 24th season in the NBA, but it will not be with the Los Angeles Lakers. What more can you tell us about how LeBron came to the decision that he wants to play again, but it won't be with LA?
9: LeBron James made the decision on Tuesday here that he will enter free agency, but not only that, he has decided to leave the Los Angeles Lakers. Rich Paul, his agent, informed Rob Pelinka, the Lakers president of basketball operations, that the Lakers can move on with their offseason because LeBron James is moving on with them.
1: With that, your number one story in uplifting entertainment is coming up very shortly. Jeffree Steele is a country singer and songwriter whose life story are the lyrics of a journey through humble beginnings, highs and lows. And he's penned an anthem. It's called A Voice.

0: life you choose.
1: Tell me about A Voice, this project. What is it?
0: So, guy comes into a room that I've written a bunch of hit songs with, Chris Wallen, and he wants to write a song with an older artist named Colin Ray, who's been around forever. What would we write? He goes, I don't know. You know, he's got such an amazing voice. And he said that. And I was like, yeah, he's got an amazing voice. And I just kept, that word voice was resonating. And I just started playing what became the chorus and started thinking about, wow, a voice.
2: I swear to God, sometimes I wish I had a voice.
0: And then I started thinking about the world right now that we're living in and how so many people are unspoken for and overlooked and I think just downgraded by the media. Like no one's being spoken for out there. That's how I feel, and that's what I see out there, and especially the kids in the world. It just literally fell out.
2: For all the silent ones, no one seems to care about.
0: I played it for my kids, and they said, Dad, you need to put this out. This is everything you talk about every night. I'm like, no, I'm not the guy. You know, I give my songs to other people, you know, and they're like, yeah, you've been giving your voice to everybody else for all these years. So it's like, there's all these metaphors all over the place of this song. And so it's me like 40 years after beginning my career here in Nashville, almost 40 years, and putting out one for myself that really speaks to what I believe in and what I think's missing in the world. And it just felt like the right thing to do.
1: How does that feel to have your voice?
0: Scary at first. Mm-hmm. I knew I'd get a little criticism. Not that I care, but you know, just, I've raised my kids now, and I've been through a lot in my life, and a lot of people have too, right? And you're at a place where I don't need to go out and be famous, mm-hmm. perfectly happy, but I just felt like I felt a calling to get the message out there to people that I feel like aren't spoken for, and a time in the world right now when I think that everybody's looking for a voice. I think by being a voice for others, standing up for others, standing beside others, behind others, in front of others, it's doing God's work. It's doing what God intends us to do with our abilities and our gifts as human beings. So I all that stuff was playing in my head, and I was like, man, just go out and do this and say what you've always been saying for your whole life, and this is your time to do it.
1: You're often called a poet and a prophet. How does that feel?
0: That's a lot, you know. It's a gift. All props go to God because it's a gift. When I'm tuned in, it comes through me, and I can't, you know, it's the thing everybody talks about. You can't explain it, but it just happens. And that was what this song did. That's what a few other songs, not every song, maybe a handful of songs I've written. But I just try to write what I see in the world and what I feel.

0: 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Time now for this week's Studio 5 Snapshot.
1: We remember and celebrate Victor Willis. The Texas-born artist was the co-founder and original lead singer of the band, The Village People. The 1970s disco group is known for hits like YMCA, Go West, and In the Navy. Willis helped to write the hit YMCA. He split from the Village People in 1979 to launch a solo career and then reformed the group in 2017. Victor died Tuesday from what his family calls a short but aggressive illness. Victor Willis was 74.
0: And that is this week's Studio 5 Snapshot. Still ahead, Ryan Gosling plays opposite a rock, travels to another galaxy, makes an alien best friend, and saves the world.
2: He's kind of offering us through his work an opportunity to pivot away from dystopian future ideas and to say maybe the future is not something to be feared, but to be figured out.
3: Blessed are you, Lord, our God, King of the universe, who has chosen us from all of the nations and given us his Torah.
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0: 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Here's a look at the number one story in the world of uplifting entertainment this week. At number one.
17: What kind of fool would I be to trust you?
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18: Take the reins.
0: Luke, what was your first connection to Little House on the Prairie? I remember it as a kid growing up and watching it with family. What was your first connection to the story?
17: My first connection to the story was an email I received at the beginning of 2025 asking me to do an audition. Since that moment, it's been a real pleasure and a real privilege, and I'm really humbled learning about these people, about their story, about how these people and this story is loved and cared for and cherished by so many people around the world.
0: Girls, hold on. No! Project Hail Mary grossed more than $670 million at the box office. The story follows a high school science teacher who wakes up in space light years from Earth with a mission to stop a mysterious substance from killing the sun. And the key may be an unexpected friendship. It's streaming right now.
19: Please state your name.
20: Ryland Grace. I just woke up from a coma.
21: I'm several light years from my apartment. And I'm not an astronaut. I'm not an astronaut. I'm not an astronaut.
0: You play Ryland Grace, high school teacher. Where does Ryan Gosling see himself in Ryland Grace?
22: I identified with a lot of his fear and anxiety that sort of he's struggling with in the whole movie.
23: It's what you Americans would call a long shot.
22: Hail Mary. This was definitely the hardest film I've ever made, maybe the hardest I will ever make, you know? And it's been a 5-year journey. And the book is so beloved, and it's such a, I think, an important book, and people are very invested in how it's depicted,
0: yes,
22: and as they should, and very protective of it. So yeah, it was a challenging undertaking. Sometimes it felt like an impossible mission in its own right, and I felt very linked to the character in that way.
23: The sun is dying.
24: You are the only scientist who might know what this is.
25: I'm just a teacher at Grover Cleveland Middle.
23: You have a doctorate in molecular biology. I need you to come with us. This is Project Hail Mary.
22: What I admire about the character and what I loved playing was that he was able to turn his anxiety into curiosity. And I think that was really helpful for me too, just to stay curious about the process of how we were going to do this. And look at us, we're here. We got here.
26: Who on earth is going to sign up for this?
23: If we do nothing, everything on this planet will go extinct.
26: You'll find a solution.
23: You are my solution.
0: Talk to me about the physical demands of this job. A lot rides on you. We're watching you play opposite a rock, if you will, for a lot of it.
22: Yeah.
0: But the physical demands, how demanding was it?
22: It's by far the most that I've ever experienced. I've never had a film take a bigger piece of me. take a bigger chunk out of me than this movie did, but it's never been more worth it either.
0: What was it about the book that made you champion it? Because you're not just the star, you're the producer, and kind of rallied the troops, if you will, to make this happen. What happened?
22: I think, you know, I got the manuscript at a time when movie theaters were closing and film productions were shutting down. And here was this book that was so hopeful. It was just, you know, it felt like what Andy does and why I think he's such an important voice is that he's kind of offering us through his work an opportunity to pivot away from dystopian future ideas and to say maybe the future is not something to be feared, but to be figured out. And that maybe we're capable of a lot more than we're being told or that we believe that we are. And so that it's just a very like empowering thing that I wanted to make something like that for my kids. I wanted my kids to be able to see something like that, to be a part of making something like that. And I thought other families might as well.
27: It's about how miracles are possible. As long as you don't give up hope.
28: It is time go.
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30: The veil between us and the Lord is thinnest when we're in our suffering. You know, this brain tumor that keeps coming back, craniopharyngioma you're born with. And when they diagnosed me, they gave me all of the different ways that I could deal with this tumor through, you know, these actions and prayer and exercise and just do everything I can. And the last two appointments with my physician, it shrunk. They don't shrink. They just don't. And it's, God gets all the glory. We're here by His grace and mercy. Our bodies are fragile but resilient. temporary. So we live our days joyfully. We live our days hopefully. We live our days faithfully. And in doing that, my goodness, it changes the world.
2: Every grandparent should have the Superbook Bible app because it's a way for them to connect to their grandchildren. There are so many great features. The newest one that I've discovered is the Bible verse of the day. I get a notification of that. It's a place where the children want to go on that device. It's about God, His Word, His promises, and it's fun. My name is Peggy. I'm a grandmother, and I love the Superbook Bible app.
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0: 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Music helps us to bring you this show each and every week, and this week's soundtrack comes from Israel Houghton and Chandler Moore. Take a listen and you'll hear why Hallelujah is what's playing in my ear this week.

0: Hallelujah. On that musical note, we are just about out of time for this week's edition of Studio 5. So let's take a quick look at next week's rundown.
1: Tell me, Mr. Ingalls, what brought you to this land?
0: It's a reimagined classic, Little House on the Prairie.
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4: Good afternoon, Dr. Tan. That's your order right here.
5: Oh, thank you.
6: I learned that Dr. George Tan was a real person, a black doctor back in 1869 who saved the lives of the Ingalls family and was a pioneer and a beloved man in Kansas.
0: Please join us for that and much more come next week. As for this week, we've got time now for just one more thing. Let's give the final word to NBA star Oscar Shipwe.
7: God has given you two weapons which you use. Number one is the word of God. The word of God. Use the word of God. Number two is your body. Because in this world, what since you have this body, you have power and dominion of this earth. Because God gave it to us. I decided to follow the voice of God. And he lead me now to where I am today. That decision, I decided to follow that voice. I say, should I trust God? Should I follow people? I decide to follow God. The moment I follow God, of course it was very hard. But trust God with everything you're doing. The Bible says, weeping must stay for the night, but rejoicing always comes in the morning. Yeah. So that's one thing I always gonna say.
0: Oscar, that is a great final word for this edition of Studio 5 and this week's look at uplifting entertainment. Until next time, make time to uplift someone around you and then please come on back and see where Studio 5 takes you next week. Thank you so much for watching. Bye-bye, everybody.
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0: Thank you so much for joining us for CBN News Watch. I'm Ephraim Graham. Ahead today, Iran beginning its multi-day funeral for its former supreme leader, Ayatollah Ali Khamenei, killed at the beginning of the war with the United States. But one hasn't been seen at the funeral, the new supreme leader, Khamenei's son. And questions about the relationship between President Donald Trump and Israel's Prime Minister Benjamin Netanyahu as they are set

0: 6th of July, we are going to begin this half hour with America celebrating its 250 years of independence this 4th of July. Iran began its funeral for the Ayatollah Khamenei. He was killed at the beginning of the U.S. war in February. CBN News Middle East correspondent Julie Stahl brings us the story. She's reporting from Jerusalem.
1: Saturday, tens of thousands gathered to mourn Iran's supreme leader, Ayatollah Ali Khamenei, and carried signs to kill Trump and chanted death to Israel and death to America. Khamenei, who headed the Islamic regime since 1989, was killed in a joint U.S.-Israeli airstrike in the opening volley of the war. Today begins a funeral procession transporting Khamenei's body to cities in Iran and neighboring Iraq. On the sidelines, Iran's foreign minister met separately with leaders of its terrorist proxies, including Hezbollah, Hamas, and the Houthis. He told the Hamas leader that Tehran will continue to support the Palestinians until the establishment of a Palestinian state with Jerusalem as its capital. On Sunday, Israeli Prime Minister Benjamin Netanyahu told Fox News that America and Israel are each other's greatest allies, and there is no rift between him and President Trump.
2: President Trump is the leader of the United States. He does what's good for America. I am the leader of Israel, the one and only Jewish state. I do what's good for Israel. 99% of the time, we see eye to eye. But in any family, in any close friendship, there are sometimes differences of opinion.
1: President Trump told Axios that he and Netanyahu get along very good and that the Israeli leader knows who the boss is. He also confirmed he would meet soon with Netanyahu. Netanyahu responded that Israel and the U.S. have a shared goal of denying Iran a nuclear weapon.
2: We want to see Iran give up its nuclear weapons program. We want to see the nuclear enriched material removed. We want to see the enrichment sites for nuclear material dismantled.
1: Tonight, President Trump heads to Turkey for a NATO summit. In recent days, Turkish officials made inflammatory comments following Israel's recognition of the Armenian genocide committed by the Ottoman Empire between 1915 and 1923. Turkey's foreign minister saying the people of Israel have become a burden that humanity can no longer bear. Israeli Foreign Minister Gideon Saar called it a clear incitement to genocide. Julie Stahl, CBN News, Jerusalem.
0: I want to continue our coverage now with our CBN Middle East Bureau Chief Chris Mitchell joining us here in the studio. So what more can you tell us about the funeral of the former supreme leader of Iran and the importance that we have actually not seen his son, the new supreme leader?
3: We haven't seen him in a long time. Mm-hmm. They have sometimes a cardboard cutout of him actually going around, but there were three sons of Khamenei that were there at the funeral, but his fourth son, the supposed supreme leader, is missing in action. Mm-hmm. It leads many people to wonder who's actually in charge. Mm-hmm. Many people believe it's the head of the IRGC, which doesn't bode well for the people of Iran and many of the believers in Iran. We understand there's a growing church there in Iran that we've reported on for many years. So it's just an enigma right now that he hasn't been seen, he hasn't been heard from at all. So this is just one indication that really the quote-unquote hardliners, the IRGC, are in control of Iran right now.
0: Mm-hmm. Have you learned anything new about Iran and terrorist groups in the last few days?
3: Well, as Julie said in her report, they're meeting with the people of Hezbollah, Hamas, and the Houthis. One thing that was missing from the memorandum of understanding was trying to restrain Iran from funding these proxies, which is really their goal, their strategy, to take over the Middle East and have hegemony around the region. It means that they are still committed to really exporting their revolution, their Shiite brand of Islam in the Middle East, eventually around the world. So they're still supporting these groups, Hamas in Gaza, Hezbollah in Lebanon, and also the Houthis in Yemen. So this is something that they will continue to do. They're not restrained by this memorandum of understanding. If anything, I think they feel more liberal to go ahead and export their revolution.
0: A lot has been made about the relationship between President Donald Trump and Israel's Prime Minister Benjamin Netanyahu in the last few weeks. What can you tell us about that?
3: Well, it's an interesting relationship, obviously, and President Trump is not shy about saying who's in boss, who's the boss, who's in charge. He says that quite often. He's actually been very critical of Netanyahu recently.

0: recently and actually used some profanity against Netanyahu. But for both men, for President Trump, he needs the war to stop for many reasons, the price of gas, the midterms that are coming up. On the other hand, Prime Minister Netanyahu really needs the war to continue because many people in Israel right now are saying they haven't won the war. Only 11% of Israelis right now are saying that they have actually won the war. So politically, that's a liability for Netanyahu right now. He has elections coming up in the fall as well. Very critical. Sometimes the polls are showing him ahead, sometimes behind, but a very critical time. So in terms of the relationship, many political opponents of Netanyahu are saying that he's too subservient to President Trump. So it can go both ways. Sometimes we're on the same page. Mm-hmm. It really helps Prime Minister Netanyahu and Trump. But sometimes when they're seeing things differently, for Netanyahu anyway, it can be a political liability.
1: That's essentially the relationship between the United States and Israel. What about Israel's relationship with other countries?
0: Well, you know, Vice President Vance said that really the United States was the only one that was actually supporting Israel. But you can take nations like India that has a very close relationship with Israel right now, and you can take a tiny nation like Fiji, which just moved their embassy to Jerusalem. So there are a lot of people, a lot of countries that are actually coming to Israel for cybersecurity and also for military technology. Israel probably is the leading country right now with battle-tested military equipment. So literally, nations are coming to Israel. So there's a lot of support for Israel around the world, not just for the United States. And right now, I think we're seeing a division between those that are coming against Israel and those that are coming supporting Israel. And we certainly see that with Turkey.
1: Let's talk now about something the Turkey's foreign minister said, that Israel's become a burden that humanity can no longer bear. What's been the reaction to that statement?
0: Well, the reaction, as Julie said in her report, Gideon Sar calling an incitement to genocide. I think this is probably going to be the most tensuous relationship in the Middle East after Iran. Turkey sees itself as now the new regional superpower after Iran, and they have a goal. They have a goal to be able to restore their neo-Ottoman empire that really had one time controlled all of the Middle East. They want Jerusalem as their capital, and the rhetoric that's coming out not only from the foreign minister but from President Erdogan is very threatening to Israel. Right now, it doesn't seem like anybody wants to get into a direct military confrontation, but it bodes ill for the future and for the relationship. And I think a lot of people are looking at this not only geopolitically but also prophetically, and they see maybe Turkey could be the new main threat to Israel's existence because they're threatening him on a very daily basis almost right now.
1: Indeed. We'll continue to watch. Always good to have you in studio. Much
2: good
1: appreciated.
2: To be here.
1: Thank you so much. Coming up, rescuers in Venezuela have been working for days trying to find more survivors after the recent deadly earthquakes. We're going to hear what CBN's Operation Blessing is doing to help those who have lost so much. We've got that story for you when we come back. You're watching CBN News Watch.
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1: Venezuelans observe their Independence Day Sunday amidst the suffering and chaos of recent earthquakes. A quiet crowd came together for a candlelight vigil in remembrance of the victims. At least 3,300 people died in the quakes, with more than 16,000 injured and tens of thousands are still missing. CBN's Operation Blessing is on the scene, operating a relief kitchen to prepare thousands of meals, packing them up and sending them out to the streets. Over the weekend, Operation Blessing Vice President Drew Friedrich visited the country to see firsthand the devastation and what the Operation Blessing's teams are doing to help. He is now just back from Venezuela. So good to have you here in studio this morning. Give us your firsthand experience of the devastation, the impact on the people, and how people are responding.
7: Sure. Yeah, thanks, Efren. Good to be with you. Mm-hmm. You know, it's a very heavy time in Venezuela. It's I've been in some other disaster zones before, but this looked like a war zone, honestly. I mean, thousands of buildings damaged, tens of thousands of people displaced, so many living on the streets, living in tents. And so, you know, I'm grateful that our team is there, certainly.
1: Absolutely.
7: And the people's spirits, I would say, are, you know, as high as they could be. But again, you mentioned tens of thousands still missing. It's a very uncertain time for the people right now.
1: What can you tell us about your work with partners in Venezuela and other countries in Latin America?
7: Yeah, you know, anytime we're in a disaster, there's so much work to be done that we can't do it all ourselves. So it's critical that we find local partners, local churches, local ministries who can send volunteers to help us. We've been averaging between 75 and 100 volunteers every single day who show up early in the morning, work all day long prepping meals, prepping food, then distributing them all throughout the city. And so having local partnerships when you're going into a place like Venezuela where we don't have an office is really, really critical. Yeah. So that's been a lifeline for us and allowing us to serve thousands of people every day.
1: What are the immediate needs right now, and how is Operation Blessing meeting those?
7: Yeah, I think we're still in that emergency phase. You know, the first several weeks after a disaster like this, it's food, it's water, it's medical care. So we're serving thousands of hot meals every single day. We're serving, you know, handing out bottles of water, making sure people have water systems, because in situations like this, infrastructure goes by the wayside. So hygiene goes by the wayside. People get sick. What might be a small cold can turn into something very serious. A cut can turn into an infection. So we have a medical team on the ground. So I think it's the immediate needs like water, food, medical care that are critical right now. Over the long haul, it's going to be housing. It's going to be some kind of stability for these families. I met so many parents raising little kids on the streets right now. Mm. And that, as a parent of two, just breaks your heart. You know, yeah. I can't imagine doing that with my own two. And so I think, you know, we're there to pray with people, there to love people and remind them that even though this is some of the darkest days they've had to walk through, there are better days ahead.
1: And how long were you there?
7: I was there for 4 days. Mm-hmm. Our team's been on the ground since day two. You know, one of the benefits of Operation Blessing is we have a global footprint. And so while it was slower for Americans to get in, our teams from Latin America were on the ground day two and able to start serving right away.
1: Any stories of God's hand as you're there during that time?
7: Sure. I think, you know, so many people who said, you know, I took my kid outside and we were playing outside just as it happened. And so even though they might have lost family members, their children were still alive and still with them. Mm-hmm. While we were working one night handing out solar lanterns that allow people to see in the dark, because there's no electricity in the area, ground zero, they actually pulled two survivors out right in an area right next to where we were working. And so that's 7 days after the earthquake happened. And you can imagine being trapped in a small storage closet for 7 days, thinking this is where it all ends for you. And then suddenly hope shows up in the darkest time and pulls two people out. And so God is still moving and reminding people he's still with them, but still a very heavy season right now in Venezuela.
1: For people watching, how should we be praying and what can they tangibly do?
7: Yeah, I think Venezuela as a nation, you know, being there was very interesting because you hear about it here in the U.S. and you think it's all trash dumps and it's all, it's not, it's a beautiful nation. And where this struck in La Guaira is a beautiful beachfront area. Mm-hmm. And so it's people who love their country and they've been through some difficult times. time. So pray for the people of Venezuela that God would really be with them, that he would encourage them and keep their hope alive. And then also people can certainly give. You know, go to ob.org/Venezuela26. 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
7: Yeah, I think it's when you get a chance to be with people and to pray with people. 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
1: 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This time, tested teaching methods show students what to learn, but how to learn it. We're going to show you how this is being brought into the classroom again right after this.
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1: The way our children learn has changed radically over the last 250 years. Methods practiced in today's classrooms are a far cry from those taught by our founders. A new revolution, though, is underway as classical education is making a comeback. CBN's Jennifer Wishon has this story.
10: Jim and Jensenna Prince always wanted to homeschool their 6 kids. And when they found out about classical education, the Princes instantly knew it was the direction to take.
11: Their ability to communicate, their confidence, their debate skills, you know, at such a young age and just able to communicate.
12: When they said that our founders learned this way, the reason they could speak 5 languages, they wrote the Declaration and the Constitution, they were able to do this because they learned Latin, they learned logic, they learned debate. From a very early age.
10: The Prince family uses a popular God-centered curriculum called Classical Conversations. Created 30 years ago by a mom in North Carolina, the program has expanded to all 50 states and 60 countries.
13: It's really trying to form a human that's going to love truth, beauty, and goodness.
10: The program brings students together for class with their community once a week to introduce new material. Students then head home to master it, with parents as their teachers. Classical education is a time-tested teaching method that trains children how to learn. Its roots are in ancient Greece and Rome with the goal of developing a person's mind, character, and civic responsibility. It focuses on the trivium, or three roads of grammar, logic, and rhetoric, and the quadrivium, or four roads of math, geometry, music, and astronomy.
14: We get taught basically the same things, but we also get taught like logic and debate and cartography and stuff.
15: It is memorizing a lot of things, but it gives you a very broad overview of the entire world.
16: They learn to draw the world from memory. Yes, all the countries' capitals.
10: The youngest Prince kids showed us how they're learning a timeline of the world from creation to today through song.
17: In 1945, after the League of Nations failed to prevent World War II, American President Roosevelt, British Prime Minister Churchill, and Soviet Premier Stalin began the United Nations.
18: As we all know, like something set to music, it stays in our head. So music is one of the ways to get information locked into our long-term memory.
10: American classical education started to decline in the late 1800s as priorities shifted to training young people for jobs. Now it's seeing a resurgence that accelerated during COVID as parents looked for alternatives to public schools. Among U.S. Christian evangelical schools, more than a quarter now use a classical curriculum, and that doesn't include homeschool programs. Parents particularly like the focus on logic and debate.
19: I just wanted my kids to be able to speak well and be able to hold conversations and argue well, because that's very big in today's society.
10: Classical Conversations uses Socratic circles, or student-centered structured discussions, which help students learn to form arguments and defend them.
20: We were created to sharpen each other mm-hmm. in a honoring way, but we've lost the tools. And so classical gives you the lost tools of learning to be able to come back to how God created us mm-hmm. to be.
16: That's really our goal for our students, is that that's what they get to. They get to that point where they can speak winsomely and persuasively to others about things that are true and good and beautiful.
10: Students also read a lot, actual books, cover to cover.
21: We read a lot of C.S. Lewis books.
15: I just finished The Hobbit, and I'm about to read Screwtape Letters.
14: We read, like, Call of the Wild this year.
21: It helps with paying attention, because when you're reading it, like, if you read it out loud, you're reading it, hearing it, and then you have to go back and study it. So you're like in it three times.
10: And in Christian classical education, God is at the center of everything they learn.
21: The way we learn everything is brought back to the Bible, because he's woven into everything.
10: There's also a national standardized college admissions test called the CLT. Based on classical education, any student can take it. And it's accepted alongside the SAT and ACT at more than 300 colleges and universities.
22: What do you think are some misconceptions of classical education?
13: Well, the biggest one is that it's for the elite. It's for everyone. Our farmers at the founding, you know, they read Homer. They would read, the Iliad. They would read Shakespeare. They would have deep conversations at the pub about, these sorts of books. And so, throughout human history, classical education has been for everyone.
17: Seven wonders of the ancient world.
13: I think we're returning back to those roots.
10: Jennifer Wishon, CBN News.
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8: 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And today I leave you with this thought as we begin another week together. Everyone is battling something. You are not alone in whatever your fight may be. Know this, though. You are delivered. You're being delivered, and you will be delivered. Victory is yours. You received it at the cross of Jesus. Walk in it, and when you fall, get up and return. Why? Because you are marked by the mercy of God. 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
13: Coming up on Jerusalem Dateline, happy 250th birthday to America. A special 4th of July edition celebrating liberty and the Judeo-Christian values embraced by the founding fathers. Plus, we'll look at two Jewish patriots whose stories are woven into the country's beginnings. All this and more coming up on this edition of Jerusalem Dateline.
2: Hello and welcome to this 4th of July edition of Jerusalem Dateline. I'm Chris Mitchell.
14: And I'm Paul Strand.
2: Paul, great to have you with us.
14: Thanks, Chris. We have a great show today, exploring the Jewish presence and influence in the original 13 colonies.
2: The 4th of July marks America's Independence Day, but American settlers' desire to be free came before 1776. Many colonists saw themselves as a modern version of ancient Israel.
14: They wanted what God gave the ancient Israelites, liberty and freedom from tyrants. Take a look.
15: In wilderness like this, some 100 Puritan settlers, led by the Reverend Thomas Hooker, made their way in 1636 to what became Connecticut's capital, Hartford. It was a land wild and untamed, and they asked Hooker how they should govern it. What he preached May 31, 1638, as it says at the base of this statue, sowed the seeds of free constitutional government in America.
16: The main idea in Hooker's sermon was this: the foundation of authority is laid firstly in the free consent of the people. That's the idea that helped shape the Connecticut Constitution, which then many decades later helped shape the American Constitution.
15: It's why many call Hooker the father of American democracy. Behind the Hartford statue of these praying settlers, a plaque says, here they establish the form of government upon which the present Constitution is modeled.
17: Which starts off how? We the people.
15: Historian William Federer authors the online historical lessons called American Minute. He said this revolutionary idea of democratic rule came after 6,000 years of almost nothing but kings and emperors.
17: And they believed in a top-down form of government, where God gives all the power and rights to the king, and he's God's lieutenant who dispenses it to the people.
15: Colonialists like Hooker turned that on its head.
17: And America's founders, when they got the chance, they wanted to run away from a king, and they flipped it and made the people the king.
15: Michael Medved, radio talk show host and author of The American Miracle, summed up their united belief this way.
18: All of us have the same ultimate sovereign, God Almighty, but that God Almighty does not appoint and designate crowned heads over us. The power comes from the people.
17: John Jay, the first Chief Justice, said the people are the sovereign of this country.
15: They did seem bound, though, by a common faith foundation.
18: The idea of providence, the idea that they were doing God's work, that this American experiment was ultimately an American miracle.
16: But these foundations and principles didn't form here in the colonies. Their origin was a long, long time ago in a place far, far away. For that part of the story, we turn to Chris Mitchell in Israel.
13: Thanks, Paul. Many pilgrims and Puritans crushed under European kings wanted the government and liberty God gave to the ancient Israelites.
17: When Moses took the children of Israel out of Egypt, that was the first instance in world history of an entire nation with no king.
13: One thing after another was revolutionary in this Hebrew Republic, such as the tribes electing their own leaders, and that all people were to be treated as equals.
17: Israel was the beginning of the concept of equality on planet Earth.
13: The Hebrew Republic was the first nation with no standing army.
17: You have a king, he has an army to enforce his will. In Israel, every man was in the militia and armed and ready at a moment's notice to defend his family and his community.
13: It was the first nation where everyone was taught to read, so everyone could know the law.
17: Israel had no police. Not only did everyone get taught the law, everyone was responsible to help enforce the law.
13: Most colonial Christians shared this crucial belief with ancient Israelites. There's a God watching everyone, wanting them to be fair and holding them accountable in the future. That creates a conscience.
17: If everybody in the country believes this, you can maintain complete order with no police, maximum liberty.
13: This is what Thomas Hooker and other New England pastors and lawmakers were looking at as a model.
17: And then this became the model for the other constitutions of the states, eventually the U.S. Constitution, and that allowed America to blossom into this amazing experiment of the people getting to be king and each individual citizen accountable to God.
13: And that's how ancient Israel and colonial America are linked more than most people would ever know.
2: Paul, when you look at that story, what are your first reactions?
14: My first reaction is, we can't even imagine how much those original people coming to America, how wrapped up they were with the ancient Israelites.
2: Yeah.
14: Like the pilgrims saw themselves as, by them leaving Britain, they thought they were like an oppressed people, like mm-hmm. Moses and all the Israelites yeah. in Egypt. And then they saw themselves going across the Atlantic. They saw that like the crossing of the Red Sea mm-hmm. to the Promised Land.
2: Yeah, the
14: that's
2: Book
14: how
2: of Exodus.
14: They saw
2: yeah.
14: America. And what's interesting about this is that in the original seal for the country, they were thinking of having the splitting of the Red Sea as like the symbol of America.
2: Yeah.
14: So that shows how wrapped up they were with this idea. Like none of what was just in that story would be at all strange to any of the founding fathers. They'd say, well, yeah, exactly.
2: I think the other thing, too, is that they were so biblically literate. They knew the Bible,
14: exactly.
2: And they, unlike many people today that are biblically illiterate and maybe miss the connection of Israel and the founding of America, but they read their Bible. They knew what it said.
14: You know, a couple of things. When I interviewed that William Federer, who was in the piece, that was the first time I had known that in all of history there had never been a people without a king until
2: or
14: the
2: an
14: Israelites,
2: army,
14: yeah,
2: or a standing army.
14: And this idea that conscience became so important. Conscience had never been a ruling factor before in history. You mm-hmm. were told what to do. You were told what to think. And here we have the Israelites with this thing of saying, there's a God watching me.
2: Yeah.
14: I need to watch my behavior.
2: Mm-hmm.
14: That's your self-regulating thing that allows an entire society to go without much law. If it, you know, of course, there's laws because there are always people going to be breaking them.
2: Sure.
14: But this idea that they didn't really need it because they were self-regulating.
2: Right.
14: What a brilliant idea, and America saw that. It's so important that they said right from the start, we have to keep the government small,
2: mm-hmm.
14: and we don't have to worry about that because the people will self-regulate, the people will rule us.
2: And they knew it had to be a moral people, people that were self-governing.
14: Exactly, which is, was it John Adams who said that the only constitutional republic that you could have would be that made up of a moral and religious
2: mm-hmm.
14: people.
2: Yeah.
14: So this is none of this would be news to them.
2: Yeah, and Ambassador Huckabee talked about that just recently at the JNS summit here in Jerusalem, talking about those very same themes.
19: Americans, whether they understand it or not, need to be grateful to God for the Jewish people and the foundation upon which freedom and the sanctity of the individual was founded, because that is what separates our values from the values of totalitarianism and dictatorship. I want no part of that. I like freedom, and the heart, the soul, and the genesis of that came from right here in this land. Let us never be apologetic for it.
2: You know, Paul, many people here in Israel love Ambassador Huckabee, and he makes that connection. He makes that biblical connection between Israel, America, and the Bible.
14: And you know, it's something that wouldn't surprise the founding fathers is that Ambassador Huckabee is a pastor.
2: Yeah.
14: And in America, mm-hmm. the original people who would be speaking to the nation, they were the pastors in the nation.
2: Mm-hmm.
14: You can imagine there was no TV. There was nothing like that. There were no recordings of anything. Pastors were something that everybody saw every Sunday or Saturday.
2: Mm-hmm.
14: And those were the spokesmen for the country. So not surprising to see Ambassador Huckabee acting so much like a pastor. He is a pastor. But also how much that would be just an everyday thing back in colonial
2: America.
14: You
2: see that reflected in the Constitution, but you also see it in many of the state constitutions that were established there.
14: Mm-hmm.
2: Many of the people, were church-going and really had a very strong biblical mandate for the people.
14: And we have seen America falling away from this, and many people not knowing their biblical roots, not
2: mm-hmm.
14: knowing all these things, and how important it is to have a conscience, to not expect the state to tell you what you need to think and feel and have a conscience about, but it comes from you, and it comes from a moral people. So again, we have to worry about just how far America is wandering from these roots, and I think that's why it's good to keep looking back at the Bible and the ancient Israelites.
2: And how do you feel doing this story now you're living here in Israel?
14: Oh, I absolutely love it. And the thing is that it all becomes very real to you. Like when you go I remember the first time I was with a tour and the guy said, right here, Jesus walked right here on this
2: mm-hmm.
14: these steps. And I was thinking like, whoa. It's not like a story anymore to me. I'm right here where it all happened.
2: Yeah.
14: This is where the steps of Jesus walked right here. And that makes it also very real to you.
2: Yeah. And one other thing, just a few feet from where we are standing is Liberty Bell Park, where they have a replica of the Liberty Bell from Leviticus, Let Freedom Ring.
14: Amen.
2: And for our YouTube viewers, you can see an extended version of Ambassador Huckabee's address to the JNS Summit here in Jerusalem on our YouTube channel.
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14: Looking at America's 250th anniversary, we're also looking at Jews in America at that time of the Revolutionary War era, talking to a Jerusalem Post commentator and scholar and historian, Gil Troy. In America, I understand there were very few Jews there at the start. Do we have rabbis or spiritual leaders to thank for the fact that that community did manage to thrive and become a real presence in America?
23: It was a small community, but it was a very patriotic community. And there was one particular hero, Gershom Mendes Sachs, who was known as the Patriot Rabbi. When he was 23 years old, he was born in 1742, so it's 1766, he has the nerve to throw his hat in the ring to lead the synagogue Shaarei Yisrael, which today is the Spanish and Portuguese synagogue, still existing. It's founded in 1654. And he beats out older European types. Why? Because they wanted an authentic American voice, an authentic American Jewish voice. And on the 250th anniversary of this extraordinary country, the land of possibility, I call it, America, we celebrate this connection between the civic and theological and patriotic dimensions of the American Jewish community and America.
14: One thing I like about him is the fact that he really had a communal sense, and I think he started the first works for the poor in New York City. He started a burial society so that even the poorest Jew could still, you know, be buried with dignity. And what I liked about his patriotism is that I think he had his whole congregation. He said, let's flee New York when the British were invading. And I think he himself fled holding on to the Torah scrolls and saying, I will not let the British have these.
23: He was a proud American. Right? And the congregation had chosen well. And the burial society was a free burial society for Jews, but it inspired other New Yorkers. The charitable initiatives were for all New Yorkers. And indeed, during the Revolution, he said, let's leave. And they took the Torah scrolls and their sacred objects, and they went to Connecticut, and then eventually he ended up in Philadelphia. And he meets this guy named George Washington, and he becomes friends with that great hero of the American Revolution, George Washington.
14: And that led to something interesting, which is that when General Washington became President Washington, there were only 3 clergymen he invited to stand with him as he was sworn in, and one of them was Sachs, and he was the only Jew there. So that's pretty amazing.
23: Think how crazy this is. The Jewish people, unfortunately, have been attacked in so many places. And now at the very start of the American story, at the inauguration of President Washington, his friend Gershom is there. And it's a symbol of the way the Jewish people and so many other people have been accepted into America as Americans, but also able to continue their own identity. That balance between being a patriot and a rabbi is why we call him the Patriot Rabbi.
14: And I wonder if Sachs's friendship with Washington inspired him when the Hebrew congregation in Newport, Rhode Island wrote Washington. And in 1790, he replied to them saying this about protecting their religious liberty. He said, may the children of the stock of Abraham who dwell in this land continue to merit and enjoy the goodwill of the other inhabitants, while everyone shall sit in safety under his own vine and fig tree, and there shall be none to make him afraid. What a sign of support for this minuscule population of Jews in America.
23: This man, George Washington, who already has, his birthday is already a national holiday, he's already legendary, basically lays hands on the Jewish people, but also on all peoples, and saying America's going to be different. So we have the Constitution, we have the First Amendment, we have separation of church and state, we have empowerment of people to pray freely and be freely religious, but it's not just in terms of the formal rights. With George Washington, it's personal. And by the way, Sachs became a beloved figure in New York. He becomes a trustee of Columbia College, now Columbia University. When he walks around New York, everybody loves him and hugs him. And when he dies in 1816, his death is considered to be a big blow to the community, not just to the Jewish community.
14: And what I like, though, is that he never wanted his Jewish people, though he wanted them all to be patriots, he never wanted their Americanness to overrule their Jewishness. He always reminded them that we have a covenant with God. We're not even really home when you think about it. We're still people in exile.
23: It's a dance, right? And one of the things that we've seen over the 250 years of American Jewry, of course it starts earlier, but we like to celebrate since 1776 especially, because you talk about the power of the freedom, life, liberty, and the pursuit of happiness, is that you could live multiple identities. So you can be a proud Jew and a proud American. And in America, it wasn't a choice. In fact, Louis Brandeis, the great justice of the Supreme Court years later, would say that by being a proud Irishman, by being a proud French person, by being a proud Italian, by being a proud evangelical, by being a proud Jew, you are a better American. Because you understand what it is to have community, you understand what it is to have values, and you understand what it is to have patriotism and pride.
14: Amen. Well, thank you so much, Gil. I appreciate this.
23: And happy birthday, America!
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0: 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It's a wonderful thing.
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2: Paul, you've been in the military, and you know wars take a lot of money.
14: Indeed, it takes a steady stream of money.
2: Exactly. Well, our next interview is with Pastor Jim Garlow. It's about a Jewish patriot who stepped in with funds when the colonies needed it most, and then went on to assist the founding fathers individually when they needed help. It's a great American story, but also a sad one. Take a look. Jim Garlow, president of Well-Versed, great to be with you. You have an interesting story to tell about a man named Haim Salomon. Why is he so important, and who was he?
24: In 1781, George Washington said four words that changed the American Revolution. Send for Haim Salomon. Why did he say that? The Patriots, the Continental Army, was out of money, out of food. They were deserting. They had no ammo. The British had taken New York City. The British had taken other battles. And the 13 colonies were losing, period. It was over. But he needed cash. So he sent Robert Morris, his Secretary of Finance, to get Haim Salomon. Haim Salomon was a religious Jew. It was Yom Kippur. He was in the Mikveh Israel Synagogue in Philadelphia. Jews cannot transact business on a high holy day or Shabbat, unless, said Haim Salomon, it will save lives. And this will save lives. He raised on the spot $20,000, which is equivalent to millions of dollars today, fed the army, paid the army, got ammo and weaponry for them. They went into Yorktown. They won the Battle of Yorktown, turned the entire Revolutionary War. Robert Morris said, hey, we need you to continue. We don't have any money. The financial houses, the banking houses, wouldn't loan to 13 colonies. They had no money, but they trusted one man, Haim Salomon. But without him, the Jews saved America by the funding of not only the Revolutionary War, the army, but he funded Continental Congress. Then he gave no interest loans to George Washington, Thomas Jefferson, Alexander Hamilton, James Madison, James Monroe, a lot of other private citizens, no interest loans. And even when he handled the money from Europe coming to fund the war, most people charged 3 to 5% commission. He charged 2% commission. Then he charged 1% commission. And then the loans to all these leaders, no interest loans. Mm-hmm. When it all's added up, there are some who claim, if it was in today's dollars, between 6 an $8 billion. But here's the tough part. Ready for this, Chris? He was never paid back. He died at age 44 of tuberculosis. Tuberculosis he got while he was in prison in squalid conditions up in New York. His widow, with four kids, never got paid back a penny. The four children tried to get paid back something. They were never paid back. Seven times petitioned Congress. Tragically, he was never even honored that much. They gave him a postage stamp in his honor in 1975. A ship was named after him in 1944. There's five books about him. There's one movie that's been put out like a long time ago about him, but never properly honored.
2: And you want to see a statue in his honor.
24: They did get a statue up, not in Washington, D.C., but in Chicago, with George Washington in the middle, Robert Morris on one side, and Haim Salomon on the other side. There's one statue in Los Angeles, but he's never been properly acknowledged by the Congress or by our executive branch.
2: And you met with the president of Israel about that.
24: I did. I took him, an 11-inch statue, and met with President Herzog. And he already knew about Haim Salomon. Many Jewish people do know about this story. But now we want to see a 16-foot tall one. It's been designed in Washington, D.C.
2: And you'd not only like to see Haim Salomon recognized, but also Jews that have really helped their nations.
24: Absolutely. It's astounding when you think of the reality. The statement I made a moment ago is a pretty strong statement. I said a Jew saved America. And by that, I mean funded the revolution. Had he not been there, we would have lost. The evidence is overwhelming. That's not a melodramatic statement. That's reality. And the contribution of Jewish people in the revolutionary period itself is significant. It's never been acknowledged at all. But I would love to see our government properly acknowledge this man who was not paid back a penny, but who did what he did. And the result is we have the freedom, the liberty we enjoy because of Haim Salomon.
2: It's a great story, Jim. Thanks for sharing it.
24: Thank you.
2: And we hope that we can get that statue up there in Washington.
13: Still ahead, all in how you frame it. What did the Founding Fathers mean by the separation of church and state?
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14: A big debate here in Israel is over religious freedom. And America's founding fathers protected everyone's religious beliefs there by separating church and state. But in recent times, that separation has spun out of control. America's Constitution resides here in the National Archives. Its Bill of Rights protects freedoms such as speech, the press, and religion. It says Congress shall make no law respecting an establishment of religion. Today's prevailing opinion believes that means government and God can have nothing to do with each other, thus creating a high wall separating church and state. But what did the founding fathers who wrote it actually mean?
8: When the founders talked about separation of church and state, they had a historical context that we really lack.
14: Reverend Eddie Hyatt, author of Pilgrims and Patriots.
9: Church and state was merged together, and the church used the power of the state to enforce its doctrines and practices.
14: He says certain governments used deadly force against dissenters who wanted to worship in their own way.
9: Those people were persecuted, burned at the stake. Some had their tongues cut out. The founders did not want that kind of Christianity.
8: And so that's the context they have, the separation church and state. It was never the church taking over the state, it's always the state taking over the church.
7: Author Jerry Newcomb, who wrote the book that made America, says the founders opposed such force.
10: They didn't want to have a national established Church of America, like you have the Church of England, forcing people to believe something that they didn't believe in.
7: Thomas Jefferson wrote to worried pastors in a famous 1802 letter assuring them government wouldn't interfere with their faith.
8: Because there's a wall of separation between church and state. And so the way he used it is, guys, the government's not going to stop religious activities.
11: Then almost 150 years later, more liberal justices and judges began to interpret that to mean government had to wall off any touch of faith on any public institution or the people in it.
7: William Federer, author of the daily American Minute.
12: And that's when they began to reinterpret that phrase to say, no, we're going to get faith and God and everything out.
7: Such as the 1980 Supreme Court ruling that kicked the Ten Commandments out of public schools.
10: They said if the Ten Commandments were on the schoolroom wall, the children might read them, meditate on them, venerate them, and obey them.
8: We got to make sure that kid doesn't say God at graduation. You can't let a kid pray over their lunch.
7: Attorney Jeremy Dice fights for religious rights.
15: When the government tells you what you can believe and what you cannot believe, that is a significant loss in our freedom.
12: It's ironic that judges will say, well, we have to maintain separation of church and state. They're quoting from Jefferson, and Jefferson in the Declaration said all men are endowed by their creator with certain inalienable rights. Here's Jefferson acknowledging he believed in a creator, and they're using his phrase out of context to prohibit a creator.
7: In that same letter, Jefferson showed where he stands.
10: At the end of it, Thomas Jefferson says, will you please pray to God for me, and I will pray to God for you. He violates the separation of church and state in the very letter that gave us the phrase.
7: And right after he wrote it,
15: President Jefferson left the White House to go to the United States Capitol at the time to do what? To go to church that Sunday.
7: In the Capitol.
15: In the United States Capitol buildings.
8: The U.S. Supreme Court has more than 50 depictions of the Ten Commandments in its own building.
9: They did not want a national church, but they wanted God in all of their proceedings.
10: So, you know, if their idea was, well, there should be no reference to God in our government, then the founders, you know, absolutely were schizophrenic. They absolutely did not mean the separation of God and government.
11: As Newcomb put it, while the founders made religious freedom a priority, they certainly did not intend to make America into some sort of secular wasteland. Paul Strand, CBN News, reporting from the National Archives.
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8: Coming up, a baby with a 2% chance of survival.
9: When I heard that, my mind just went completely blank.
8: Doctors suggested one way forward.
10: They told me that it's better to abort my baby.
8: One family's test of faith.
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10: That's what we've been waiting for the whole time. 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
11: Well, welcome to the 700 Club. Well, while we all celebrated the United States and its 250th anniversary, Iranians began a days-long funeral for their former supreme leader, the Ayatollah Khomeini. The crowd called for death to President Trump and death

0: funeral procession transporting Khamenei's body to cities in Iran and neighboring Iraq. On the sidelines, Iran's foreign minister met separately with leaders of its terrorist proxies, including Hezbollah, Hamas, and the Houthis. He told the Hamas leader that Tehran will continue to support the Palestinians until the establishment of a Palestinian state with Jerusalem as its capital. On Sunday, Israeli Prime Minister Benjamin Netanyahu told Fox News that America and Israel are each other's greatest allies, and there is no rift between him and President Trump.
1: President Trump is the leader of the United States. He does what's good for America. I am the leader of Israel, the one and only Jewish state. I do what's good for Israel. 99% of the time, we see eye to eye, but in any family, in any close friendship, there are sometimes differences of opinion.
0: President Trump told Axios that he and Netanyahu get along very good and that the Israeli leader knows who the boss is. He also confirmed he would meet soon with Netanyahu. Netanyahu responded that Israel and the U.S. have a shared goal of denying Iran a nuclear weapon.
1: We want to see Iran give up its nuclear weapons program. We want to see the nuclear enriched material removed. We want to see the enrichment sites for nuclear material dismantled.
0: Tonight, President Trump heads to Turkey for a NATO summit. In recent days, Turkish officials made inflammatory comments following Israel's recognition of the Armenian genocide committed by the Ottoman Empire between 1915 and 1923. Turkey's foreign minister saying the people of Israel have become a burden that humanity can no longer bear. Israeli Foreign Minister Gideon Saar called it a clear incitement to genocide. Julie Stahl, CBN News, Jerusalem.
2: The anti-Semitism is definitely on the rise, and when you hear this kind of call from Turkey, all because Israel said there was an Armenian genocide, the genocide that Hitler said, well, no one remembers that, so I get to do one of my own. So we're looking at history being replayed again and again. It's about time we pay attention to the rhetoric coming out of Iran. It's been 47 years of these chants, death to America, the great Satan. All of these things have been first and foremost in their public proclamations for decades. It's about time we believe them. They think they're at war with us. They think that we're the biggest obstacle to the spread of Islam around the world. They need to eliminate us so that their religion and their regime of control can spread. And if we are not there anymore, they get to have free reign and do what they want. This is a ongoing, not just cultural war, not just religious war, but actual war. And they're encouraging their proxies to keep the heat on and to keep firing missiles into Israel. Well, in other news, extreme heat took a devastating toll on parts of the country. John Jessup has that story and more from our CBN News Bureau in Washington. John?
3: Thanks, Gordon. On the east coast of the United States, fireworks lit the night skies from Philadelphia to the Brooklyn Bridge in New York City, and with a massive display over the National Mall right here in Washington, D.C. That celebration happening near midnight after President Trump's speech.
4: Tonight we come together for one of the most joyous and glorious milestones of all time, and you know what that is, 250, the 250th anniversary. God bless the immortal patriots of 1776, and long live the cause of independence.
3: Earlier, severe heat and potential thunderstorms forced authorities to clear the mall, delaying the speech for about an hour and a half. Across the country, triple-digit temperatures held up or canceled several celebrations. The heat also believed responsible for about two dozen deaths in New Jersey. Well, on July 5th, Venezuelans observed their Independence Day amidst the suffering and chaos of the recent earthquakes. A quiet crowd came together for a candlelight vigil in remembrance of victims. At least 3,300 people died in the quakes, and more than 16,000 were injured. Reports of the missing number in the tens of thousands. CBN's Operation Blessing is there running a relief kitchen to prepare thousands of meals, packing them up and sending them out to the streets. Over the weekend, Operation Blessing President Drew Friedrich visited the country to see firsthand the devastation and the

0: team's efforts bringing help and hope to the people. Gordon, back over to you and Drew with more of his firsthand experience on the ground there.
1: Well, Drew Friedrich, the president of Operation Blessing, is just back from Venezuela. So what was it like? What's it like on the ground there?
2: Yeah, it's awful, Gordon. It's very heavy, kind of like a war zone, honestly. You know, we've seen disaster many places. So many of the buildings, entire sides of them have just kind of fallen off. It looks like many cardboard buildings just have collapsed on each other. So the people's spirits are as high as they can be, but so many, I mean, tens of thousands still missing. So a lot is unknown. You know, grateful to be there, but also a very heavy sense of what's going on.
1: What's the primary mission of Operation Blessing right now? It seems like food is top of the list of people just don't have food or access to hot meals at all.
2: Yeah, in this kind of emergency relief phase, these first few weeks, food is a huge one. You know, this is a country that already had some economic instability, to say the least, before the earthquakes hit. And so feeding people, we're feeding between 5,000 and 10,000 hot meals a day, making sure they've got access to clean water. We're putting in a couple water systems. And then medical care, there's a lot of field hospitals set up. But there's very little power, very little clean water, so we're helping to support those efforts as well. Still a lot of search and rescue going on.
1: How do you gear up from zero to 10,000 meals a day? I mean, the logistics has to be incredible.
2: It is. It takes, you know, incredible God moments. We've got a landlord there who's opened up his facility to us. It's a full industrial kitchen. We've got two other partners running kitchens as well. So that's a huge part of it, is the Lord has to go before us and really open the doors. But once we've got the kitchen, we have professional production chefs on staff. And again, partners who are baking 2,500 loaves of bread a day, for example, and donating 1,000 to us. And so we distribute those with our meals. But it's between 75 and 100 volunteers, local Venezuelans of all ages. We got college kids and older people who are showing up to serve from 7 a.m. through the end of the day, all day long distributing food.
1: You have a true international team. Yep. The head of your medical outreach is from Brazil.
2: Yep.
1: The head of disaster relief is from Mexico City.
2: Yep.
1: Tell us, how does that come to be? How do you create that kind of thing?
2: Well, I think it's the benefit of who we are as CBN and Operation Blessing. We have a global footprint. We've been ministering to people all over the world for many, many years. And in a case like this in Venezuela, it served us so well to be able to get our Latin American guys into the country really the day after the earthquake. And so, you know, there were some delays with American visas for a while, but these guys were in there right away. And so having that global footprint allows us to get there quickly, to understand the language, to build partnerships. And so we've responded in places like Turkey and Ukraine and the Philippines. And even those relationships are even paying dividends now in Venezuela with groups like YWAM, who are standing with and who are sending us volunteers every single day.
1: You know, I know the poverty in Venezuela. I know the mass exodus, 6-7 million Venezuelans leaving over the past decade. It just seems to be one problem after another, one fueled by politics and now by two earthquakes.
2: Yeah.
1: What capacity does the government have to actually respond to this?
2: Yeah, it doesn't seem like they can handle it. Obviously, it's overwhelming for almost any government. But in a situation like this, there's a lot of rescue work going on, and that's happening not only from government, local groups, but there are people flying in from all over the world to do search and rescue. But the government seems overwhelmed, as any would be. But when you're down in the area, it's hundreds of buildings, tens of thousands of people who are now displaced, and you can't rebuild in those areas until you clear the entire area. So you think about, I met some folks who, there was a flood in this area in 1999, it's called the Vargas tragedy. There are still people waiting to be rehoused after that. Here we are 27 years later. So a situation like this has massive impact for decades to come. And again, we want to walk with these people as long as we possibly can, because the government certainly can't do it alone. And it's interesting, you know, we celebrated the 4th of July while I was there in Venezuela. But to hear the Venezuelan people talk about the hope they have because of America's involvement now was really encouraging. But also, I hope to see that we can come alongside them in some way. There was a U.S. Navy ship in the port there, that we can do something as a nation to stand with the people of Venezuela.
1: Well, what's your biggest need right now for Operation Blessing?
2: Yeah, always prayer, certainly, for the people of Venezuela and for our staff. But it's really resources. You know, the resources determine how long we can stay and what kind of work we can do. So we need people to stand with us financially and give. Our team is doing a phenomenal job. We have incredible volunteers. But Venezuela, despite what we hear about them economically, it's very expensive on the ground. And we are blessed to have some people donating product, but it comes by boat. And so that's going to take a while to get there. We have to be able to purchase the right product, the right food in country, and serve for as long as we possibly can.
1: Is there going to be an international coalition to provide relief?
2: Absolutely.
1: I assume the U.S. can't go it alone.
2: Sure.
1: But is Colombia stepping up? Is Brazil stepping up? Their neighboring countries with capacity?
2: Absolutely. Yeah. I think people, the whole, you know, eyes of the world are turned to Venezuela at the moment. And so certainly from our perspective, there's a lot of faith-based nonprofit coalitions already building. I think governmentally, there's always some tension and friction there, but hopefully people will put politics aside just to go help the people.
1: Amen. Yeah, let's put politics aside and let's help people in need. That's the vision of Operation Blessing. When disasters strike, we want to strike back with love and very tangible help. That is our motto. That's what we want to show people, that God loves them in the middle of all of this. God still loves them. We love them, too, and we want to show that very tangibly. If you want to be a part of the relief effort, it's real simple. 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Just put disaster relief in the memo line of that check. Or you can text to give, text OBDR to 51555. Or you can use that QR code on the bottom right of your screen. 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Let's be a part of it. And realize the more you give, the longer we're able to stay, and the people really need that help. I look back at various disasters. Ukraine is an ongoing disaster. And what was the enthusiasm at the beginning of that war has now waned down. Can we sustain something for Venezuela to let them know just how much we love them, how much we want to stand with them in their hour of need? So be a part. 1-800-700-7000. Terry, over to you.
3: 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That's coming up later. And then up next, at Ruthie's Ranch, traumatized IDF soldiers experience the healing power of horses, along with some help from American cowboys. We'll take you to the Judean Hills to see for yourself right after this.
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6: Friend, do you remember when it felt good to withdraw your cash from the bank to expand a business, go on vacation, or buy a new car? Well, today, withdrawing your own cash has become a very risky business, according to The Secret War, a shocking new research report. I just read it. And folks, I was amazed to learn why banks are now required to spy on us for the government and then report any suspicious or unusual behavior. I suggest you get The Secret War free. Just call the number on the screen, no charge, from the folks at Swiss America. And get this, did you know simply spending cash today may be enough to have you branded as a potential criminal? That's right. The new war on cash is really a war against all freedom-loving Americans. The Secret War is yours free, so call the number on the screen and you can tell them Pat Boone gave you the number.
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1: Well, horses are being used in Israel to heal the invisible wounds of war. a rancher in the Judean Hills, is restoring hope to trauma survivors, along with the help of Christian friends and American cowboys. Joshua Swanson brings us the story.
10: Just east of Jerusalem sits a place dedicated to healing. Many believe this is the area where Jesus talked about the Good Samaritan, a story of compassion for the wounded. Today, those same themes come to life at Ruthie's ranch.
11: Hi, new guy.
10: For Ruthie Mann, horses have always been part of her story. As a child, she dreamed of one day having a ranch of her own.
11: I was like 5 years old, and I asked my dad, every ranch, stop, I want to do a ride, since every year like this. And it was my dream.
10: Ruthie's ranch serves more than 350 children facing trauma. After October 7th, soldiers began arriving as well, including a former student severely wounded when his tank crew came under attack.
11: One of the kids that were raised by me since he was 7 years old, he wounded badly in the tank. The whole crew of the tank were killed, and he was out of conscious for a month. And the first thing that he did after he came back home, after nearly 3 months, he came here to the ranch to see the horses. And he's still getting treatment every week.
10: Soldiers can have unseen wounds, and for many, the horses became central to their healing.
11: When I first get him to the arena with the horses, he was so aggressive. I'm not saying anything, but he sees the horse like running crazy, and he said, whoa, whoa, what's going on? Because this is the best mirror for him.
10: The horses responded to the soldier's stress.
11: And now we can take this scene and stop working and say, okay, let's start to get ourselves calmed down.
10: For security reasons, we're concealing this soldier's identity, who after years of service in an elite intelligence unit began struggling with the trauma of war.
12: I started having a panic attack and a nightmare. It's very funny, but like when some child are riding on a skateboard, it reminds the sound of the missiles.
13: Wow.
12: Like the
13: really?
12: Yeah.
13: And so what would happen to you physically?
12: You doesn't sleep much, you doesn't eat.
13: Yeah.
12: You don't want to get off the bed, but this is behind me.
10: Working with horses helped him regain something he thought he had lost.
12: When I come here, I like naturally relax.
10: After multiple deployments following October 7th, Lieutenant Commander Elia found refuge at the ranch.
12: Without this place, I don't know what I was can do.
10: Standing among the horses, he sees the ranch offering something desperately needed by him and other soldiers.
12: This place is medicine for us.
10: As the need grew, help arrived from an unexpected place, Christian cowboys from America.
14: October 7th.
15: Yeah.
14: The war breaks out.
15: Yep.
14: And you decide you need to call the cowboys.
15: I had some buddies that I'd grown up with. And I said, guys, hey. Because Charlie's hardcore. Called him and I said, guys, hey, would you come? And they all dropped everything they were doing, literally. Hay bales stayed in the fields, and they just all came.
14: Charlie, what makes you hardcore?
16: That's a good question.
15: Look at it.
10: Perhaps it was because these cowboys made headlines. When others were fleeing the war, they were headed in to help.
17: We were the only non-Jewish people in that line waiting for security. It goes out on some social media or something, and by the time we landed in Tel Aviv, we had people walking up, shaking our hands, wanting to take pictures with us.
10: After arriving at Ruthie's ranch, they found more than just a construction project.
17: We turned into a family, like, instantly almost.
10: Together, they began building a resilience center for IDF soldiers using stones gathered from the surrounding hills.
14: So all this stone was found or grabbed from
15: the hillside,
14: on the hillside. What is it about this place that's so special?
15: Yeah, I mean, we've helped to build over 100 and something farms, and I think this is probably one of the most spectacular pieces. And I think because
18: it's helping heal.
12: When someone from another country come to here and say, I appreciate you, it just fill the heart.
10: For Ruthie's husband, Haim, the ranch's connection to a famous biblical story isn't a coincidence, but a sign.
19: Actually, the road that you see over here is route number one that connects Jericho to Jerusalem.
14: Okay.
19: Actually, the story of the Good Samaritan happened just here.
10: For Haim, It's about helping warriors move from survival mode back to life.
14: There's something special about this place.
19: I can tell you that this is not us. Yeah. This is the guy up there. God really did something special in this place.
10: More than 2,000 years after Jesus told the story of the Good Samaritan, soldiers are finding healing and strangers from around the world are becoming family. Joshua Swanson, CBN News, the Judean Hills.
1: What a wonderful story, what a wonderful outreach, and people from across America responding to say, yes, how can we help? How can we be there for them? Israel today is a traumatized society. It's not just people in the IDF or people in the intelligence services. It's the population. Every single member of that society knows someone who's been impacted by the war. They know someone who has been part of the IDF. Usually someone within their own family. They know people who were evacuated from the Gaza envelope after October 7th. They know people who are still evacuated in northern Israel as a result of Hezbollah. And let's reach out. Let's pray that they find healing. But the drumbeat continues. And when you hear calls from officials in Turkey that the Jewish people are a burden on the planet, it's a clear call to genocide. And instead of October 7th rallying the world, how can we defend Israel against this hatred, this extreme ideology that's calling for their complete elimination from the planet? Instead of that, there just seems to be renewed calls for it. And to my amazement, renewed calls right here in the United States of America, where people accusing them of genocide, people accusing them of apartheid. These things are not true. Truth has been stood on its head, and we need to stand with Israel. Terry?
3: Well, still ahead, an unborn baby with fluid in her lungs, stomach, and brain. Doctors told her parents to abort. They refused. Watch what saved their child's life. That's coming up later. And then up next, they played a critical role in the independence of our nation, and yet many of them have been forgotten. We'll celebrate Jewish patriots of the American Revolution when we come back.
20: Washington's words are powerful because they express an idea of a world that's different from the one everybody grew up in.
21: This ideal of religious freedom is going to be part of the government, but is it really meant for everyone?
22: Is this going to be a place where you can be free to say what you want about God?
21: It's an American history story, and it's relevant for everybody.
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1: Well, last Saturday, we celebrated the 250th anniversary of the founding of our nation. Today, we're going to introduce you to some of the unsung heroes behind the fight for this country. Here's a behind-the-scenes look at CBN's film's newest documentary, Jewish Patriots of the American Revolution.

0: rolling.
1: My name is Daniel Shippey. I am a character interpreter, an interpreter of the character of George Washington. The only way that we continue as a country is by understanding what we have in common and what we're built on so that we can continue to be that same United States of America that is talked about as a hope and an idea in the Declaration and put into a business plan when we get to the Constitution.
2: History is very important that we don't repeat the same mistakes and we learn the truth of history so things that are happening now do not continue to happen. So my name is Brandon Bruno. I play the main character, Haim Solomon. He was Jewish from Israel originally, came across. Then he became basically the spy in sense for George Washington during the Revolutionary War. As well, he ran a kind of underground ordeal collecting funds and monies to help support the Revolutionary War for George Washington.
3: My name is Robert Luke Hazelbush. I'm playing Sheftal, Mordecai Sheftal's son. Historically, I was actually captured because I can't swim, and my father stayed behind with me when everyone else crossed the river, and so we were captured, and today we were being treated poorly in prison by the British guards. So my role in history was I was a supporter to Mordecai, my father. I made sure that he was just taken care of, and I did my best to assist him.
0: How does that look?
2: So the backstory of Haim Solomon, if it wasn't for him and his financial backing for the war, we might have not won the war, and today's time might have been completely different. And due to the fact that with his so much involved and because of his importance and the fact that our history does not really give enough clout to him. And with this film, it kind of brings the picture that there were just more people involved than just George Washington and the soldiers. This film kind of highlights him and gives him that more recognition.
1: People don't realize that there were already congregations, there were already settlers that had come. Even some of my wife's ancestors and my ancestors were Jewish people that had fled from other places or chosen to come here. And their involvement in the war has been forgotten in time. And some of it was so critical that you have to look at it and say, I don't know if we would have succeeded without them. We owe them a debt. And if we forget and don't recall that debt, we do them a great disservice, and we do ourselves a great disservice in understanding who we are as a people.
0: Cut.
4: 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I was amazed with this film. I thought I knew this history, but there were elements that I did not know. And then you get into what's happening in our country today, where there's this modern libel that's just it's astounding to me, that if you're Jewish and you're a Zionist, you're somehow not loyal to the United States. That ignores the history. It ignores the contribution of the Jewish people to the American Republic. And we owe our freedoms. They helped finance the Continental Army. They were instrumental in the religious liberty that we all enjoy. 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You can see it. 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And it's for a gift of any dollar amount. Your gift goes into the more productions of CBN Film documentaries. We want to tell the true history of Israel. We want to tell the true history of the United States. We want to tell these true stories so people get educated. In the current climate, what truth can you believe? And we want to give you the real history, the real truth, and we need your support to do it. So stream the video. It's available now on CBN Family. You can get that as an app, or you can just go to the website, your choice, and it's for a gift of any dollar amount. Terry?
5: Well, still ahead, an emergency C-section, a baby who wouldn't cry, and parents holding their breath. Witness a miracle in the delivery room. Then Gordon and I are going to be praying for you. That's later on today's show. Also ahead, a military couple in the financial fight of their lives. Their two cars needed major repairs, and they had no money to fix them. See why they didn't have to spend a dime. That's coming up.
6: We also had members who fought in the war to fight for the cause of liberty.
7: Making sure that army is staffed and supplied. He's able to identify British intelligence agents and send that information on to Washington. After they've served in the army, they look forward to a government which gives to bigotry no sanction, to persecution no assistance.
8: Washington's words are powerful because they express an idea of a world that's different from the one everybody grew up in.
9: This ideal of religious freedom is going to be part of the government, but is it really meant for everyone?
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15: Welcome back to Washington for the CBN News Break. A prominent Christian pastor has been freed from prison in China. Pastor Ezra Jin arrived in Los Angeles on Saturday. He and 17 other leaders of China's unregistered Zion Church were detained last October in one of China's largest crackdowns in a single church in decades. The release happening after President Trump brought up his case with Chinese leader Xi Jinping 2 months ago in Beijing. Other church leaders are still detained. Well, CBN Superbook is bringing hope to children and families in Costa Rica. In partnership with Operation Blessing, a medical outreach in San Carlos shared the gospel while families received care. The Superbook team set up a vibrant, child-friendly space where face painting created natural opportunities to connect with families. The team also hosted a special program featuring the Superbook episode In the Beginning. It reached 85 children, with 85 responding to accept Jesus as their Savior. Well, you can find out more about what CBN is doing around the world by going to cbn.com/international. Gordon and Terry will be back right after this.
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19: Tuesday. Searching for Dad.
20: I'd only get so far, and then a door would get shut.
19: Finding him in a dream.
20: In February, I had a dream of finding him, and I thought, this is the last time. I'm going to do it.
19: One leap of faith.
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20: He said that was his best birthday present.
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5: Grace serves her family so her husband can serve our country. She's a military spouse who holds down the house home front while he's deployed. Well, when both their cars broke down, Grace didn't know how she could afford to have them fixed.
21: Grace prays for her husband, David, an active duty Marine, daily, especially when he's deployed.
22: My faith is absolutely everything, especially during this time. It is the only thing I have to rely on.
21: Grace handles the finances when David is gone. On his most recent deployment, she thought she had it covered. Then both their vehicles broke down, with David's needing several hundred dollars in repairs.
22: Wow, I was not expecting to have to be facing this issue, especially right after he left. I knew that things were going to be difficult right off the bat, but adding, as we most of us know, car issues to the mix is definitely not something that we look forward to.
21: When her pastor at Jacksonville Seventh-day Adventist near Camp Lejeune heard about the couple's vehicle issues, he contacted Helping the Homefront. Pastor Evan Buyaker invited Grace over to tell her Helping the Homefront was paying to fix David's truck.
22: Sorry.
23: Yeah.
22: Wow. Wow, okay. Sorry, I'm very happy.
21: He also told Grace CBN would be fixing her car too.
22: Thank you.
21: Smith's Auto Service in Jacksonville, North Carolina, worked on both vehicles. When the owners heard about Helping the Homefront's mission, they offered an additional discount. 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
22: I am so grateful to the CBN partners. That is a very special thing for them to be willing to do that and to help others. To be able to lend a hand that way is amazing. It's truly amazing.
5: 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And I want you to know that every gift that you give that's given to someone also comes with a message of God's love and salvation. We want you to be a part of that. 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I want to say also, ask you if when you give, you'd give to Pledge Express. 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I love it. I don't have to remember anything. It's all done for me, and you can stop at any time you want, but it does allow us to make your gift go even further. So when you call, just say, I'd like to join the 700 Club, and I'd like to do it using Pledge Express. We say thank you. And if you want to designate to helping the home front when you give, if you're giving online, just text or you can go CBN.com and then just mention helping the home front, or you can text home front to 71777. But will you do it today, because there's lots happening in the world and we want to be there. Gordon?
4: 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That's right after this.
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5: Roe always wanted a little girl. She was thrilled to learn she was pregnant with one. Then tests revealed something was terribly wrong, and Roe knew if she wanted her baby to live, she was going to have to fight for her.
27: If the baby makes it to full term, she will have complications. She might have Down syndrome. She might need surgery right away as soon as she gets off the womb, or worst case scenario, one day during the pregnancy, the baby's heart will just stop working.
28: Justin and Roe were thrilled to be expecting their second child. They'd already chosen her name, Rebecca.
29: I was so excited because I've always wanted a little girl. I told my family and friends right away.
28: During her second trimester, Roe began experiencing pain in her abdomen.
27: We were actually going on for a dinner that night, and she complained about her tummy's hurting, and she's not feeling really well. She felt something was off, so we brought her to the ER.
29: They found fluid in my baby's lungs, but that's not something to be scared about. So they sent me home.
28: Turns out it was something to be scared about. They were soon referred to a specialty hospital, where tests confirmed hydrops fetalis, a condition where fluid accumulates in the baby's brain, stomach, and lungs, preventing organ development.
27: And basically the lymphatic system of the baby is not working properly also. All the fluids are just in random places. At the amount of the fluid the baby has, she has 2% survival rate. When I heard that, my mind just went completely blank.
29: Justin was right next to me and he wasn't speaking at all. He was just there right next to me and there was no tears in his eyes. I couldn't talk. I was just in full shock. They told me that it's better to abort my baby.
27: Me and my wife, we know that abortion is not on the table. So we told them we are not going for it. We're gonna go through this. And I know my God will see us through this.
29: I told Justin that I'm gonna accept my baby no matter what. That's my baby. She's a blessing.
28: Rowe and Justin turned to their church for prayer and support.
27: We reached out right away to our pastor because in my mind, in our minds, if the doctors are basically giving up on us and the baby, there's no one for us to run but to God. And from there, the church has just become collectively one praying for us.
29: The peace that I felt was something that I can't explain. God is so good. Every time life gets hard, I would go back to that moment when God was there for me in those hardest times of my life.
28: Doctors placed a shunt in the baby's lungs in utero to drain the fluid. The first attempt didn't hold, and the second seemed to have no effect.
27: Every week we pray that the tube stays and the fluid goes away. But it was a test of faith for the next 4 months, pretty much, because every week we'll go there. They'll check the scan. The tube is there, good, but the fluid is still there. Every time we get to the hospital and we were about to go inside the CT scan, I'll say, I'll go to the restroom real quick and I'll kneel down and pray. Sorry. I'll be kneeling down in the bathroom, actually praying, asking for a miracle.
28: Those prayers were answered when further scans revealed the fluid in her brain and stomach had cleared. However, the baby's lungs remained filled. Doctors weren't sure she'd be able to breathe on her own. During delivery, Rowe underwent 24 hours of labor before having an emergency C-section.
29: There were so many nurses and different doctors just in case that she's going to need oxygen or surgery right after.
27: Oh yeah, it was a breathtaking moment for us. When the doctor pulled Rebecca out, I saw the tube falling in her back and I saw some fluids draining. And the doctor, I remember the doctor patting her back. She said, come on, cry, baby, cry. And then for about 5-10 seconds of silence, like she wasn't crying. And then out of nowhere, she just started crying.
29: We kept saying, thank you, Jesus. You know, she cried. That's what we've been waiting for the whole time. And I remember thinking, this is gonna be our testimony. And it's been 3 years since that happened, and here we are. She's everything I prayed for.
28: Rebecca was able to breathe on her own. Justin and Rowe thank God for the miracle they received in their healthy baby girl, Rebecca.
29: I treat every day such a blessing because she's here. We celebrate every day.
27: God is faithful. God hears prayers, that's for sure. Because we have Rebecca now. Every time I look at her, I just whisper in my head, thank you, Lord. Thank you, God. Thank you, Jesus. Every time I see her, it's an automatic thought already. It's like, thank God, she's here. Thank God for saving her. Thank God for healing her.
5: Life is such a gift, and having children is such a gift. And, you know, even if that prayer had not been answered, or those prayers had not been answered the way that her parents hoped, God would have still walked through that with them and given them everything they needed to walk through that. He never wastes anything. Everything that happens to us, God takes, even what the enemy has meant for evil. And if we love him, he works it to good for his children. We have that promise. We have that promise that in the furnace, he was in the furnace with Shadrach, Meshach, and Abednego, and he will be with us as well. We want to pray for you today. I know just about everybody has something they're asking prayer for. Some certainly more serious than others, but this is a time where we want to just hone in on you, hone in on the goodness of God, on his faithfulness, his steadfastness as our Father. I want to read this answer to prayer for you. This is Cheryl. She lives in Westville, Indiana. For 3 years, she suffered with ongoing and painful left knee pain. She was watching this program when, Gordon, she heard you say, there's someone, you're laying your left hand on the inside of your left knee. You've had tremendous pain in that knee. In Jesus' name, be healed and do what you couldn't do before. Begin moving it now and realize you've been completely set free. Cheryl touched her knee, agreed with you, Gordon, in prayer. She felt a warmth and something, she said, like a low vibration in her knee. Then she moved her knee and could feel little to no pain. God healed her knee. Amen.
4: What an incredible testimony, a testimony of faith. Amen. That she reached out. Here's Cheryl. She reached out. She touched that area that needed healing. She followed what Scripture told her to do, which is when two or more agree touching anything, it shall be done for them. The amazing revelation that I had that faith in both the Greek and the Hebrew is not a noun. It's a verb. And you act it. When Jesus saw their faith, he was amazed. When he would recognize the faith, he would say, your faith has made you whole. Your act of faith, you believe. In that belief, you don't just say mental assent, but you get all in. A lot of Christians agree, can God heal? Yeah, God can heal. But when it gets down to, can God heal me? Well, then suddenly doubts start to come. And you go, well, I'm not worthy, or I haven't done enough good things, or, you know, I need to go fast and pray for 40 days and 40 nights and all this kind of stuff, which all denies what Jesus did for each one of us on the cross. There is no respecting of persons. What he's done for one, he wants to do for all. So the miracle you just saw, where the doctors, here are the professionals, saying you shouldn't take this baby to term, when even after birth, can she make it? And then you see the beautiful life, because parents held on to the promise and did so very tangibly with decisions that were tested over time, tested severely. Now, what are you going to do? Are you going to believe what God has said, or are you going to believe your doubts? I'm here to declare to you, your doubts are traitors. They're betraying you. If you just get rid of them and turn to Jesus, he is the author and the finisher of your faith. Don't look at your symptom. Don't look at your pain. Don't look at your diagnosis, but look to your healer, the answer to every human need. All we have to do is turn to him and say, here I am. You know what I'm going through. You know what I need. I reach out with my hands to touch you. I reach out with hands of faith to lay hold of the promise that you have given to me. We're going to pray. Bow your head with me. In an act of faith, lay your hand on that area of the body that needs healing. Terry and I will join together. We'll be your two or more, and we'll let God do what he has promised to do. Lord God, we lift everyone in the audience, anyone who has received a diagnosis, anyone who has pain, anyone that has disease, anyone that has infirmity. We join with them in agreement now, touching it, and we say out loud, be healed in Jesus' name. I take authority over disease and infection and cancer and infirmity and pain. In the name of Jesus, be gone from my body now. I receive everything that was purchased for me on that cross. I receive it all now in Jesus' name. Terry, God's given you something.
5: Yes, some of you have chronic headaches. 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You've had tests taken. Nothing shows up. God's healing that condition for you right now, today. Lift up your hands, say thank you, and begin to worship Him.
4: There's someone with extreme diverticulitis, and you're in pain right now. 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
5: And there's someone else. You have an alopecia-like condition, but it's not alopecia, in that your hair is gone, but you have a scalp condition that's very unsightly and that's been a part of that problem. God's healing that for you right now. Your hair is going to grow back, and your scalp is going to be free from that.
4: I'll just join with that word from Terry. You're actually crying out. You don't have any eyebrows. And could you please say eyebrows? Mm. So for you, we're saying eyebrows. May your eyebrows grow Jesus. Back, and may it be normal now in Jesus. Jesus' name.
5: And someone else, you are expecting a child, and you've gotten a bad word from the tests you've taken as well. And today's story was very encouraging to you. Find the promises in God's Word and speak them over your child in vitro. Speak them over yourself and your household. God is healing your baby in Jesus' name.
4: There's someone else. You're an intravenous drug addict, and you're experiencing abscesses in your arm. In the name of Jesus, be healed. Be delivered from that addiction now. In Jesus' name, amen. And amen. If you've been healed, let us know. Share your good report and call us. Here's a word from Psalms. I shall not die, but live and declare the works of the Lord. God bless you. We'll see you tomorrow.
0: We also had members who fought in the war to fight for the cause of liberty.
6: Making sure that army is staffed and supplied. He's able to identify British intelligence agents and send that information on to Washington. After they've served in the army, they look forward to a government which gives to bigotry no sanction, to persecution no assistance.
7: Washington's words are powerful because they express an idea of a world that's different from the one everybody grew up in.
8: This ideal of religious freedom is going to be part of the government, but is it really meant for everyone?
6: Is this going to be a place where you can be free to say what you want about God

0: Giving to the 700 Club is giving to the world. 700 Club are my feet. They're walking it there. All I'm doing is helping write the check.
1: It's just like planting a seed in the ground, and the water comes, and the sun hits it, and it grows.
2: You can trust CBN. They're going to invest it wisely.
3: You are saving souls through your giving.
4: Would you say you have the gift of prophecy, or would you say you are a prophet?
5: That was a tricky question. You call yourself a prophet. I will never do that. But there are people who do. If there's fellowship with the Holy Spirit when no one's looking, in a ministry situation, or in your home, or in the business, if you have that foundation, it's easier to pick up what God wants to say. One of my favorite scriptures is John 14. Jesus says, the ones who love me, they obey my commands. The payoff is to those who obey me, I will reveal myself to them. That's interesting. They want the calling, but they don't want the process. If they get the word and it finds good soil and they embrace the process, it takes a while for the fulfillment of the calling. Many times there's a distance to be traveled between what is said and its fulfillment. And sometimes that depends on what we do with the word. The prophetic is not the sexy expression of Christianity. Sometimes it's presented that way. The prophetic is part of normal Christianity.
6: Have you ever given someone a word and they just looked at you and said, nope, doesn't resonate?
5: Yep. Can I tell a story?
6: Yeah.
7: Yeah.
8: It is the duty of all nations to acknowledge the providence of Almighty God, to obey His will, to be grateful for His benefits, and humbly to

0: present and future. 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
1: I got into a serious relationship, but his family was like involved in Santeria. They would do like Ouija boards and like, I mean, everything that you can think of like occult, like they were in it. And I feel like something just like sit on me. Like I was like shaking, crying. I just called out to Jesus. From that moment, I felt like God took it and was like, I'm gonna heal you.
2: Welcome back to Heaven Meets Earth. I'm Ryan Bethay.
3: And I'm Abigail Robertson.
2: We are excited to bring you a very special episode with my dear friend, Ben Goodman. Now, Ben is not only a pastor, it's the other P word. He is a reluctant prophet, as we heard. His stories are absolutely amazing. He is a pastor at Mana Church, and we wanted to have him on because he has a really unique calling, travels all over the world, and just frankly is filled with stories of how people heard God's voice through him and felt really seen. I mean, weren't they amazing?
3: They were amazing. And if you don't believe in the prophetic, then he sure has had a lot of coincidences. So
2: that's a great way to put it. So without further ado, we present Ben Goodman.
4: Well, Ben, thank you so much for joining us today. I am excited because I've actually known you now for about 2 years, and you've been such a, I'm reticent to say this, but you've been such a tremendous blessing to me. And I will put you a little on the spot. I had high expectations because the gentleman who introduced us said, hey, this is a guy who I respect prophetically a lot. And I was like, okay. And he goes, do you mind if I'm just going to have him pray for you? And I'll never forget, I was sitting outside my house in my backyard, and I got an email that came in on Gmail, and it said, your word from Ben. And I thought, okay, this is going to be good, right? However, the man, Jonathan, who introduced us, his signature line is, his name shall be the hope of the world, right? Well, on my phone, you know, it crops when you're looking at Gmail, it cuts off the bottom message when it's forwarded. So I only saw a preview. And so I saw a subject line, your word from Ben, and then the words, your name shall be the light of, his name shall be the light of the world. And
5: that
4: I
5: was
4: thought,
5: wishful thinking, man.
4: I thought, wow, I have such a huge calling on me. And then I quickly realized and repented it was Jesus he was referring to. Nonetheless, I scrolled down and it was a really amazing, accurate, I don't always use the word soul read, but it was really cool to see, wow, this person has no idea who I am. Even know my last name was forwarded on, and you had really read my mail in a lot of areas. And I thought, man, that is something that is so cool and something that maybe a lot of people would like to experience as well. It'd be cool to have a conversation around this. And obviously, Abby, I know you love a good word, right?
3: Yes. And I love that term soul read. I've never heard that.
4: Yeah. I don't know. I'm sure maybe I'm triggering some occult thing somewhere, but no, it felt like, I mean, you've had that, right? Where someone gives you a word and it just like, whoa, it gets you at a level.
3: Well, I remember the first time that someone prophesied over me, I'd been working at CBN maybe 6 months, and I literally just turned to someone sitting next to me and asked how their morning was going. And the next 45 minutes, she proceeded to speak into all these areas of my life I'd never told a soul. And it was a conversation I've never forgotten to this day. And it's crazy when it happens.
5: Yeah.
4: Now, the story I sent to you, and I appreciate you said, this is cute, which tells me that you've experienced some really cool stuff. But this actually came through a really good friend of mine who's actually someone I trust a lot. And I mean, again, I can say this is a normal person out in the business world who doesn't randomly just give, you know, words that are really excessive or whatever. But he shared the story because I remember I was going through a difficult time and I said, hey, can you encourage me today? Can you share a moment for anyone who's doubting that God does speak today? Right. Mm-hmm. Now, not the normal. Yes, he speaks through the Bible. We know that, right? He speaks through circumstances, but something where it's like something closer to what I read about in the Gospels or Acts. And he sent me this beautiful story that while he was at a Christian camp, he left an auditorium as they were playing some music because he felt just burdened to go pray for something, a phenomenon Abby is very familiar with. And he just had, there was a girl in the group and he just felt a just deep burden for her and said, and he felt like God say, you need to go find her a four-leaf clover. So he left a meeting and just started roaming around this camp looking for a four-leaf clover. And meanwhile, this girl, we didn't know, this girl was praying and was going through a very difficult time. So finally he finds one and he walks up to her afterwards, goes, you don't really know me. I just feel like God wanted me to give you a four-leaf clover. And she starts bawling and says, hey, I just went through a terrible breakup. I've got some family problems right now. And I said, God, I just want to feel known right now. I want to

0: feel like someone sees me, that you see me, would you have someone bring me a four-leaf clover? And she just started weeping. And I thought, it's so simple. It's so beautiful. She felt seen. What is that? Is that prophecy? Is that a word of knowledge? You know, walk us through what's going on there.
1: Well, I'm sort of a systematic thinker, and I'm sitting there going, that's the Holy Spirit prompting someone to do something, and they just don't know what they're doing, and it touches another person. And so that's just a cool work of the Holy Spirit, and I think it just shows that God can use any believer so long as they're just available and obedient. That's a cool story. I'm not saying prophecy is better. Prophecy is a little different. It's where God wants to communicate something very specific through a person to either build up a nation or a church or a group or a person. And it just has a different feel to it. Like if this guy had gone up and said, you know, I've been praying for you and the Lord showed me that you've been asking for a four-leaf clover. And it's because you had this going on in your life. And it just so happens. I'd go, okay, that's more on the prophetic side.
0: That would be cooler, yes.
1: I don't want to say it's cooler.
0: I know.
1: But it gives, I think, all believers just hope that, you know, we can be used like that by the Holy Spirit to just touch people's lives. I just think that's cool.
2: So Ben, I want to ask you, how and when did you first start to sense or discover that you might have prophetic giftings?
1: Wow. Well, many, many years ago. Stop. Don't do it. You're going to say something about how when I first met Moses.
0: I got to say, false prophet right there.
1: Yes. I knew you'd say that. Anyway, the background's important. I used to be like a philosophy professor. Totally, totally no God. All intellectual. I love to win arguments, and if I couldn't win, I'd make sure I wouldn't lose. Those kind of people, that was me. And didn't believe in God, didn't believe in anything. I thought tree huggers were just as dumb as Christians, you know, that kind of thing. And, I got saved, and that sort of changed me a little bit. But I was still very cerebral, very analytical. Because of that, what I used to do is I'd look at the Bible. I know it's God's word, but I would decide what I liked and what I didn't because my mind had a better idea. Anyway, so then I got baptized in the Holy Spirit. Now, up to that point, I used to think in sentences. But when I got baptized in the Holy Spirit, there are a lot of supernatural realities that, you know, just I encountered. But it was like I went from black and white to color, and I heard God's voice more clearly than I'd ever heard. He had spoke to me just once when I'd gotten saved, but then I backslid a bit. But he said the same things a second time, but it was like, oh, okay, this really is God. So it was being filled with the Holy Spirit. It transformed everything. I didn't become stupid, but I realized that God was smarter than me. And so my thinking got submitted to him. But then I would look at someone and have a picture or a Bible verse, you know, and the people I was around, they believed in spiritual gifts, but only if it came from the pulpit on a Sunday morning. So it was like really limited. And there was a guy, he was a prophetic guy. He says, you see stuff, don't you? And you know stuff. I go, yeah. Well, he turned out to be my pastor. And so he helped cultivate that. But that was the beginning where the Holy Spirit added something to me that was never there before.
2: It was mainly through visions, not the audible voice of God.
1: See, that was the funny part. I would have a vision, or I would hear a whisper, or I'd get a scripture. And for me, looking back, that was really important. Because you know how some people get locked in? So how does God speak to you? And they go, well, God speaks to me in visions. My wife, I love my wife. And you know how she speaks to me? In so many different ways. Like sometimes a look, sometimes, you know, just a touch, all these different ways. Mm-hmm. And from the very beginning, God wouldn't let me get locked into one particular way. So I would see like a little video of someone, or I'd remember a Bible scripture. And that's why I don't really talk about hearing the voice of God as much as being sensitive to how God communicates. So that's how I started. So, but you know, visions and pictures, and that's sort of how it started, but then it quickly blossomed.
0: Would you call yourself a Christian who operates in the prophetic? Would you say you have the gift of prophecy, or would you say you are a prophet? And maybe it would help to kind of define, like, is that an office today? Is that, you know, how does that, in your opinion and your understanding of it, how does that function today? Because, you know, my favorite apostles are self-proclaimed apostles, right? But I'm curious, like, you know, but a lot of people sometimes throw these out. We see there are people who have prophecies published in Fox News. I have never read one of your prophecies on any major news outlets. Now, I don't know, that's because they're so radical, they have to be censored, you know, but I'm curious. But you obviously, I know you, and part of the reason we really wanted to have you on is because you are immensely respected in this world as having a legit ability to hear, help others and yourself hear from God.
1: Okay. Well, first, that was a tricky question. Do you call yourself a prophet? I will never do that. But there are people who do. Okay. And they do that in the context of not someone, simply someone who has a gift.
3: Is there a spiritual war going on around us? Are angels and demons real? Let's investigate.
4: And I was struck that all throughout history, the vast majority of cultures not only believed in evil spirits, but believed in possessions.
5: And every major religion believes in angels.
6: The question isn't, is there a spiritual world? The question is, which spirit is the most powerful?
5: I kept hearing,
7: stop, don't go there.
5: And within a matter of minutes, a bomb went off.
4: All of a sudden, we hear this guttural sounding voice come out of her in the back.
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9: 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My heart started supernaturally. No CPR, no medicine.
3: What I uncovered changes everything.
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1: You know, the gift of prophecy is just getting something from God through the Holy Spirit and communicating it. That's all prophecy is. It's that simple. But a prophet is someone who can do that a lot of times, but their function in the body is very different. Ephesians 4 prophets, our job is to help equip the saints, help equip the church so it can do its job. That's way over simple. One of my favorite scriptures is in Ezra, where, you know, and the prophets came alongside the leaders to help them build, right? So, as someone who is called a prophet by people who know stuff, I minister individually to people. I minister to churches, leadership groups, do conferences. I work with a number of networks here and abroad. And the whole idea is, God, how do you want to build up this person? How do you want to build up this leader? How do you want to build up this church? How do you want to build up this movement? And every so often I'll get a big word about what God's doing in the nation, but I just haven't been able to bring it on YouTube yet.
0: Open mic night. You know, yeah. You. <That's right. laughs> What a great platform.
1: No, so I'm known within that context where I work closely with leaders to bring my gift to help them do what God's called them to do. And that's where I get my, that's where I get my, that's my happy place. That's what I think, that's what prophets like me are supposed to do.
13: 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But Operation Blessing is on the ground, feeding hot meals, distributing meal kits, cleanup kits, bottles of water, taking in volunteers so we can begin to help people get back on their feet and back in their homes. You can be a part of that mission. 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

0: Can we get a couple stories, maybe? Not to put you on the spot, but I know you have some, and especially I'm told to ask about some of your travels to Israel, ordering food in other countries, you know?
1: Oh, gosh, there's so many. One that has nothing to do with prophecy, per se, but it's like the one you shared. Years ago, I was in the mountains of North Carolina, back when the towns were still there. And there was like a nursery, you know, with bushes and flowers and all. And I'm not a guy who goes, I think I'll go to a nursery. But I felt the Lord said, go there. And it was just as it was opening up. And I go in, nobody was there. And there was a lady at the cash register. And I'm walking around and I felt the Lord said, just buy some flowers. Now, I wasn't married or anything like that. So I got nobody to give flowers to. So if I want to buy flowers, I'm going to get flowers that'll last. So I bought dead flowers, you know, those things, they perfume and all. So I buy that. And now what? And he says, go to that lady and I'll tell you what to say. So I've been prophesying for a while. And so I'm waiting for this really great prophetic word, you know, I'm praying for you, right? And I was a little bummed because that was costing me some money to give her a word. There's a message in that, like actually prophesying will eventually cost you. But in any case, so I went up, hi, how you doing? And I'm waiting for some prophetic vision. And so I just said, hi, how you doing? I don't know where you are with in your journey with God, but I was praying for you. And the Lord wanted me to share something. And she looked at me, goes, what? And I go, yeah. And I was waiting for like a stream of prophetic words. And what came out was, Jesus loves you. And nothing else came out. And I'm going, oh, well, that was a bummer. And she goes, what? Jesus loves you. And she got really mad. She goes, who sent you? And I go, God, maybe God. sorry, lady, you know. And she goes, say that again. I said, Jesus loves you. I figured now I'll get something. Nothing. Mm-hmm. Well, she throws herself over the counter. She's weeping uncontrollably. And I'm going, great, someone's going to walk in. And I'm alone with this lady, and she's weeping. I'm a dead man. So what happened was I finally calmed her down, got some Kleenex underneath her, and I go, what happened? She goes, nobody sent you? Yes, no. It says, my father, my stepfather and my mother, they're Christians. He's an elder in the church. They really love God, and we all go to church. And I go, well, that's good. But what does it have to do with anything? And she goes, takes another breath, and she says the same thing. I go, all right, I got that. But why are you saying that? And then she took a deep breath, and she goes, well, for a number of years, my stepfather was sexually abusing me. And he threatened me that if I told anybody about it, that he would start doing it to my sister. So I did that for a couple, you know, a few years. And finally, I said, I've had it, right? I'm leaving. And she goes, about a month ago, I just left. And as I packed my bags and I'm going out the door, my stepfather says, you're supposed to submit to me. Yeah, you can't go. And she's going, I'm going. And this, he said, if you are rebellious and if you leave this house, Jesus won't love you. So she said, right then and there, I was sitting there going, I would much rather Jesus not love me than me go through that. And she goes, for the last month, I've been staying at my grandma's house and just weeping every day that Jesus doesn't love me because I rebelled, right? And so I said, well, Jesus loves you. So that was a good day at the office, I thought.
2: What I love about that is It's something so simple and led to such a beautiful testimony. But as someone with prophetic giftings, when you only sense to tell her Jesus loves me, was there any urge in you to add more to it or add more flair to make it more sensational?
1: like, yea, verily, truly, I say unto thee, that kind of thing.
2: Or just...
1: Well, no, there, you know, there's always this pressure, but the thing with prophesying, the issue is obedience.
2: Mm-hmm.
1: When I teach, I said, just give what you get. You don't really have to interpret it unless God gives you the interpretation. You don't have to apply it unless God gives it. So, I mean, I wanted more to come out, but it was just Jesus loves you. Now, there are other times, you know, God will uncork me, start with something, and more will come out. But the real issue is not whether it's long or fancy or it's, so what does Jesus want to say? And that for me is an adventure. I very rarely have an idea of what I'm saying, how it applies to another person. Just give what you get. So that's one story.
0: That's so beautiful.
1: You want to hear another one?
0: Of course.
1: I mean, you can.
0: We're here at the Museum of the Bible. We literally built this studio so you could share these stories.
1: Okay. Wow.
2: So let it rip.
0: Yeah.
1: All right.
0: You know, first one's free, but let's go. Okay. Prophecy will cost you. I just didn't know how much it was going to cost us.
1: Yeah, it's going to cost you. So I do a lot of work with a number of networks in Taiwan, and I was doing a conference about prophecy, and I was teaching on a particular scripture. It's in Proverbs 25, you know, a word aptly spoken is like apples of gold and settings of silver, right? And I was using that as a way of helping people demystify how to grow in the prophetic. Because, you know, I've been trying to train a lot of people, make your gift better, grow in your gift and all that. I was not getting the results I wanted. And then brother just gave me that scripture and I went, oh, this is great. Most of the work of the Holy Spirit with someone with a prophetic gift is not in the gifting, it's in the settings. Because, you know, like if you had a diamond and you put it in like a green plastic setting, it would still be a diamond, but it wouldn't, you'd wonder, right? But if you put it in the right setting, it shines. So I was saying, you know, if you have bad theology, or if you prophesy out of emotional woundedness or desire for significance or all these sorts of things, or if you think to be a real prophet, you got to be loud, angry, and speak in King James. I mean, these are all settings. And I found out that when you train people to allow God to adjust the settings, whatever gift you have will actually be more effective. So I shared that and everybody's taking notes. I mean, that's a good message for training prophetic people. Well, the apostolic leader and his number two guy, they were excited about that, but they went, oh my gosh, we have revelation on how to completely restructure our network. Because they had a gift, they had a call, but they weren't getting things done the way they thought. And their setting was old. Their way of doing things was old. And so they spent a couple months reworking the setting, and then their whole network just exploded. It was really cool. So that's one of those, it was a prophetic teaching. It was good for the prophetic, but God used that to change, you know, a whole network. So.

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5: I have a question because you are kind of known as a prophet, even if it's a reluctant prophet in your community.
6: That's a good hashtag for you, the reluctant prophet.
7: R.P. Goodman.
5: Okay. So I'm sure there are people who come up to you with an expectation that you will pray and give them a word. How do you handle those situations? And when somebody is just so hungry and desperate to hear from God and coming to you because they know that you know how to hear from God?
7: Well, I don't charge them by the word. No, well,
6: Jesus loves you is an inexpensive one.
7: Right. Back up a bit. When I go serve, I'm always under the authority of someone. Always. If I go serve a church, a network, whatever I do, it's under their authority. So, you know, especially, you know, go to Taiwan, oh my gosh, the line's long and everything. And so I work it out with the leaders to whom I'm submitted. So if someone comes up to me, what do you think about that? And they almost always go, ah, don't do that, because it gets sort of crazy. So that's number one. I mean, a lot depends on the context, right? Number two, I think it's more personal. I've been in countries where people, they pay money to get a little prophecy. If they don't like it, they go get another prophecy, that kind of thing. So many times people go, I really need a word, right? Mm-hmm. And sometimes I'll go, no, you don't want a word. You want something that will agree with what you want. So, you know, and so I'll go, no, I'm sorry. I try to be gracious. I mean, I can do it, even though I'm from New Jersey. I can do it. Amongst good friends, or if a good friend says, hey, I've got this friend, I don't prophesy on demand, but I will seek the Lord. And if I have something, I'll give it. If I don't, then I won't give it. I know it sounds weird, but I am absolutely under no pressure. So
5: that doesn't sound weird. That's a great thing.
7: Well, yeah, but I don't want to be mean, mm-hmm. but it's, I'm not all that, but I am an example of something, right? People think I'm a prophet and all that. So I'm demonstrating, I'm mentoring something. And the idea that people, oh, I just need a word. Many times people have come and I don't give them a word, but I just ask a few questions. And they don't need a word. They actually need wisdom, mm-hmm. right? Or, you know, things like that. So I'm dancing all around it because it's so contextual.
5: Have you ever given someone a word and they just looked at you and said, nope, doesn't resonate?
7: Yep. Can I tell a story?
5: Yeah.
6: Yeah.
7: This is one of my...
6: You never have to ask about telling a story. That is the whole point of you being here.
5: I love how you look at Ryan, too, for permission.
7: No, because... Go for it.
6: I look at you because of the spiritual glow from Spirit Airlines as you were basking in coach.
7: So there was this church in Louisiana, in Monroe, Louisiana. You know, the Duck Dynasty people?
5: Yes.
7: Yeah. I rode on an airplane sitting right behind the president. In any case. So there's a prophetic meeting and I'm ministering to people and there's time for one lady, one last person. And I picked her out. And she was like full gospel Pentecostal. Oh, glory. And she was all mm-hmm. that kind of thing. So I'm sharing some things, and she goes, oh yeah, glory. And everybody's going, amen, you know? And I said, one of the last things was, hey, you know, you have a real gift of hospitality, and it's large in this church, but God's going to use that out in the marketplace, in the community, and especially in your home. And you know, she was all like this before, but she just, her body language is really bad. I mean, she's mad. And she starts going, I do not receive that. Oh, Lordy, I do not receive that. You know, and I'm going, okay, this is an awkward moment. Right? And so right in front of everybody, I just go, I've given a prophetic word to this lady, and she has judged it as to, you know, I said, I withdraw it. Please forgive me. I repented right there. I'm not playing. I don't have to be right. So, and then it was like, well, thank you all for coming. Right. And
6: lunch is served.
7: No. It's like, the next, I'm dying that night. It was really hard.
6: Were you embarrassed or what was it?
7: Yeah. Embarrassed and just, you know, maybe I hurt her feelings, all that sort of stuff. And so I'm with Bob, the pastor, the next morning. And this is back when I was drinking coffee. And we're drinking coffee in his office, like 7:30 in the morning. And there's this bang on the office door. And it's this lady. Opens the door. She goes, Brother Ben, I have some words for you. So she sits down and she goes, you know, I was really angry with you last night. I go, yeah, I know. And you have no idea. On the way home, I was really angry with you. And then I'm just praying hard. And then I went home and then I started praying for you because, you know, that was just horrible what you did. And I'm going, okay, where is this going? I'm concerned she might go postal, right? And so then he goes, and then I started praying for the church. I go, praying for the church? He goes, well, you obviously, you know, I was going, you obviously, you know, missed it. That means you're a false prophet. You're a danger to the church. And I'm going, well, that would be good for the Old Testament, but New Testament, we miss it. So, I was just so mad praying for you. And then she just looks at me and she goes, have you ever got so upset you realize you might be overreacting? I go, yeah. She goes, well, I realize I might have been overdoing it. So I said, Lord, why am I so angry? And she goes, Brother Ben, you don't know this, but I'm the head of hospitality in the church. And I'm going, I'm sorry. I went, well, I have a batting average. Okay. And then she goes, but what you don't know, I have this saying. I loves people. I just don't like them. I go, what? I loves people. Just don't like them. And that came to mind when I said, Lord, why am I so upset? And then I realized the Lord was bringing it to mind. I said, Lord, why is this coming to my mind? And Brother Ben, you know what I found out? As a Christian, I'm supposed to love everybody, even my neighbors, but I really don't like people. And that's because people have been mean to me. They have hurt me. And then she goes, then I realized that I've been managing bitterness for like over 20 years. And I'm going, yeah, where is this going? Right? And she goes, then I realized the Lord wanted me to get rid of the bitterness. So I pulled out a legal pad and I filled out more than a few pages, who they were, what they did do, what they didn't do, and how it made me feel, all that. And I was up till 2:30 in the morning. I go, what'd you do? She goes, well, I had to forgive him as Jesus forgave me. And I go, okay. And she goes, and I'm set free. And then I said, you came here to tell me that? And she goes, no, I came here to tell you that so I could say this. Thank you for that word from God last night, because God used His word to go at something in me.
5: Wow.
7: Right. And I'm going, so my natural soulish self is going, you know, I went, well, praise God. Inside, I'm going, you judged me publicly. I was part of the oversight of that church, and I would go back and we would joke about it. But That's one of my favorite stories about the power of God's word, because God oversees the word. I don't. Mm-hmm. I just give it. And God gave that word to get at something in her soul that he would never bring out in public. Yeah, it's pretty
5: well,
7: cool.
5: Well, I love how your story about being wrong is actually a story where you were so right. But that's that.
7: Yeah.
6: The pastor's right there next to you. Bob's right there just watching this whole thing go down.
7: Yeah.
5: Did she ever clear your name?
7: You know, it was in a southern town, and you know how people are. They talk. So in those few hours, everybody said, yeah, this guy, he really missed it. But this lady, she had a big mouth. So it basically...
6: Yeah, given what you shared, I feel like the word traveled pretty
7: quickly. No, it did. And
6: but I want to ask, because you know, it sits on something we wanted to talk about, which is that, you know, timing. You've even told me that there are words, sometimes we get words like, I'm too old now. This is not going to happen anymore, right? Or it's not going to, you know, or it takes a minute for some of these things to happen, or you have a different interpretation of it. But maybe you could share, I know you shared a story one time too about I think we were in London and there was a greeter, right? And you gave them a word about having a kid.
7: No, hungry.
6: I wasn't hungry, right? Giving a kid, and they're like, no, right? No way. And maybe you could speak a little bit about the self-limitations we put on words and how we might need to consider that there's a long game here.
7: Yeah. What's really interesting is, especially, I'm going to say America, but in other places, we want a word so that we can, you know, either be comforted or helped. But we're also looking for, you know, why am I here on planet Earth? What's my calling, right? And sometimes, especially in our cultures, we're actually asking, what's my Christian career, right? I've had guys that would pray for me, and I go, well, are you a father and a husband? Yes. I go, this is what God says. God's called you to be customized, best version of fatherhood, you know. And I've had guys go, yeah, but I want to know what I'm called to do. All right, so there's that sort of thing. I'm getting to your question. There are others, they want the calling, but they don't want the process. If they get the word and it finds good soil and they embrace the process, it takes a while for the fulfillment of the calling. Like Samuel said to David, you're going to be king. Took a while, had to go through a few things, a lot of tests, right? Things like that. So many times it's a distance to be traveled between what is said and its fulfillment. And sometimes that depends on what we do with the word. I say all that to say this. There was this couple in Budapest. He was an elder or an elder in training, and his wife, they're young. And I prayed for them, and I just really said, gosh, you know, you're going to have kids. And, you know, your family will be part of your testimony. It was something really vanilla in my mind. Well, it turned out that they'd been trying and trying and trying, and the doctor's going, it ain't happening, okay? So, like 7 years, it's 8 years later, I came back to that same church, and I recognized the wife. And there are a couple other people. They're greeters, you know, handing stuff out. And there was a young girl. And shook hands, you know, good to see you again. How are you? Where's your husband? Well, he's back inside. And then the lady goes, I'd like you to meet. I can't remember her name. And I go, oh, it's so nice to meet you. He says, this is the daughter that God said we would have. And the fact that we were not only got pregnant, but healthy and all that sort of stuff encouraged everybody. I'm going, okay. But for me, I mean, my satisfaction was like 7 years delayed. You know what I mean? I don't want to be off color, but, you know, to get a word like that when you've been trying so hard and to still mix a little action with your faith, right? it's amazing what they did. It, we talked later and says, we just felt that was from the Lord. And so we kept on kissing like we mean it. And they had a baby. That doesn't always happen, but it happened then.
8: Something has been happening on campuses across the nation.
9: I'll never forget what I saw.
10: We did not plan this at all. What in the world is happening?
9: Thousands of students around this body of water.
10: I don't know, I'm just in awe of God.
11: Gen Z has been written off. They're not the generation that's, you know, following the standards.
10: Honestly, I would just post and post and post and make sure that it looked like everything was okay when deep down it wasn't.
12: People hate on college students, Gen Z, so much, saying there's no hope for Gen Z.
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17: 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Right now, your support brings help to those in need and shares Israel's true story with a world that needs to hear it. This is your moment to comfort God's people and remind them they are not alone. Take action. 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
6: I have one last question. It's like a two-parter before we close out here.
7: Those are really two questions.
6: Yeah, but it's a way to get, you know, in politics, you say, don't answer the question you're asked, you know, answer the question you want to answer.
7: Right, I got you.
6: So I'm curious, you know, you just mentioned put a filter on it. There's a common phrase. Did this happen in your church? Like, no mates, dates,
5: yes.
6: Right? And I thought, oh, that makes sense. That's wisdom. But then I go, but wait, if I felt I had a word from God, why would I not say, like, you know, is it just, am I hedging, you know, by doing that? So real quick, do you have any, you know,
7: no mates, dates? What's that?
6: Was it no mates?
5: The third one.
6: Yeah.
5: Something that rhymes that involves babies.
6: Yeah. But it's like no mates, dates and something like that. And the idea was that you're certain or things moving. Are so sensitive, you're not supposed to even risk prophesying because you might offend them or you might hurt them.
7: Oh yeah. We do that a lot with our interns and, you know, youth group said, don't you even think about saying, oh, you guys would be a real wonderful couple. No, we don't. God showed me. We said, no, you can't do that.
6: Okay. So you do put filter because I like that from a wisdom standpoint, but then I go scripturally, I don't see the precedent for that.
7: Oh, no, but there's a difference between things being unbiblical and things being extra biblical wisdom, right?
6: Sure. Tradition. Okay.
7: When it comes to matching people or things like that, I believe it's almost always a wisdom issue.
6: But you told that woman you're going to have a kid, right? And that's a sensitive and hungry.
7: Well, yeah, I just saw it, but I didn't know their background. And like, you know, when you have young couples, I mean, you don't even have to be prophetic. You know, yeah, you're going to have a family, you're going to have kids. It was just came out. I didn't know.
6: Okay.
5: I have a story about a colleague that I like to pray for people on their birthday. So January 21st, I'm praying for her. And she was single at the time. I feel like the Holy Spirit says she's going to meet someone. And when it happens, she's going to know it's going to be fast and not tell her not to be concerned about the speed at which this romance is moving. Because when, like, she's going to know, and so is he, that God is in it and it's going to be a fast thing. And just all these other, there were other words. And so I didn't share that with her because I was nervous. And a week later, I was rereading my journal and I felt like the Holy Spirit say, you need to share this with her. So I finally did. And sure enough, 2 weeks later, she meets somebody and is telling me how she's going on a date. And I start to get really nervous because then 2 weeks later, she's telling me about it again. And she's like, I think I'm going to marry him. Like, I think this is who you were talking about. And I'm then like, oh no, like I don't tell people words like this. And I was like thinking through, I really felt like the Lord gave me the clear to tell her that. And sure enough, they were engaged within about 3 months of meeting each other. And they are the most perfect, God 100% brought them together. And had she met him, I would I would never have given her that word if she already knew him.
7: Mm-hmm.
5: But it was like the Lord, sometimes when I'm hesitant, I'll ask the Lord to speak it to me three times, and three separate times as I sat on it, I felt like the Holy Spirit say, why haven't you shared this with her? Like, I need you. And he also had somebody give him a similar just prayer. Like, I really feel like the Lord is saying you're going to meet your wife this month. Right. And now it's this incredible God testimony. They're 100% made to be together. They've been married a couple of years now, have a few children, and it's beautiful. Right. But again, I was nervous because of that. No mates, dates, all that.
6: Yeah, what do you think of that, Brother Ben?
7: We're talking about good guard. That's what I'm saying. There's wisdom. There's just wisdom. And like, and you were, I'm going to wait and all this sort of stuff. There's a context. You already had a relationship and all that. There's some real wisdom in how you deliver. You're going to move. You're going to be the next pastor of the church. You know, all these sorts of things. It's just wisdom, okay? But when those really cool things happen, it doesn't mean that the guardrails, you throw them away, because you don't want those incredible, wonderful things, you don't want that to be the template of how you do everything, right? So it's just, hey, look, if you feel like you have a word for this couple, pray about it. Don't put any pressure on them, right? Uh-huh. And especially, son, if you don't, no money, no honey, get a job, you know, things like that.
6: Thank you, brother. All right. So the last, my true last question, my daily double was for example, I grew up in a very cessationist tradition. And the idea was you just don't do this. And I don't think anyone would actually overtly say God doesn't speak today. I think if intellectually being honest, they would say he doesn't speak often in the way that we're talking about. So they would look at Abby and go, interesting. And yeah, we say, hey, the fruit, you know, judge a tree by its fruit. And so you've traveled all over the world and you've got to do ministry in a lot of places and these are people I deeply respect, for like the John MacArthurs out there who do the Strange Fire conferences and say, hey, you know, amazing communicators of the gospel. In fact, just to shout out to him, one of the best presentations of the gospel I've ever seen was his interview with Ben Shapiro when he presented. I was like, this guy is brilliant. And
7: I can't believe Ben Shapiro's not saved. I mean, come on.
6: Well, that's we'll have him on next week and we'll ask him. I'm just curious. You know, to those who say honestly, hey man, like this prophecy, those gifts, I think those gifts died. I don't think that's a thing right now. What do you say to someone who's like humbly saying, hey, I just, you know, this doesn't seem like a gift that's for today. And yet here you are, a man who is a reluctant prophet from Jersey.
7: A lot depends on where they're actually coming from, what sort of church background and all. But just basic denominational stuff. What I'll do is I will go, before we talk about the gifts, do you believe that the Holy Spirit is for today? And they go, yes. Do you believe that, Paul commanded all believers, that Paul prayed that all believers would have fellowship with the Holy Spirit? Yes. In Ephesians 5:18, are we commanded to be filled with the Holy Spirit, meaning be surrendered to the person in various ministries of the Holy Spirit? And almost every person will go, yes, of course. Do you believe that the Holy Spirit is the one who starts the process of getting you born again? Absolutely. The foundation of the spiritual gifts is not the spiritual gifts. The foundation is third person, the Trinity. And so you meet them right where they're at. And then the next thing is, well, when you pray, have you ever had the sense that you're closer to God than normal? And they'll go, yeah. I go, that would be the presence of the Holy Spirit. And I'm not trying to manipulate them, but say, we actually have more in common than, here's a good example. My sister, bless her heart.
6: That's Southern. Can you translate that for us?
7: Bless your heart. No, this is really important. I led her to the Lord many years ago. And then a couple years after that, I got filled with the Holy Spirit and a whole new thing. And I asked her, I called her up and said, I got filled with the Holy Spirit. And she got really quiet. She goes, does that mean you speak in tongues, do backflips down the center aisle of your church, and swing from the chandeliers? She's serious. And I go, oh no, no, not at all. We don't have chandeliers. Right. But, and, I'll say this, when people think of the gifts, I talk about, well, what if the gifts were real, what would they look like to you? And they're usually caricatures. They're usually based on, you know, real train wrecks or people who made a lot of money on supposed spirituality, and they're reacting to that. And if you can show that, you know, if you want to walk, if you're in Jesus, you walk like Jesus did, and guess what? Jesus walked in the spiritual gifts. All that. If you can just sort of get the excesses out of the way, people would be open. I usually say, when you pray, do you have a sense when God talks to you? And they almost always go, sure. And I go, when you pray for your kid and all, does God give you wisdom on what to say to your kid and how? And they'll go, yeah, right. I go, that's how it all starts, brother. You know? So if someone's genuinely interested, I will meet them where we have a lot in common, which is the Holy Spirit. For those who are sitting there just trying to fight, they go, oh, the gifts have ceased. And I go, well, if you want to use that scripture, that the gifts have ceased, then that means all knowledge has ceased. Now, I don't think that's true. We haven't reached full maturity. So all these things. So I can get into a battle there, but I'd rather not get into that, even though I just did. But most people are not like that. I don't see it. This is what I was taught. And if they believe in the Holy Spirit, they'll see more.
6: Or fun with the Holy Spirit. Right?
7: Oh, and here's another way. Many people I've prayed through, even unsaved people, I'll pray over them. God will give me something. And, you know, the Holy Spirit, he rides on his words. When his words hits them, they have an aha moment. They're going, okay, that was real. I mean, that was real. And that, what they don't believe in sometimes invades that place and they go, well, maybe it is real. So that's another way.
6: There you go. Those are all my questions for Brother Ben. I rest my case on the prophetic. You got anything else?
5: I think that was great. Thank you so much, Ben.
7: It is. It's great meeting you. We've been talking for a couple of years, but the first time we were able to.
6: I'm bummed that my prophecy was not "His name shall be the hope of the world." But you gave me a word and said, "Hey, it's here, but not now, and it's coming soon." And you said, "Be patient for it." So,
7: which is. That's like your happy place. Patience is where you are most. No, that's not true.
6: Yeah, that's. Oh, you're right. No, that was someone else. That's Abby. No, Ben, thank you so much. It's blessed. I know it's going to bless so many people. And just thank you for your ministry. And thank you for being a healthy example of prophecy. And I just being willing to say, yep, I get things wrong. Endure the wrath of the woman in Monroe, Louisiana. Although I pray your name is cleared there.
7: Oh, yeah. I mean, yeah.
6: But thank you for you're just a healthy witness to these things. And it's cool to hear someone practice them responsibly and say, hey, okay, this is, you know, it's just a lot more fun to have life with the Holy Spirit in it, I think.
7: The prophetic is not the sexy expression of Christianity. Sometimes it's presented that way. The prophetic is part of normal Christianity. It's an important part, but it's not the most important part.
6: And before we go, you said also, just so we have this for clips here, you said prophecy will cost you.
7: Oh, yeah.
6: Can you like give us a quick thing on that for our feed here?
7: Well, John the Baptist.
6: Okay. Yeah. Those who don't risk beheading.
7: Well, no, and Jesus. Or many times, taking a step of faith is almost always uncomfortable, no matter how many times you do it, because you could be wrong. They could misinterpret, you know. There's always a cost to obedience. I've given words like to congregations in fear and trembling. I've talked to the pastor beforehand. I go, what do you think? Okay, go ahead, submit it. And I'm going, probably the primary cost for me is I face my insecurity, and I face the limits of my comfort zone. So it costs that way. And of course, you know, you could get beheaded and things like that. But we prophesy by faith. And faith is sometimes uncomfortable. That's what I meant by it. And I had to pay money for those flowers.
6: That's true.
7: After all that.
6: And flowers are expensive. People don't realize flowers can get expensive.
7: No, but really, I gave her a word, set her free. I still had to pay for the flowers.
6: You set her free?
7: I gave her a word that set her free.
6: Okay.
7: Thank you.
6: Okay.
7: Thank you. Yeah, let's end this on a correction.
6: An exhortation.
7: Yeah, your gift of hospitality. It's incredible.
6: That's right.
7: Now, this has been really great. All right,
5: speaking of hospitality, thank you to Museum of the Bible for hosting.
7: Absolutely.
5: This, just giving us this incredible space to share these stories, to do this great podcast. And of course, thank you to CBN for giving us the platform.
7: Absolutely.
6: Absolutely. Thank you, Ben.
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24: 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Here's what he had to say. Well, Disclosure Day, this is a film that is sparking quite a bit of controversy. Steve, I love your review of this. You start off with this claim. You say it is a direct assault on Christianity. That is a big claim. Tell us why you feel that way.
25: Well, I can't do it without spoilers, so I want everybody to be warned. Okay. 3, 2, and 1. And then, as the great prophet Mike Tyson said, turn off your station. You know, so it's your fault from this time forward. All right. But let's just start with a couple of something really obvious. The female lead character at the beginning, who's on the run with the Edward Snowden wannabe, she's a former nun turned fornicator, because that's an often cited trope in movies. Billy, we do that a lot. Lots of former nuns turned fornicator are there. At one point early in the film, she says that she, quote, I lost my belief that God is divine. That's a direct line that she says early in the film. She still has some of the old relics of her time as a nun. And so when they try to use some alien technology on her in order to take control of her subconscious, and it behaves and performs, you know, maybe I'm just biased because

0: But in the end, the alien technology that possesses her is too powerful for the crucifix, and it overpowers her, and she lets the crucifix go. If that's not a statement, I don't know what is. I mean, Marcione, Pelagius, Arius were more subtle than this. Dan Brown was more subtle than this. The only religion in the entire film that has to wrestle with what the disclosure of the aliens mean, you guessed it, Christianity. There are many more examples I could cite, but I think for now, your audience kind of gets the gist of this.
1: One of the things, and you and I have talked offline about this, and I wrote about it for the Washington Times, I do not believe in aliens. I think this is demonic. I think it's spiritual. I think people are seeing into the spiritual realm. It's crossing over. It's a whole separate conversation. We could talk a little bit about it if you want. But it's interesting to me because even if aliens did exist, we do have a benchmark of other creatures, because I've heard people say, well, if aliens exist, that's really going to mess my faith up. I've had Christians say this, and I think, well, why? Jesus came and died for human beings. That's what scripture says. People were made in God's image, and angels have free will from what we see in scripture. I don't have any issue with that idea, but he didn't come to die for angels. So hypothetically, if there were aliens, which again, I don't believe there are, if there were and they had some sort of free will, it would not necessarily contradict or create any sort of issue faith-wise, because there are other creatures, angels, that do have free will. I don't know what you think about that, if you agree, if you disagree. It's a lot of hypotheticals, but I'll throw it back to you.
0: I think, for the most part, I agree with that. I mean, the Bible has already accounted for intelligent life created in this by God that wasn't human beings, right? Cherubim, seraphim, you mentioned angels, all right? Fallen angels, angels who fell and then became demons. So there's already a myriad of intelligent life that God created before he made us. The universe is an incredibly vast place. Vast, you might say, beyond measure. And who knows what our science can or really can't detect. It was only not until the late 70s that science found out that dark matter was actually a real thing and not just the stuff of science fiction. And they still don't really know what it does and really what it means, right? And so I think that one of the aspects of this that I find fascinating, and you see this, and I grew up pagan, and I mean that small p, not capital P. Like, we didn't like belong to a Wiccan religion or anything, but I mean, like most Americans, I grew up in a non-Christian home, and I was very fascinated by UFOs, conspiracy. So I'm very familiar with all of this stuff, and then had to then wrestle with this once I get converted. One of the things you'll see is that the UFO community will use words like, quote, summon. They will say that they summon UFOs. They summon non-human intelligence. There was a UFO whistleblower just about a year ago that made global headlines, talking about that he was involved in a crash retrieval of a UAP, and he talked about this overwhelmingly divine feminine presence, this really super empathetic presence. This is the exact character Emily Blunt plays in Steven Spielberg's film, by the way. And so they'll always start off. Stephen Greer is somebody your audience is probably very familiar with. Luis Elizondo would be another one. These two guys are all over cable news over the last couple of years talking about disclosure. And Greer in particular is way further down the path than Elizondo. But these guys will always start off talking about the truth is out there. Are we alone in the universe? Is there other intelligent life? They'll always start off from the premise of scientific inquiry, and they'll always end up making religious statements. Greer at this point is just a prophet of alien deliverance. I mean, when you don't watch his 4-minute appearances on Newsmax, where they have him on all the time, go watch his documentaries on Amazon. I've watched several of them. I mean, he is absolutely preaching a religion. There is no question about that. As does Spielberg's film. The aliens are sinless. They have revelation we don't have. We can't get the revelation on our own. We have to get it from them. We're in the midst of a nuclear war with Russia. We're about to blow up the planet. We need saving. It's the end of days. Only the aliens can do that. I don't know what you think. That sounds an awful lot like a religion to me, right? And so Greer is blatant about that. Elizondo's getting there. If you watch Elizondo's documentary that came out late last year called The Age of Disclosure, which is very well done. But in the beginning of that documentary, he really goes after fundies like you for claiming religious extremist, I think was the term that he used, or fundamentalist, I can't remember, but really goes after people like you, Billy, for alluding to the fact this is spiritual in nature and maybe a demonic deception. He's greatly offended by it. And so what you'll see is that inevitably this always starts as scientific inquiry and always ends up as,

0: these are our deliverers. These are our saviors every single time. And in fact, if you look at the arc of Spielberg's two films on this, from Close Encounters of the Third Kind, it kind of starts off with what's out there, what's the truth, is there intelligent life? And then this is kind of the spiritual successor. The aliens are here to save us. That they always end up with a counter gospel every single time.
1: Well, and I think that's a great place for us to close out on this. People can check your review out. It's on social media, and you've written and spoken on your show about this as well. And we appreciate you coming on today to talk with us.
0: Anytime, brother. Thank you.
1: Some powerful words from Steve Dace. 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We'll be right back in just a moment with more Newsmakers.
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5: 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Now you want me to plan an entire war in 2 days?
6: Yes.
7: People were very motivated, but to say that there was no fear is telling a lie.
8: 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The minute the first shot is being fired, you're bent on completing your mission.
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13: Blessed are you, Lord, our God, King of the universe, who has chosen us from all of the nations and given us his Torah.
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7: Captivating. Excitement.
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1: Welcome back to Newsmakers. Next up, Brad Brandon, founder of Across Nigeria, joins us to share the horrific firsthand persecution he has been seeing in Nigeria. The stories are absolutely heartbreaking. Let's welcome Brad to Newsmakers to break it all down. We have told your story. It's an incredible story. As a pastor feeling called to go, and I'm giving sort of the Reader's Digest version of this, but being called to go to Nigeria and to essentially do this incredible work where you're trying to help persecuted Christians there. You're trying to help re-educate people who have fallen into extremist ideology. You're doing all sorts of incredible things there in Nigeria. But let's just start. We'll talk about the work of Across Nigeria in a minute. What is happening on the ground right now? Because the headlines seem incredibly dire, and they seem to be getting worse.
6: Yeah, it is getting worse. It's growing. The violence is growing. We're seeing violence in areas that we typically have not seen violence in. Particularly, one example recently, there were several attacks in Kwara State. Years ago, you would have never heard of a violence in Kwara State. It's more south, west of Abuja. I started here 11 years ago, and most of the violence was pretty relegated to the far north. And over the years, it's crept its way south. So now we're looking at Plateau State, Benue State. Those are two of the hot spots. And it continues to move south. And this particular time, I got here 2.5 months ago, this is the worst that I've ever seen it. Boko Haram is running rampant throughout the north and even operating in states they've never operated in. They're putting out videos telling all of us Christians here that we should either convert or die. They're putting out videos telling all the Christians that they're running them out of the north. And they're following it up with action. It's not just videos. They're attacking villages. I was just about 3 weeks ago at a village where 14 people were slaughtered when we got there. We were actually on our way to another attack. We got a call that one of our villages where some of our widows live was under attack. And so we diverted to that village. And when we got there, 14 people were slaughtered and we buried them in a mass grave. We stuck around there for most of the day and left to another village to bury 10 people in a mass grave at another village. And about an hour after we left, the village was attacked again. And that was the third time they had been attacked in about 3 days, and five more were killed there. So we buried another five.
1: It's were just these mostly Christians?
6: Turn around, yeah, these are Christians that are being killed, Christian communities. And every time I turn around, there's another attack. I can't even keep up with the attacks that are happening right now. I've never seen it like this.
1: And you are there, and I want to be redundant here. You are there as an American who does not need to be there in person dealing with this. You said we buried these people, that yeah. You were there,
6: I was
1: with
6: there.
1: Your team, yeah. And they were burying these people. What is it like for you to do the work you're doing, to be there, and to see that the problem is worsening as you're doing this work, and you know you've been called to it, and who knows how much worse it would be if you weren't doing the work? But what is it like to process that, to be on site, to see these people whose lives have been taken from them because of evil and extremism?
6: I mean, it's horrific. That's the only way I can describe it. I don't really know how I deal with it and process it. I'm sure I do in healthy ways, and I'm sure I do in unhealthy ways. But, you know, when we showed up to the village where our widows were, we have 570 widows now in our care. These are all widows who've lost their husbands to the violence. That's the criteria that we have for entering our widow program. And when we showed up to this community that housed several of our widows, I mean, you can just imagine the scene. There's 14 people that were slaughtered. I'm not trying to be too graphic and protect your listeners from that, but two of the women were pregnant and they were cut open and their infants were killed and laid beside them. I mean, these are horrific scenes.
1: Yeah. So one of the things that's challenging about telling these stories is that you don't want to tell the details of the story so that people are clicking and they're shocked, but you right. want to tell the details of the story so that people understand the grim reality and the horrific evil that exists in the world. I mean, this is satanic evil is what this is. You're telling me that there are two women in these communities who were pregnant and they were cut open and their infants were killed as well. Their babies were killed as well.
6: That's right. Yeah. Yeah. And we walked in on that scene. It was literally an hour after they were killed. We arrived in that village. The family members wrapped their bodies up in sheets and blankets, whatever we could gather. The men of the village started digging a mass grave. And within 3 hours, we were doing a service and burying them in the mass grave. I have video coverage of that. I put it up on my social media. I don't want people to see these things. These are horrific scenes. But I'm to the point where I'm frustrated enough with the silence in the West that somebody has to do something, even if it's bombastic, to get somebody's attention.
1: Well, thank you so much. I really appreciate your time. If you want more information on Across Nigeria and Brad Brandon's work, you can head over to acrossnigeria.org. We'll be right back in just a moment with more Newsmakers.

0: Where do our laws come from?
1: Are they simply made up by people?
2: Or is there a deeper moral code that guides humanity?
0: There is a law that is universal.
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4: Welcome back to Newsmakers on the CBN News Channel. For our final segment, Joel Penton, the head of LifeWise Academy, shares a big victory his organization recently had after alleging that a school district discriminated against them. Let's welcome Joel to the show. LifeWise, your organization has been embroiled in a little bit of a controversy with Everett, Washington, the school district there. It's a case that has been ongoing. You have accused the school district of basically targeting LifeWise. Now, for those who don't know, we're going to get into the victory and what's been happening in the courts with the injunction that we'll talk about, the preliminary injunction. But for those who don't know the backstory, what is it that led to this dispute?
5: Yeah. So thank you, Billy. And thanks for the opportunity again to share. So LifeWise, we provide Bible education for public school students during school hours. We take kids under release time religious instruction laws and a Supreme Court ruling. We take kids off school property during the school day, teach them a Bible lesson, and bring them back to school. It's usually at a church. It's usually for an hour a week or so. And we have a program in Everett, Washington that launched a couple years ago and was going incredibly well. Dozens of families involved, making a big impact on those kids and the community. However, there were some who, I guess you could say, wanted to stir up trouble. And we have those who oppose our efforts because we, as you can imagine, we teach the Bible. And a member of the school board, took in this criticism and owned it. And we started seeing policies come down that were specifically targeting us and discriminating against our program. And as simple as the community fairs where every organization that serves students would come together to kind of sign kids up and promote what they do to students, all of a sudden we were not allowed to be there anymore. Also, permission slips, most organizations, in fact, all organizations, when a student is signed up to take a class or be a part of a club, they sign up one time per semester or one time per year. All of a sudden, for LifeWise in particular, parents had to sign up every single week.
4: Which is unheard of. I mean, that's not something. Yes. I mean, you're a parent. I'm a parent. If you're coming to me every week asking me to sign something, I'm going to get pretty annoyed by it.
5: Yeah. And you're going to be discouraged from doing it. In fact, it's going to effectively shut down your interest if you have to go into the school office every single week to sign your kid out for this class that lasts all semester. So that was one.
4: Did you see these policies at all while they were in effect? Were they impacting anything in the school in terms of LifeWise, your programming at all?
5: Oh, absolutely. I mean, they affected us and the parents who were participating. I mean, they made a big impact. And then the most really comical one was that they passed a policy that if children brought anything back from LifeWise, whether it be a worksheet or whether it be a Bible, because that's what we study at LifeWise, it had to come back in sealed envelopes so that other kids couldn't see them. And so if a child wanted to read their LifeWise Bible during study hall or during a free reading time, they wouldn't be allowed to do so. They could read Harry Potter, but they wouldn't be able to read the Bible. And so these were the policies that came down, and it was transparently

0: religious liberty for all Americans, and we must also remain one nation under God. We will never let that phrase be stolen from us.
1: Our founding document says that our rights come from our Creator and not from government. And people who try to divorce us from that heritage, do they realize that that's in our founding document? Do they realize that our Pledge of Allegiance says we are one nation under God? Do they realize that many courtrooms in the land on the wall, it says, in God we trust? That every coin in their pocket, every bill in their wallet says, in God we trust? So it's in all those places, but we're not supposed to talk about it. Maybe we need to see a psychiatrist.
2: Based on the commission's recommendations, the Trump administration says it will establish a religious liberty hotline and create informational posters to help people understand their rights. It also plans to create a Medal of Religious Liberty and First Freedom Hero Awards to recognize Americans who stand up for religious freedom and help protect the constitutional rights of others. At the White House, Kelly Wright, CBN News.
3: Thank you, Kelly. America's founding fathers, by the way, didn't just create a land of liberty. They created a government to protect all citizens. As Paul Strand shows us, that's because they studied how to govern wisely.
4: When you look at the miracle of the American Revolution, a critical combination was God's timing plus the leaders chosen to carry it out. Teaching about the intense education and deep curiosity of our founding fathers is author Jenny Cody's passion.
5: They studied ancient civilizations, and I don't mean just like AP history, you know, and dates and facts and stuff. They studied how governments work. They studied ancient Rome, ancient Greece. They studied philosophy, how men thought.
4: Cody wrote The Voice, the Revolution, and the Key to better connect our younger generation with America's founders.
5: My life's purpose is to get kids excited about history and make them fall in love with it.
4: In this book, the author uses talking animals to help the future leaders when they're children. One is a young Benjamin Franklin reading in depth about ancient leaders' character, virtues, and vices.
5: Plutarch's Life, Benjamin Franklin, 11 years old. That was his favorite book. Have you read Plutarch's Lives? I just read it to write this book, and it's pretty complicated.
4: Young George Washington wrote in longhand 110 principles put together by Jesuits about how to live right and be a gentleman.
5: What 12-year-old today do you think would take the time to have a journal and to handwrite out rules of civility and civil discourse? I mean, he wrote down these principles so he would learn them.
4: Colonial society at this time was pretty much based on the lessons and literature of Christianity.
5: Children were learning their ABCs based on Bible characters.
6: Today's public schools not only don't teach out of the Bible, they don't teach how important Christianity was to most of the founding fathers. Or they suggest founders like Washington and Thomas Jefferson were deists, believers in only a distant and uninvolved God.
4: Yet Washington stated after surviving a battle where his coat was punctured by numerous bullets and two horses were shot dead beneath him, "I was saved by the miraculous care of Providence that saved me beyond human expectation." Patrick Henry, the man who shouted, "Give me liberty or give me death," stated, "There is a just God who presides over the destinies of nations." As a young man, Patrick Henry was right in the middle of the First Great Awakening and the battle for greater religious liberty in the colonies.
5: The war for religious freedom was happening under his own roof.
4: Henry's father and uncle were Anglicans in Virginia State Church.
5: However, his mother, Sarah, was a bit of a rebel, and she went with this new Great Awakening dissenter movement.
4: She would take her son to hear evangelists preach in this first national revival. The experience helped form him into the mighty orator eventually labeled the Voice of the Revolution. His voice for freedom and stand against the high taxes of the Stamp Act helped ignite the revolution.
5: A decade before we even declared independence, he was the first one to speak up against tyranny. That's when Sam Adams and the boys and the Sons of Liberty was like, look at these guys in Virginia. We need to be that bold. And so isn't it amazing how one voice speaking up for liberty against tyranny can change the world?
4: And he joined many bold leaders educated for just that moment in time.
5: They understood that liberty is precious because it had been oppressed, you know, over the centuries, and they studied it. And so because they studied what worked in history, they could smell a tyrant coming 3,000 miles away, and they were ready.
4: While Cody also points out their failures, like Patrick Henry owning slaves.
5: I'm showing his struggle with slavery. You know, where he says it's a lamentable evil. I cannot justify it. I cannot believe I'm a Christian, yet I do this. There's no excuse.
6: But she finds it horrible that schools are shying away from teaching the great and good stories of America's first decades and its founders just because of their dark side.

0: point where I heard recently that some school curriculums are going to start teaching in 1866. Oh, let's just skip over the whole founding of our nation, because it's too painful.
1: Cody holds patriot camps with kids and often asks what will happen if children don't learn their nation's history.
0: I said, we'd lose our future. And I said, whose responsibility is it to keep telling the stories of our history? And you know what they said? It's ours. So if kids are willing to own it, let's just teach it to them.
1: Paul Strand, CBN News, Washington.
2: Thank you, Paul. Coming up, meet the Army chaplain who served more than 40 years in peace and war. His reflections on faith, service, sacrifice, and a holy calling.
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2: Welcome back to Christian World News. In Venezuela, the death toll from last week's earthquakes is above 1,700. Days after the quake, rescue teams continue to find survivors in the rubble. Workers taking part in a miraculous moment when they found a mother and 18-day-old baby alive after surviving 32 hours in the wreckage of their apartment building. At another site, a father and son found carried to safety. CBN's Operation Blessing is on the ground helping the victims. Volunteers prepared and packed thousands of meals, distributing them to hard-hit communities. The team also brought solar-powered lamps to families in areas that are still without power. Senior Director of OB Disaster Relief, Diego Traverso, says the team will be there for the long haul.
10: We're going to start operating with food. We're going to start making hot meals daily, medical attention, clean water, shelter. So we need prayers.
2: 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Rear Admiral Gregory Todd has served alongside sailors, Marines, and Coast Guardsmen through times of peace and war. Now the Navy's Chief of Chaplains faces a new season. Retirement. Recently, he sat down with our national security correspondent, Caitlin Burke, reflecting on faith, service, sacrifice, and the calling that kept him in uniform for more than 40 years.
11: Can you talk about that first call that you did answer to serve as a chaplain?
12: I was young. I did a lot of things, maybe impulsively, really, of course, out of faith, but still, I had a lot to learn. And that was the great thing about the Navy, was that it had the patience with me to help me learn and grow as a leader, grow as a spiritual leader.
13: Todd believes the moments that shaped him most came during crisis, In 2001, while he served with the Coast Guard in New York, terrorists flew two planes into the Twin Towers.
12: After 9/11, it became very personal. There was that realization that these service members, whether they knew us or not, they were standing between my family and what could hurt them. And that really drove me at that point. It's like, what can I do for these people? What can I do to prepare them spiritually for the challenges they're going to face?
13: Over his career, Admiral Todd served at Ground Zero in Iraq and Afghanistan, and alongside sailors, Marines, and Coast Guardsmen around the world. As Navy Chief of Chaplains, he became a driving force behind legislation allowing service members to transfer to the Chaplain Corps and complete their education while still on active duty. Still, his most gratifying accomplishments came during quieter moments of ministry.
12: To proclaim the gospel, that their sins are forgiven, and that Christ is risen from the dead, and then to have someone come up and say, I've never heard that before. And you're so thankful you were the one that could share it with them. There's a lot of structural things that we did, but it's the things that are eternal that I feel the best about.
11: Which title are you the most proud of?
12: Dad. That's the one I treasure, being Dad. Everything else comes and goes. Yeah. And that's the one I'm going back to. Dad, Grandpa. Actually, my grandkids call me Popeye.
13: Todd steps away at a time of change, with Secretary of War Pete Hegseth eliminating the Army Spiritual Fitness Guide, and then in a historic first, calling on the Army Chief of Chaplains, Major General William Green, to retire. Most recently, Hegseth ordered chaplains to replace any rank insignia on their uniforms with religious insignia.
12: It's one of those kind of servant leader roles that we stay focused on the mission. We give leadership its due, but the mission continues. We need to focus on taking care of the souls of the service members and their families. And so we stay focused.
13: Surrounded by family, friends, and colleagues, Admiral Todd recently closed his chapter with the Navy. As he walks into what's next, Todd is confident God's not done with him yet.
12: I think he is saying to wait and to focus on family. Our family has sacrificed time away from our parents, time away from our kids, and of course the grandchildren. So we want to focus on them. But we also feel like we can continue to give back. So taking a knee, focus on family, and we're listening.
11: Well, here at the end of one season and the beginning of the next, is there anything else that you want to add?
12: I think the overwhelming feeling at the end of all of this is gratitude. I've had several people who will say things like, well, thank you for your service. And that's a very kind thing to say, and I'm very thankful for that. But I was really, I kind of took someone aside the other day and I said, I appreciate you saying that, but it kind of feels odd. When you follow God's call and you're so blessed by it, to have someone say, thank you for your service, you're like, no, thank you for the opportunity.
11: Well, thank you, sir, for saying yes.
12: It's been my pleasure.
2: Great story. Thank you, Caitlin. Up next, the annual Day of the Christian Martyr. We'll hear about key historical figures who made a powerful impact on behalf of the church.
14: Something has been happening on campuses across the nation.
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16: We did not plan this at all. What in the world is happening?
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16: I don't know, I'm just in awe of God.
17: Gen Z has been written off. They're not the generation that's, you know, following the standards.
18: Honestly, I would just post and post and post and make sure that it looked like everything was okay when deep down it wasn't.
19: People hate on college students, Gen Z, so much, saying there's no hope for Gen Z.
20: I think they've had everything the world has to offer and they're done with it.
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21: The
0: There's so many people that don't know they're loved, that don't know that they can live free of anxiety, free of depression.
18: It's just getting started.
9: Available now. Yours for a gift of any dollar amount. Israel has endured decades of sorrow, terror, and war, and still she stands. But today she remains surrounded by enemies determined to wipe her off the map. 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
2: Folks, welcome back. You know, the Day of the Christian Martyr is an annual celebration, and it's a powerful reminder of the faithful who gave their lives for Christ. From ancient arenas to the reformer stake, their courage still echoes. Todd Nettleton of the Voice of the Martyrs spoke with CBN News to show how their stories of Perpetua and William Tyndale, made a huge difference and ignited the Christian faith that we enjoy today. Take a look.
23: The Day of the Christian Martyr is a day to really honor the sacrifice of brothers and sisters who laid down their lives for the cause of Christ. And the date, June 29th, is not an accident. According to church history, that is the day the Apostle Paul was executed outside the city of Rome. So a very significant day in Christian history. And what better day to look back and really honor the memory and honor the example of these Christian martyrs. But also, I hope what happens is we get inspiration. We think, hey, the Apostle Paul was willing to lay down his life for the cause of Christ. Am I willing to have what may be an awkward conversation? Am I willing to talk to my neighbors about Jesus? That's what I hope grows out of Day of the Christian Martyr each year as we look at these great examples of faithfulness.
24: Yeah, for many of us today, it's persecution in church is almost like sitting in a bad pew or something that is uncomfortable. You know, that's the extent of it here in America. Well, this year, special focus is given to Christian martyr Perpetua of Carthage. That's in the modern-day Tunisia. So tell us more about Perpetua and what she wrote in her journal.
23: Yeah, Perpetua, really an amazing story. Executed in 203 AD in a Roman arena in Carthage, as you said, modern-day Tunisia. One of the really fascinating things about Perpetua's story is while she was in prison before she was executed, she kept a journal. That journal has survived through history. In fact, I'm told it's one of the earliest writings by a female that still exists, that has been preserved through history. And so we see her faithfulness. We see her encouragement to the other believers. Hey, don't give up. Don't give up your faith. Stand strong right to the end. We also know that she had a baby. She was 22 years old. She had a young, very young child, and her own father encouraged her, hey, deny your faith, offer the sacrifice to the Roman gods. You don't have to mean it, just do it and raise your child. And she said, Father, I can't do that. I am a Christian. I can't be anything else other than a believer, other than a follower of Jesus Christ. She was willing to lay down her life, and it is an amazing example that has inspired Christians literally for the last 1,800 years.
24: Wow, and she even had a Roman centurion put the sword right up to her throat, did she not?
23: She did, and in fact, she went into the arena. She was attacked first by animals and then eventually killed by a centurion. One of the amazing things about her time in the arena is actually as the animals attacked her, she was knocked to the ground, she was disheveled, and she actually asked for a hairpin to put her hair back up. And the reason for that is that in their culture, having your hair unkempt, having your hair down, that was a sign of mourning. And she wanted everyone in that arena that day to know she was not in mourning. She was preparing to meet her heavenly bridegroom. She was absolutely not in mourning. She was ready to go, ready to lay down her life. And so even in her final moments, it is said that the gladiator's hands were shaking as he brought the sword to her throat. And she took the sword and literally just guided it to her throat. She was ready to die for the name of Jesus.
24: Wow, what an example she was. And Todd, I know Christians still suffer in North Africa today. And I think of those 21 Christian men that were marched down the Libyan beach by ISIS terrorists in 2015. They refused to deny Christ. Their heads were chopped off. What other recent martyrs in North Africa or elsewhere deserve our attention?
23: Well, we certainly know of people suffering for Christ in Libya. Right now, there are some Christians in prison in Libya because they converted. They were charged with apostasy and put in prison. A lot of the persecution in other nations of North Africa, Libya is a little bit of an extreme example. A lot of the persecution in Tunisia, in Algeria, in Morocco is not the government, it's not the authorities, it's often your own family members or people from your tribe who say, listen, we're Muslims. You say you're a Christian now, so you're not one of us. You're not part of us.
24: And this year is the 500th anniversary of the publishing of the first complete edition of Tyndale's English New Testament. Copies were smuggled into England. They were banned. Many were burned. Only three complete copies from this edition survive today. So tell us about the martyrdom of William Tyndale for translating and publishing the Bible into English.
23: Yeah, when we as English speakers open our Bible, I think most of us, we take it completely for granted. We have the Bible in English. We have multiple different translations. We can kind of choose. Probably, if you have a phone in your pocket, you have the Bible in English on your phone. And again, you don't even think about it. William Tyndale gave his life to translate the Bible into English. He gave his life so that we, as English speakers, could have God's word. I hope as we open the Bible today, we think of William Tyndale. We think about the fact that it cost him his life so that we could read the Bible. Let's not take for granted the privilege and the freedom that we enjoy to have God's word.
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3: Finally this week, literature requirements for school children in Texas now include the Bible. It goes into effect in 2030. Elementary students will read picture book stories like David and Goliath. In the middle school, they'll be introduced to Jesus' Sermon on the Mount. High school students will read certain Bible verses alongside literary classics like Pride and Prejudice by Jane Austen. Well, folks, that is it for this week's edition of Christian World News. Until next week, from all of us from here, goodbye. And God bless you.
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13: Well, welcome to the 700 Club. Well, while we all celebrated the United States and its 250th anniversary, Iranians began a days-long funeral for their former supreme leader, the Ayatollah Khomeini. The crowd called for death to President Trump and death to America.
14: The funeral is taking place as the United States and Iran continue negotiations. Meanwhile, Iranian leaders meet with their terrorist proxies and pledge their support. CBN's Julie Stahl reports.
15: Saturday, tens of thousands gathered to mourn Iran's supreme leader, Ayatollah Ali Khamenei, and carried signs to kill Trump and chanted death to Israel and death to America. Khamenei, who headed the Islamic regime since 1989, was killed in a joint U.S.-Israeli airstrike in the opening volley of the war. Today begins a funeral procession transporting Khamenei's body to cities in Iran and neighboring Iraq. On the sidelines, Iran's foreign minister met separately with leaders of its terrorist proxies, including Hezbollah, Hamas, and the Houthis. He told the Hamas leader that Tehran will continue to support the Palestinians until the establishment of a Palestinian state with Jerusalem as its capital. On Sunday, Israeli Prime Minister Benjamin Netanyahu told Fox News that America and Israel are each other's greatest allies, and there is no rift between him and President Trump.
16: President Trump is the leader of the United States. He does what's good for America. I'm the leader of Israel, the one and only Jewish state. I do what's good for Israel. 99% of the time, we see eye to eye. But in any family, in any close friendship, there are sometimes differences of opinion.
15: President Trump told Axios that he and Netanyahu get along very good and that the Israeli leader knows who the boss is. He also confirmed he would meet soon with Netanyahu. Netanyahu responded that Israel and the U.S. have a shared goal of denying Iran a nuclear weapon.
16: We want to see Iran give up its nuclear weapons program. We want to see the nuclear enriched material removed. We want to see the enrichment sites for nuclear material dismantled.
15: Tonight, President Trump heads to Turkey for a NATO summit. In recent days, Turkish officials made inflammatory comments following Israel's recognition of the Armenian genocide committed by the Ottoman Empire between 1915 and 1923. Turkey's foreign minister saying the people of Israel have become a burden that humanity can no longer bear. Israeli Foreign Minister Gideon Sar called it a clear incitement to genocide. Julie Stahl, CBN News, Jerusalem.
13: The anti-Semitism is definitely on the rise, and when you hear this kind of call from Turkey, all because Israel said there was an Armenian genocide, the genocide that Hitler said, well, no one remembers that, so I get to do one of my own. So we're looking at history being replayed again and again. It's about time we pay attention to the rhetoric coming out of Iran. It's been 47 years of these chants, death to America, the great Satan. All of these things have been first and foremost in their public proclamations for decades. It's about time we believe them. They think they're at war with us. They think that we're the biggest obstacle to the spread of Islam around the world. They need to eliminate us so that their religion and their regime of control can spread. And if we are not there anymore, they get to have free reign and do what they want. This is a ongoing, not just cultural war, not just religious war, but actual war. And they're encouraging their proxies to keep the heat on and to keep firing missiles into Israel. Well, in other news, extreme heat took a devastating toll on parts of the country. John Jessup has that story and more from our CBN News Bureau in Washington. John?
17: Thanks, Gordon. On the east coast of the United States, fireworks lit the night skies from Philadelphia to the Brooklyn Bridge in New York City, and with a massive display over the National Mall right here in Washington, D.C. That celebration happening near midnight after President Trump's speech.
18: Tonight we come together for one of the most joyous and glorious milestones of all time, and you know what that is, 250, the 250th anniversary. God bless the immortal patriots of 1776, and long live the cause of independence.
17: Earlier, severe heat and potential thunderstorms forced authorities to clear the mall, delaying the speech for about an hour and a half. Across the country, triple-digit temperatures held up or canceled several celebrations. The heat also believed responsible for about two dozen deaths in New Jersey. Well, on July 5th, Venezuelans observed their Independence Day amidst the suffering and chaos of the recent earthquakes. A quiet crowd came together for a candlelight vigil in remembrance of victims. At least 3,300 people died in the quakes, and more than 16,000 were injured. Reports of the missing number in the tens of thousands. CBN's Operation Blessing is there running a relief kitchen to prepare thousands of meals, packing them up and sending them out to the streets. Over the weekend, Operation Blessing President Drew Friedrich visited the country to see firsthand the devastation and the team's efforts bringing help and hope to the people. Gordon, back over to you and Drew with more of his firsthand experience on the ground there.
13: Well, Drew Friedrich, the president of Operation Blessing, is just back from Venezuela. So what was it like? What's it like on the ground there?
19: Yeah, it's awful, Gordon. It's very heavy, kind of like a war zone, honestly. You know, we've seen disaster many places. So many of the buildings, entire sides of them have just kind of fallen off. It looks like many cardboard buildings just have collapsed on each other. So the people's spirits are as high as they can be, but so many, I mean, tens of thousands still missing. So a lot is unknown. You know, grateful to be there, but also a very heavy sense of what's going on.
13: What's the primary mission of Operation Blessing right now? It seems like food is top of the list of people just don't have food or access to hot meals at all.
19: Yeah, in this kind of emergency relief phase, these first few weeks, food is a huge one. You know, this is a country that already had some economic instability, to say the least, before the earthquakes hit. And so feeding people, we're feeding between 5 and 10,000 hot meals a day, making sure they've got access to clean water. We're putting in a couple water systems. And then medical care, there's a lot of field hospitals set up, but there's very little power, very little clean water. So we're helping to support those efforts as well. Still a lot of search and rescue going on.
13: How do you gear up from zero to 10,000 meals a day? I mean, the logistics has to be incredible.
19: It is. It takes, you know, incredible God moments. We've got a landlord there who's opened up his facility to us. It's a full industrial kitchen. We've got two other partners running kitchens as well. So that's a huge part of it, is the Lord has to go before us and really open the doors. But once we've got the kitchen, we have professional production chefs on staff. And again, partners who are baking 2,500 loaves of bread a day, for example, and donating 1,000 to us. And so we distribute those with our meals. But it's between 75 and 100 volunteers, local Venezuelans of all ages. We got college kids and older people who are showing up to serve from 7 a.m. through the end of the day, all day long distributing food.
13: You have a true international team. Yeah. The head of your medical outreach is from Brazil.
19: Yeah.
13: The head of disaster relief is from Mexico City.
19: Yeah.
13: Tell us, how does that come to be? How do you create that kind of thing?
19: Well, I think it's the benefit of who we are as CBN and Operation Blessing. We have a global footprint. We've been ministering to people all over the world for many, many years. And in a case like this in Venezuela, it served us so well to be able to get our Latin American guys into the country really the day after the earthquake. And so, you know, there were some delays with American visas for a while, but these guys were in there right away. And so having that global footprint allows us to get there quickly, to understand the language, to build partnerships. And so we've responded in places like Turkey and Ukraine and the Philippines. And even those relationships are even paying dividends now in Venezuela with groups like YWAM, who are standing with and who are sending us volunteers every single day.
13: You know, I know the poverty in Venezuela. I know the mass exodus, 6-7 million Venezuelans leaving over the past decade. It just seems to be one problem after another, one fueled by politics and now by two earthquakes.
19: Yeah.
13: What capacity does the government have to actually respond to this?
19: Yeah, it doesn't seem like they can handle it. Obviously, it's overwhelming for almost any government. But in a situation like this, there's a lot of rescue work going on, and that's happening not only from government, local groups, but there are people flying in from all over the world to do search and rescue. But the government seems overwhelmed, as any would be. But when you're down in the area, it's hundreds of buildings, tens of thousands of people who are now displaced. And you can't rebuild in those areas until you clear the entire area. So you think about, I met some folks who, there was a flood in this area in 1999. It's called the Vargas tragedy. There are still people waiting to be rehoused after that. Here we are 27 years later. So a situation like this has massive impact for decades to come. And again, we want to walk with these people as long as we possibly can, because the government certainly can't do it alone. And it's interesting, you know, we celebrated the 4th of July while I was there in Venezuela. But to hear the Venezuelan people talk about the hope they have because of America's involvement now was really encouraging. But also, I hope to see that we can come alongside them in some way. There was a U.S. Navy ship in the port there, that we can do something as a nation to stand with the people of Venezuela.
13: Well, what's your biggest need right now for Operation Blessing?
19: Yeah, always prayer, certainly, for the people of Venezuela and for our staff. But it's really resources. You know, the resources determine how long we can stay and what kind of work we can do. So we need people to stand with us financially and give. Our team is doing a phenomenal job. We have incredible volunteers. But Venezuela, despite what we hear about them economically, it's very expensive on the ground. And we are blessed to have some people donating product, but it comes by boat. And so that's going to take a while to get there. We have to be able to purchase the right product, the right food in country, and serve for as long as we possibly can.
13: Is there going to be an international coalition to provide relief?
19: Absolutely,
13: I assume the U.S. can't go it alone.
19: Sure.
13: But is Colombia stepping up? Is Brazil stepping up, their neighboring countries with capacity?
19: Absolutely, yeah. I think people, the whole, you know, eyes of the world are turned to Venezuela at the moment. And so certainly from our perspective, there's a lot of faith-based nonprofit coalitions already building. I think governmentally, there's always some tension and friction there, but hopefully people will put politics aside just to go help the people.
13: Amen. Yeah, let's put politics aside and let's help people in need. That's the vision of Operation Blessing. When disasters strike, we want to strike back with love and very tangible help. That is our motto. That's what we want to show people, that God loves them in the middle of all of this. God still loves them. We love them, too, and we want to show that very tangibly. If you want to be a part of the relief effort, it's real simple. 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You can write to us at CBN Center, Virginia Beach, Virginia, 23463. Just put disaster relief in the memo line of that check. Or you can text to give, text OBDR to 51555. Or you can use that QR code on the bottom right of your screen. Whatever way, participate now. Let's be a part of it. And realize the more you give, the longer we're able to stay, and the people really need that help. I look back at various disasters. Ukraine is an ongoing disaster. And what was the enthusiasm at the beginning of that war has now waned down. Can we sustain something for Venezuela to let them know just how much we love them, how much we want to stand with them in their hour of need? So be a part. 1-800-700-7000. Terry, over to you.
14: 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And then up next, at Ruthie's Ranch, traumatized IDF soldiers experience the healing power of horses, along with some help from American cowboys. We'll take you to the Judean Hills to see for yourself right after this.
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22: Friend, do you remember when it felt good to withdraw your cash from the bank to expand a business, go on vacation, or buy a new car? Well, today, withdrawing your own cash has become a very risky business, according to The Secret War, a shocking new research report. I just read it. And folks, I was amazed to learn why banks are now required to spy on us for the government and then report any suspicious or unusual behavior. I suggest you get The Secret War free. Just call the number on the screen, no charge, from the folks at Swiss America. And get this, did you know simply spending cash today may be enough to have you branded as a potential criminal? That's right. The new war on cash is really a war against all freedom-loving Americans. The Secret War is yours free, so call the number on the screen and you can tell them Pat Boone gave you the number.
23: Tuesday, searching for Dad.
24: I'd only get so far and then a door would get shut.
23: Finding him in a dream.
24: In February, I had a dream of finding him. And I thought, this is the last time. I'm going to do it.
23: One leap of faith.
24: I wanted closure, and I didn't know if he was going to be alive.
23: And a miraculous family reunion.
24: He said that was his best birthday present.
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13: Well, horses are being used in Israel to heal the invisible wounds of war. A rancher in the Judean Hills is restoring hope to trauma survivors, along with the help of Christian friends and American cowboys. Joshua Swanson brings us the story.
26: Just east of Jerusalem sits a place dedicated to healing. Many believe this is the area where Jesus talked about the Good Samaritan, a story of compassion for the wounded. Today, those same themes come to life at Ruthie's ranch.
1: Hi, new guy.
26: For Ruthie Mann, horses have always been part of her story. As a child, she dreamed of one day having a ranch of her own.
1: I was like 5 years old, and I asked my dad, every ranch, stop, I want to do a ride, since every year like this. And it was my dream.
26: Ruthie's ranch serves more than 350 children facing trauma. After October 7th, soldiers began arriving as well, including a former student severely wounded when his tank crew came under attack.
1: One of the kids that were raised by me since he was 7 years old, he wounded badly in the tank. The whole crew of the tank were killed, and he was out of conscious for a month. And the first thing that he did after he came back home, after nearly 3 months, he came here to the ranch to see the horses, see us. And he's still getting treatment every week.
26: Soldiers can have unseen wounds, and for many, the horses became central to their healing.
1: When I first get him to the arena with the horses, he was so aggressive. I'm not saying anything, but he sees the horse like running crazy. And he said, whoa, what's going on? Because this is the best mirror for him.
26: The horses responded to the soldier's stress.
1: And now we can take this scene and stop working and say, okay, let's start to get ourselves calmed down.
26: For security reasons, we're concealing this soldier's identity, who after years of service in an elite intelligence unit began struggling with the trauma of war.
2: I started having a panic attack and a nightmare. It's very funny, but like when some child are riding on a skateboard, it reminds the sound of the missiles.
9: Wow.
2: Like the
9: really?
2: Yeah.
9: And so what would happen to you physically?
2: You doesn't sleep much, you doesn't eat.
9: Yeah.
2: You don't want to get off the bed, but this is behind me.
26: Working with horses helped him regain something he thought he had lost.
2: When I come here, I like naturally relax.
26: After multiple deployments following October 7th, Lieutenant Commander Elia found refuge at the ranch.
2: Without this place, I don't know what I was can do.
26: Standing among the horses, he sees the ranch offering something desperately needed by him and other soldiers.
2: This place is medicine for us.
26: As the need grew, help arrived from an unexpected place, Christian cowboys from America.
9: October 7th.
3: Yeah.
9: The war breaks out.
3: Yep.
9: And you decide you need to call the cowboys.
3: I had some buddies that I'd grown up with. I said, guys, hey. Because Charlie's hardcore. Called him and I said, guys, hey, would you come? And they all dropped everything they were doing. Literally, hay bales stayed in the fields, and they just all came.
9: Charlie, what makes you hardcore?
4: That's a good question.
3: Look at him.
26: Perhaps it was because these cowboys made headlines. When others were fleeing the war, they were headed in to help.
5: We were the only non-Jewish people in that line waiting for security. It goes out on some social media or something, and by the time we landed in Tel Aviv, we had people walking up, shaking our hands, wanting to take pictures with us.
26: After arriving at Ruthie's ranch, they found more than just a construction project.
5: We turned into a family, like, instantly almost.
26: Together, they began building a resilience center for IDF soldiers using stones gathered from the surrounding hills.
9: So all this stone was found or grabbed from
5: the hillside,
9: on the hillside. What is it about this place that's so special?
3: Yeah, I mean, we've helped to build over 100 and something farms, and I think this is probably one of the most spectacular pieces. And I think because it's helping heal.
2: When someone from another country come to here and say, I appreciate you, it just fill the heart.
26: For Ruthie's husband, Haim, the ranch's connection to a famous biblical story isn't a coincidence, but a sign.
7: Actually, the road that you see over here is route number one that connects Jericho to Jerusalem.
9: Okay.
7: Actually, the story of the Good Samaritan happened just here.
26: For Haim, it's about helping warriors move from survival mode back to life.
9: There's something special about this place.
7: I can tell you that this is not us. Yeah. This is the guy up there. God really did something special in this place.
26: More than 2,000 years after Jesus told the story of the Good Samaritan, soldiers are finding healing and strangers from around the world are becoming family. Joshua Swanson, CBN News, the Judean Hills.
13: What a wonderful story. What a wonderful outreach. And people from across America responding to say, yes, how can we help? How can we be there for them? Israel today is a traumatized society. It's not just people in the IDF or people in the intelligence services. It's the population. Every single member of that society knows someone who's been impacted by the war. They know someone who has been part of the IDF, usually someone within their own family. They know people who were evacuated from the Gaza envelope after October 7th. They know people who are still evacuated in northern Israel as a result of Hezbollah. And let's reach out. Let's pray that they find healing. But the drumbeat continues. And when you hear calls from officials in Turkey that the Jewish people are a burden on the planet, it's a clear call to genocide. And instead of October 7th rallying the world, how can we defend Israel against this hatred, this extreme ideology that's calling for their complete elimination from the planet? Instead of that, there just seems to be renewed calls for it. And to my amazement, renewed calls right here in the United States of America, where people accusing them of genocide, people accusing them of apartheid. These things are not true. Truth has been stood on its head, and we need to stand with Israel. Terry?
14: Well, still ahead, an unborn baby with fluid in her lungs, stomach, and brain. Doctors told her parents to abort. They refused. Watch what saved their child's life. That's coming up later. And then up next, they played a critical role in the independence of our nation, and yet many of them have been forgotten. We'll celebrate Jewish patriots of the American Revolution when we come back.
0: Washington's words are powerful because they express an idea of a world that's different from the one everybody grew up in.
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6: It's an American history story, and it's relevant for everybody.
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13: Well, last Saturday, we celebrated the 250th anniversary of the founding of our nation. Today, we're going to introduce you to some of the unsung heroes behind the fight for this country. 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

0: And we're rolling.
1: My name is Daniel Shippey. I am a character interpreter, an interpreter of the character of George Washington. The only way that we continue as a country is by understanding what we have in common and what we're built on so that we can continue to be that same United States of America that is talked about as a hope and an idea in the Declaration and put into a business plan when we get to the Constitution.
2: History is very important that we don't repeat the same mistakes and we learn the truth of history so things that are happening now do not continue to happen. So my name is Brandon Bruno. I play the main character, Haim Solomon. He was Jewish from Israel originally, came across. Then he became basically the spy in a sense for George Washington during the Revolutionary War. He ran a kind of underground ordeal collecting funds and monies to help support the Revolutionary War for George Washington.
3: My name is Robert Luke Hazelbush. I'm playing Sheftal, Mordecai Sheftal's son. Historically, I was actually captured because I can't swim, and my father stayed behind with me when everyone else crossed the river, and so we were captured, and today we were being treated poorly in prison by the British guards. So my role in history was I was a supporter to Mordecai, my father. I made sure that he was just taken care of, and I did my best to assist him.
0: How does that look?
2: So the backstory of Haim Solomon, if it wasn't for him and his financial backing for the war, we might have not won the war, and today's time might have been completely different. And due to the fact that with his so much involved and because of his importance and the fact that our history does not really give enough clout to him. And with this film, it kind of brings the picture that there were just more people involved than just George Washington and the soldiers. This film kind of highlights him and gives him that more recognition.
1: People don't realize that there were already congregations, there were already settlers that had come. Even some of my wife's ancestors and my ancestors were Jewish people that had fled from other places or chosen to come here. And their involvement in the war has been forgotten in time. And some of it was so critical that you have to look at it and say, I don't know if we would have succeeded without them. We owe them a debt. And if we forget and don't recall that debt, we do them a great disservice, and we do ourselves a great disservice in understanding who we are as a people.
0: Cut.
4: 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I was amazed with this film. I thought I knew this history, but there were elements that I did not know. And then you get into what's happening in our country today, where there's this modern libel that just is astounding to me, that if you're Jewish and you're a Zionist, you're somehow not loyal to the United States. That ignores the history. It ignores the contribution of the Jewish people to the American Republic. And we owe our freedoms. They helped finance the Continental Army. They were instrumental in the religious liberty that we all enjoy. Let's celebrate that. Watch this wonderful film, Jewish Patriots of the American Revolution. You can see it. It's available now. And it's for a gift of any dollar amount. Your gift goes into the more productions of CBN Film documentaries. We want to tell the true history of Israel. We want to tell the true history of the United States. We want to tell these true stories so people get educated. In the current climate, what truth can you believe? And we want to give you the real history, the real truth. And we need your support to do it. So stream the video. It's available now on CBN Family. You can get that as an app, or you can just go to the website, your choice. And it's for a gift of any dollar amount. Terry?
5: 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Witness a miracle in the delivery room. Then Gordon and I are going to be praying for you. That's later on today's show. Also ahead, a military couple in the financial fight of their lives. Their two cars needed major repairs, and they had no money to fix them. See why they didn't have to spend a dime. That's coming up.
6: We also had members who fought in the war to fight for the cause of liberty.
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9: This ideal of religious freedom is going to be part of the government, but is it really meant for everyone?
7: Is this going to be a place where you can be free to say what you want about God

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4: Welcome back to Washington for the CBN News Break. A prominent Christian pastor has been freed from prison in China. Pastor Ezra Jin arrived in Los Angeles on Saturday. He and 17 other leaders of China's unregistered Zion Church were detained last October in one of China's largest crackdowns in a single church in decades. The release happening after President Trump brought up his case with Chinese leader Xi Jinping 2 months ago in Beijing. Other church leaders are still detained. Well, CBN Superbook is bringing hope to children and families in Costa Rica. In partnership with Operation Blessing, a medical outreach in San Carlos shared the gospel while families received care. The Superbook team set up a vibrant, child-friendly space where face painting created natural opportunities to connect with families. The team also hosted a special program featuring the Superbook episode In the Beginning. It reached 85 children, with 85 responding to accept Jesus as their Savior. Well, you can find out more about what CBN is doing around the world by going to cbn.com/international. Gordon and Terry will be back right after this.
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9: Grace serves her family so her husband can serve our country. She's a military spouse who holds down the house home front while he's deployed. Well, when both their cars broke down, Grace didn't know how she could afford to have them fixed.
10: Grace prays for her husband, David, an active duty Marine, daily, especially when he's deployed.
11: My faith is absolutely everything, especially during this time. It is the only thing I have to rely on.
10: Grace handles the finances when David is gone. On his most recent deployment, she thought she had it covered. Then both their vehicles broke down, with David's needing several hundred dollars in repairs.
11: Wow, I was not expecting to have to be

0: facing this issue, especially right after he left, I knew that things were going to be difficult right off the bat, but adding, as we most of us know, car issues to the mix is definitely not something that we look forward to.
1: When her pastor at Jacksonville Seventh-day Adventist near Camp Lejeune heard about the couple's vehicle issues, he contacted Helping the Homefront. Pastor Evan Bouyaker invited Grace over to tell her Helping the Homefront was paying to fix David's truck.
0: Sorry.
2: Yeah.
0: Wow. Wow, okay. Sorry, I'm very happy.
1: He also told Grace CBN would be fixing her car too. Smith's Auto Service in Jacksonville, North Carolina, worked on both vehicles. When the owners heard about Helping the Homefront's mission, they offered an additional discount. Grace can now focus on getting through the deployment without financial stress.
0: I am so grateful to the CBN partners. That is a very special thing for them to be willing to do that and to help others. To be able to lend a hand that way is amazing. It's truly amazing.
3: Well, over this past weekend, we have been reminded so many times in such remarkable ways of the price that is paid by people who serve our country in the military and how grateful we all should be for the sacrifice they make and the safety that they ensure for us. 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But will you do it today, because there's lots happening in the world and we want to be there. Gordon?
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3: Roe always wanted a little girl. She was thrilled to learn she was pregnant with one. Then tests revealed something was terribly wrong, and Roe knew if she wanted her baby to live, she was going to have to fight for her.
11: If the baby makes it to full term, she will have complications. She might have Down syndrome. She might need surgery right away as soon as she gets off the womb, or worst case scenario, one day during the pregnancy, the baby's heart will just stop working.
12: Justin and Roe were thrilled to be expecting their second child. They'd already chosen her name, Rebecca.
13: I was so excited because I've always wanted a little girl. I told my family and friends right away.
12: During her second trimester, Roe began experiencing pain in her abdomen.
11: We were actually going on for a dinner that night, and she complained about her tummy's hurting and she's not feeling really well. She felt something was off, so we brought her to the ER.
13: They found fluid in my baby's lungs, but that's not something to be scared about, so they sent me home.
12: Turns out it was something to be scared about. They were soon referred to a specialty hospital where tests confirmed hydrops fetalis, a condition where fluid accumulates in the baby's brain, stomach, and lungs, preventing organ development.
11: And basically the lymphatic system of the baby is not working properly. Also, all the fluids are just in random places. At the amount of the fluid the baby has, she has 2% survival rate. When I heard that, my mind just went completely blank.
13: Justin was right next to me and he wasn't speaking at all. He was just there right next to me and there was no tears in his eyes. I couldn't talk. I was just in full shock. They told me that it's better to abort my baby.
11: Me and my wife, we know that abortion is not on the table. So we told them we are not going for it. We're gonna go through this. And I know my God will see us through this.
13: I told Justin that I'm gonna accept my baby no matter what. That's my baby. She's a blessing.
12: Roe and Justin turned to their church for prayer and support.
11: We reached out right away to our pastor because in my mind, in our minds, if the doctors are basically giving up on us and the baby, like, there's no one for us to run but to God. And from there, the church has just become collectively one, praying for us.
13: The peace that I felt was something that I can't explain. God is so good. Every time life gets hard, I would go back to that moment when God was there for me in those hardest times of my life.
12: Doctors placed a shunt in the baby's lungs in utero to drain the fluid. The first attempt didn't hold, and the second seemed to have no effect.
11: Every week we pray that the tube stays and the fluid goes away. But it was a test of faith for the next 4 months, pretty much, because every week we'll go there, they'll check the scan. The tube is there, good, but the fluid is still there. Every time we get to the hospital and we were about to go inside to see the scan, I'll say, I'll go to the restroom real quick, and I'll kneel down and pray. Sorry. I'll be kneeling down in the bathroom, actually praying, asking for a miracle.
12: Those prayers were answered when further scans revealed the fluid in her brain and stomach had cleared. However, the baby's lungs remained filled. Doctors weren't sure she'd be able to breathe on her own. During delivery, Rowie underwent 24 hours of labor before having an emergency C-section.
13: There were so many nurses and different doctors just in case that she's gonna need oxygen or surgery right after.
11: Oh yeah, it was a breathtaking moment for us. When the doctor pulled Rebecca out, I saw the tube falling in her back, and I saw some fluids draining. And the doctor, I remember the doctor patting her back. She said, come on, cry, baby, cry. And then for about 5-10 seconds of silence, like she wasn't crying. And then out of nowhere, she started crying.
13: We kept saying, thank you, Jesus. No, she cried. That's what we've been waiting for the whole time. And I remember thinking, this is gonna be our testimony. And it's been 3 years since that happened, and we're here we are. She's everything I prayed for.
12: Rebecca was able to breathe on her own. Justin and Rowie thank God for the miracle they received in their healthy baby girl, Rebecca.
13: I treat every day such a blessing because she's here. We celebrate every day.
11: God is faithful. God hears prayers, that's for sure. Because we have Rebecca now. Every time I look at her, I just whisper in my head, thank you, Lord. Thank you, God. Thank you, Jesus. Every time I see her, it's an automatic thought already. It's like, thank God, she's here. Thank God for saving her. Thank God for healing her.
3: Life is such a gift, and having children is such a gift. And you know, even if that prayer had not been answered, or those prayers had not been answered the way that her parents hoped, God would have still walked through that with them and given them everything they needed to walk through that. He never wastes anything. Everything that happens to us, God takes, even what the enemy has meant for evil. And if we love Him, He works it to good for His children. We have that promise. We have that promise that in the furnace, He was in the furnace with Shadrach, Meshach, and Abednego, and He will be with us as well. We want to pray for you today. I know just about everybody has something they're asking prayer for, some certainly more serious than others, but this is a time where we want to just hone in on you, hone in on the goodness of God, on His faithfulness, His steadfastness as our Father. I want to read this answer to prayer for you. This is Cheryl. She lives in Westville, Indiana. For 3 years, she suffered with ongoing and painful left knee pain. She was watching this program when, Gordon, she heard you say, there's someone, you're laying your left hand on the inside of your left knee. You've had tremendous pain in that knee. In Jesus' name, be healed and do what you couldn't do before. Begin moving it now and realize you've been completely set free. Cheryl touched her knee, agreed with you, Gordon, in prayer. She felt a warmth and something, she said, like a low vibration in her knee. Then she moved her knee and could feel little to no pain. God healed her knee. Amen.
4: What an incredible testimony, a testimony of faith. Amen. That she reached out. Here's Cheryl. She reached out. She touched that area that needed healing. She followed what Scripture told her to do, which is when two or more agree touching anything, it shall be done for them. The amazing revelation that I had that faith in both the Greek and the Hebrew is not a noun. It's a verb. And you act it. When Jesus saw their faith, He was amazed. When He would recognize the faith, He would say, your faith has made you whole. Your act of faith, you believe. In that belief, you don't just say mental assent, but you get all in. A lot of Christians agree, can God heal? Yeah, God can heal. But when it gets down to, can God heal me? Well, then suddenly doubts start to come. And you go, well, I'm not worthy, or I haven't done enough good things, or, you know, I need to go fast and pray for 40 days and 40 nights and all this kind of stuff. which all denies what Jesus did for each one of us on the cross. There is no respecting of persons. What he's done for one, he wants to do for all. So the miracle you just saw, where the doctors, here are the professionals, saying you shouldn't take this baby to term, when even after birth, can she make it? And then you see the beautiful life, because parents held on to the promise and did so very tangibly with decisions that were tested over time, tested severely. Now, what are you going to do? Are you going to believe what God has said, or are you going to believe your doubts? I'm here to declare to you, your doubts are traitors. They're betraying you. If you just get rid of them and turn to Jesus, He is the author and the finisher of your faith. Don't look at your symptom. Don't look at your pain. Don't look at your diagnosis, but look to your healer, the answer to every human need. All we have to do is turn to Him and say, here I am. You know what I'm going through. You know what I need. I reach out with my hands to touch you. I reach out with hands of faith to lay hold of the promise that you have given to me. We're going to pray. Bow your head with me. In an act of faith, lay your hand on that area of the body that needs healing. Terry and I will join together. We'll be your two or more, and we'll let God do what He has promised to do. Lord God, we lift everyone in the audience, anyone who has received a diagnosis, anyone who has pain, anyone that has disease, anyone that has infirmity. We join with them in agreement now, touching it, and we say out loud, be healed in Jesus' name. I take authority over disease and infection and cancer and infirmity and pain. In the name of Jesus, be gone from my body now. I receive everything that was purchased for me on that cross. I receive it all now in Jesus' name. Terry, God's given you something.
3: 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You've had them for years. You've been to the doctor. You've had tests taken. Nothing shows up. God's healing that condition for you right now, today. Lift up your hands, say thank you, and begin to worship Him.
4: There's someone with extreme diverticulitis, and you're in pain right now. 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Be obstruction-free now in Jesus' name.
3: And there's someone else. You have an alopecia-like condition, but it's not alopecia in that your hair is gone, but you have a scalp condition that's very unsightly and that's been a part of that problem. God's healing that for you right now. Your hair is going to grow back and your scalp is going to be free from that.
4: I'll just join with that word from Terry. You're actually crying out. You don't have any eyebrows. And could you please say eyebrows? Mm. So for you, we're saying eyebrows. May your eyebrows grow back, and may it be normal now in Jesus' name.
3: And someone else, you are expecting a child, and you've gotten a bad word from the tests you've taken as well. And today's story was very encouraging to you. Find the promises in God's Word and speak them over your child in vitro. Speak them over yourself and your household. God is healing your baby in Jesus' name.
4: There's someone else. You're an intravenous drug addict, and you're experiencing abscesses in your arm. In the name of Jesus, be healed. Be delivered from that addiction now. In Jesus' name, amen. And amen. If you've been healed, let us know. Share your good report and call us. Here's a word from Psalms. I shall not die, but live and declare the works of the Lord. God bless you. We'll see you tomorrow.
14: We also had members who fought in the war to fight for the cause of liberty.
15: Making sure that army is staffed and supplied. He's able to identify British intelligence agents and send that information on to Washington. After they've served in the army, they look forward to a government which gives to bigotry no sanction, to persecution no assistance.
16: Washington's words are powerful because they express an idea of a world that's different from the one everybody grew up in.
17: This ideal of religious freedom is going to be part of the government, but is it really meant for everyone?
15: Is this going to be a place where you can be free to say what you want about God

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5: Hello and welcome to this 4th of July edition of Jerusalem Dateline. 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
6: And I'm Paul Strand.
5: Paul, great to have you with us.
6: Thanks, Chris. We have a great show today, exploring the Jewish presence and influence in the original 13 colonies.
5: The 4th of July marks America's Independence Day, but American settlers' desire to be free came before 1776. Many colonists saw themselves as a modern version of ancient Israel.
6: They wanted what God gave the ancient Israelites, liberty and freedom from tyrants. Take a look.
7: In wilderness like this, some 100 Puritan settlers, led by the Reverend Thomas Hooker, made their way in 1636 to what became Connecticut's capital, Hartford. It was a land wild and untamed, and they asked Hooker how they should govern it. What he preached May 31, 1638, as it says at the base of this statue, sowed the seeds of free constitutional government in America.
6: The main idea in Hooker's sermon was this: the foundation of authority is laid firstly in the free consent of the people. That's the idea that helped shape the Connecticut Constitution, which then many decades later helped shape the American Constitution.
7: It's why many call Hooker the father of American democracy. Behind the Hartford statue of these praying settlers, a plaque says, "Here they establish the form of government upon which the present Constitution is modeled."
8: Which starts off how? We the people.
7: Historian William Federer authors the online historical lessons called American Minute. He said this revolutionary idea of democratic rule came after 6,000 years of almost nothing but kings and emperors.
8: And they believed in a top-down form of government, where God gives all the power and rights to the king, and he's God's lieutenant who dispenses it to the people.
7: Colonialists like Hooker turned that on its head.
8: And America's founders, when they got the chance, they wanted to run away from a king, and they flipped it and made the people the king.
7: Michael Medved, radio talk show host and author of The American Miracle, summed up their united belief this way.
9: All of us have the same ultimate sovereign, God Almighty, but that God Almighty does not appoint and designate crowned heads over us. The power comes from the people.
8: John Jay, the first Chief Justice, said the people are the sovereign of this country.
7: They did seem bound, though, by a common faith foundation.
9: The idea of providence, the idea that they were doing God's work, that this American experiment was ultimately an American miracle.
6: But these foundations and principles didn't form here in the colonies. Their origin was a long, long time ago in a place far, far away. For that part of the story, we turn to Chris Mitchell in Israel.
4: Thanks, Paul. Many pilgrims and Puritans crushed under European kings wanted the government and liberty God gave to the ancient Israelites.
8: When Moses took the children of Israel out of Egypt, that was the first instance in world history of an entire nation with no king.
4: One thing after another was revolutionary in this Hebrew republic, such as the tribes electing their own leaders, and that all people were to be treated as equals.
8: Israel was the beginning of the concept of equality on planet Earth.
4: The Hebrew Republic was the first nation with no standing army.
8: You have a king, he has an army to enforce his will. In Israel, every man was in the militia and armed and ready at a moment's notice to defend his family and his community.
4: It was the first nation where everyone was taught to read, so everyone could know the law.
8: Israel had no police. Not only did everyone get taught the law, everyone was responsible to help enforce the law.
4: Most colonial Christians shared this crucial belief with ancient Israelites. There's a God watching everyone, wanting them to be fair and holding them accountable in the future. That creates a conscience.
8: If everybody in the country believes this, you can maintain complete order with no police, maximum liberty.
4: This is what Thomas Hooker and other New England pastors and lawmakers were looking at as a model.
8: And then this became the model for the other constitutions of the states, eventually the U.S. Constitution, and that allowed America to blossom into this amazing experiment of the people getting to be king and each individual citizen accountable to God.
4: And that's how ancient Israel and colonial America are linked more than most people would ever know.
5: Paul, when you look at that story, what are your first reactions?
10: My first reaction is we can't even imagine how much those original people coming to America, how wrapped up they were with the ancient Israelites.
5: Yeah.
10: Like the pilgrims saw themselves as, by them leaving Britain, they thought they were like an oppressed people, like mm-hmm. Moses and all the Israelites yeah. in Egypt. And then they saw themselves going across the Atlantic. They saw that like the crossing of the Red Sea mm-hmm. to the Promised Land.
5: Yeah, the
10: that's how
5: Exodus.
10: They saw
5: yeah.
10: America. And what's interesting about this is that in the original seal for the country, they were thinking of having the splitting of the Red Sea as like the symbol of America.
5: Yeah.
10: So that shows how wrapped up they were with this idea. Like none of what was just in that story would be at all strange to any of the founding fathers. They'd say, well, yeah, exactly.
5: I think the other thing, too, is that they were so biblically literate. They knew the Bible,
10: exactly.
5: And they, unlike many people today that are biblically illiterate and maybe miss the connection of Israel and the founding of America, but they read their Bible. They knew what it said.
10: You know, a couple of things. When I interviewed that William Federer, who was in the piece, that was the first time I had known that in all of history there had never been a people without a king until
5: or
10: the
5: an
10: Israelites,
5: army,
10: yeah,
5: or a standing army.
10: And this idea that conscience became so important. Conscience had never been a ruling factor before in history. You mm-hmm. were told what to do. You were told what to think. And here we have the Israelites with this thing of saying, there's a God watching me.
5: Yeah.
10: I need to watch my behavior.
5: Mm-hmm.
10: That's your self-regulating thing that allows an entire society to go without much law. If it, you know, of course, there's laws because there are always people going to be breaking them.
5: Sure.
10: But this idea that they didn't really need it because they were self-regulating.
5: Right.
10: What a brilliant idea, and America saw that. It's so important that they said right from the start, we have to keep the government small,
5: mm-hmm.
10: and we don't have to worry about that because the people will self-regulate, the people will rule us.
5: And they knew it had to be a moral people, people that were self-governing.
10: Exactly, which is, was it John Adams who said that the only constitutional republic that you could have would be that made up of a moral and religious
5: mm-hmm.
10: people.
5: Yeah.
10: So this is none of this would be news to them.
5: Yeah, and Ambassador Huckabee talked about that just recently at the JNS summit here in Jerusalem, talking about those very same themes.
11: Americans, whether they understand it or not, need to be grateful to God for the Jewish people and the foundation upon which freedom and the sanctity of the individual was founded, because that is what separates our values from the values of totalitarianism and dictatorship. I want no part of that. I like freedom, and the heart, the soul, and the genesis of that came from right here in this land. Let us never be apologetic for it.
5: You know, Paul, many people here in Israel love Ambassador Huckabee, and he makes that connection. He makes that biblical connection between Israel, America, and the Bible.
10: And, you know, it's something that wouldn't surprise the founding fathers is that Ambassador Huckabee is a pastor.
5: Yeah.
10: And in America, mm-hmm. the original people who would be speaking to the nation, they were the pastors in the nation.
5: Mm-hmm.
10: You can imagine there was no TV. There was nothing like that. There were no recordings of anything. Pastors were something that everybody saw every Sunday or Saturday.
5: Mm-hmm.
10: And those were the spokesmen for the country. So not surprising to see Ambassador Huckabee acting so much like a pastor. He is a pastor. But also how much that would be just an everyday thing back in colonial
5: America.
10: You
5: see that reflected in the Constitution, but you also see it in many of the state constitutions that were established there.
10: Mm-hmm.
5: Many of the people, were church-going and really had a very strong biblical mandate for the people.
10: And we have seen America falling away from this, and many people not knowing their biblical roots, not
5: mm-hmm.
10: knowing all these things, and how important it is to have a conscience, to not expect the state to tell you what you need to think and feel and have a conscience about, but it comes from you, and it comes from a moral people. So, again, we have to worry about just how far America is wandering from these roots, and I think that's why it's good to keep looking back at the Bible
5: yeah,
10: and the
5: yeah.
10: ancient Israelites.
5: And how do you feel doing this story now you're living here in Israel?
10: Oh, I absolutely love it. And the thing is that it all becomes very real to you. Like when you go I remember the first time I was with a tour and the guy said, right here, Jesus walked right here on these steps. And I was thinking like, whoa, it's not like a story anymore to me. I'm right here where it all happened.
4: Yeah.
10: This is where the steps of Jesus walked right here. And that makes it also very real to you.
4: Yeah. And one other thing, just a few feet from where we are standing is Liberty Bell Park, where they have a replica of the Liberty Bell from Leviticus, Let Freedom Ring.
10: Amen.
4: And for our YouTube viewers, you can see an extended version of Ambassador Huckabee's address to the JNS Summit here in Jerusalem on our YouTube channel. Coming up, America's first native-born rabbi, patriotic, proudly Jewish, and a friend of George Washington.
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10: Looking at America's 250th anniversary, we're also looking at Jews in America at that time of the Revolutionary War era, talking to a Jerusalem Post commentator and scholar and historian, Gil Troy. In America, I understand there were very few Jews there at the start. Do we have rabbis or spiritual leaders to thank for the fact that that community did manage to thrive and become a real presence in America?
15: It was a small community, but it was a very patriotic community. And there was one particular hero, Gershom Mendes Sachs, who was known as the Patriot Rabbi. When he was 23 years old, he was born in 1742, so it's 1766, he has the nerve to throw his hat in the ring to lead the synagogue Sharat Yisrael, which today is the Spanish and Portuguese synagogue, still existing. It's founded in 1654. And he beats out older European types. Why? Because they wanted an authentic American voice, an authentic American Jewish voice. And on the 250th anniversary of this extraordinary country, the land of possibility, I call it, America, we celebrate this connection between the civic and theological and patriotic dimensions of the American Jewish community and America.
10: One thing I like about him is the fact that he really had a communal sense, and I think he started the first works for the poor in New York City. He started a burial society so that even the poorest Jew could still, you know, be buried with dignity. And what I liked about his patriotism is that I think he had his whole congregation. He said, let's flee New York when the British were invading. And I think he himself fled holding on to the Torah scrolls and saying, I will not let the British have these.
15: He was a proud American. Right? And the congregation had chosen well. And the burial society was a free burial society for Jews, but it inspired other New Yorkers. The charitable initiatives were for all New Yorkers. And indeed, during the Revolution, he said, let's leave. And they took the Torah scrolls and their sacred objects, and they went to Connecticut, and then eventually he ended up in Philadelphia. And he meets this guy named George Washington, and he becomes friends with that great hero of the American Revolution, George Washington.
10: And that led to something interesting, which is that when General Washington became President Washington, there were only 3 clergymen he invited to stand with him as he was sworn in, and one of them was Sachs, and he was the only Jew there. So that's pretty amazing.
15: Think how crazy this is. The Jewish people, unfortunately, have been attacked in so many places. And now at the very start of the American story, at the inauguration of President Washington, his friend Gershom is there. And it's a symbol of the way the Jewish people and so many other people have been accepted into America as Americans, but also able to continue their own identity. That balance between being a patriot and a rabbi is why we call him the Patriot Rabbi.
10: And I wonder if Satius' friendship with Washington inspired him when the Hebrew congregation in Newport, Rhode Island wrote Washington. And in 1790, he replied to them saying this about protecting their religious liberty. He said, "May the children of the stock of Abraham who dwell in this land continue to merit and enjoy the goodwill of the other inhabitants, while everyone shall sit in safety under his own vine and fig tree, and there shall be none to make him afraid." What a sign of support for this minuscule population of Jews in America.
15: This man, George Washington, who already has his birthday is already a national holiday. He's already legendary. Basically lays hands on the Jewish people, but also on all peoples, and saying America's going to be different. So we have the Constitution, we have the First Amendment, we have separation of church and state, we have empowerment of people to pray freely and be freely religious. But it's not just in terms of the formal rights. With George Washington, it's personal. And by the way, Satius became a beloved figure in New York. He becomes a trustee of Columbia College, now Columbia University. When he walks around New York, everybody loves him and hugs him. And when he dies in 1816, his death is considered to be a big blow to the community, not just to the Jewish community.
10: And what I like, though, is that he never wanted his Jewish people, though he wanted them all to be patriots, he never wanted their Americanness to overrule their Jewishness. He always reminded them that we have a covenant with God. We're not even really home when you think about it. We're still people in exile.
15: It's a dance, right? And one of the things that we've seen over the 250 years of American Jewry, of course, it starts earlier, but we like to celebrate since 1776 especially, because you talk about the power of the freedom, life, liberty, and the pursuit of happiness, is that you could live multiple identities. So you can be a proud Jew and a proud American. And in America, it wasn't a choice. In fact, Louis Brandeis, the great justice of the Supreme Court years later, would say that by being a proud Irishman, by being a proud French person, by being a proud Italian, by being a proud evangelical, by being a proud Jew, you are a better American. Because you understand what it is to have community, you understand what it is to have values, and you understand what it is to have patriotism and pride.
10: Amen. Well, thank you so much, Gil. I appreciate this.
15: And happy birthday, America!
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16: 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And she's doing fine. It's a wonderful thing. Thank you.
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5: Paul, you've been in the military, and you know wars take a lot of money.
10: Indeed, it takes a steady stream of money.
5: Exactly. Well, our next interview is with Pastor Jim Garlow. It's about a Jewish patriot who stepped in with funds when the colonies needed it most, and then went on to assist the founding fathers individually when they needed help. It's a great American story, but also a sad one. Take a look. Jim Garlow, president of Well-Versed, great to be with you. You have an interesting story to tell about a man named Haim Salomon. Why is he so important, and who was he?
20: In 1781, George Washington said four words that changed the American Revolution: "Send for Haim Salomon." Why did he say that? The Patriots, the Continental Army, was out of money, out of food. They were deserting. They had no ammo. The British had taken New York City. The British had taken other battles. And the 13 colonies were losing, period. It was over. But he needed cash. So he sent Robert Morris, his Secretary of Finance, to get Haim Salomon. Haim Salomon was a religious Jew. It was Yom Kippur. He was in the Mikveh Israel Synagogue in Philadelphia. Jews cannot transact business on a high holy day or Shabbat, unless, said Haim Salomon, it will save lives. And this will save lives. He raised on the spot $20,000, which is equivalent to millions of dollars today, fed the army, paid the army, got ammo and weaponry for them. They went into Yorktown. They won the Battle of Yorktown, turned the entire Revolutionary War. Robert Morris said, hey, we need you to continue. We don't have any money. The financial houses, the banking houses, wouldn't loan to 13 colonies. They had no money, but they trusted one man, Haim Salomon. But without him, the Jews saved America by the funding of not only the Revolutionary War, the army, but he funded Continental Congress. Then he gave no interest loans to George Washington, Thomas Jefferson, Alexander Hamilton, James Madison, James Monroe, a lot of other private citizens, no interest loans. And even when he handled the money from Europe coming to fund the war, most people charged 3 to 5% commission. He charged 2% commission. Then he charged 1% commission. And then the loans to all these leaders, no interest loans. Mm-hmm. When it all's added up, there are some who claim, if it was in today's dollars, between $6 and $8 billion. But here's the tough part. Ready for this, Chris? He was never paid back. He died at age 44 of tuberculosis. Tuberculosis he got while he was in prison in squalid conditions up in New York. His widow, with four kids, never got paid back a penny. The four children tried to get paid back something. They were never paid back. Seven times petitioned Congress. Tragically, he was never even honored that much. They gave him a postage stamp in his honor in 1975. A ship was named after him in 1944. There's five books about him. There's one movie that's been put out like a long time ago about him, but never properly honored.
5: And you want to see a statue in his honor.
20: They did get a statue up, not in Washington, D.C., but in Chicago, with George Washington in the middle, Robert Morris on one side, and Haim Salomon on the other side. There's one statue in Los Angeles. But he's never been properly acknowledged by the Congress or by our executive branch.
5: And you met with the president of Israel about that.
20: I did. I took him, an 11-inch statue, and met with President Herzog. And he already knew about Haim Salomon. Mm-hmm. Many Jewish people do know about this story. But now we want to see a 16-foot tall one. It's been designed in Washington, D.C.
5: And you'd not only like to see Haim Salomon recognized, but also Jews that have really helped their nations.
20: Absolutely. It's astounding when you think of the reality. The statement I made a moment ago is a pretty strong statement. I said a Jew saved America. And by that, I mean funded the revolution. Had he not been there, we would have lost. The evidence is overwhelming. That's not a melodramatic statement. That's reality. And the contribution of Jewish people in the revolutionary period itself is significant. It's never been acknowledged at all. But I would love to see our government properly acknowledge this man who was not paid back a penny, but who did what he did. And the result is we have the freedom, the liberty we enjoy because of Haim Salomon.
5: It's a great story, Jim. Thanks for sharing it.
20: Thank you.
5: And we hope that we can get that statue up there in Washington.
4: Still ahead, all in how you frame it. What did the Founding Fathers mean by the separation of church and state?
0: At CBN Israel, we have the great privilege to bless and tangibly demonstrate the never-ending love of God for the Jewish people and all the peoples of this land. 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
10: big debate here in Israel is over religious freedom. And America's founding fathers protected everyone's religious beliefs there by separating church and state. But in recent times, that separation has spun out of control. America's Constitution resides here in the National Archives. Its Bill of Rights protects freedoms such as speech, the press, and religion. It says Congress shall make no law respecting an establishment of religion. Today's prevailing opinion believes that means government and God can have nothing to do with each other, thus creating a high wall separating church and state. But what did the founding fathers who wrote it actually mean?
1: When the founders talked about separation of church and state, they had a historical context that we really lack.
7: Reverend Eddie Hyatt, author of Pilgrims and Patriots.
2: Church and state was merged together, and the church used the power of the state to enforce its doctrines and practices.
7: He says certain governments used deadly force against dissenters who wanted to worship in their own way.
2: Those people were persecuted, burned at the stake, some had their tongues cut out. The founders did not want that kind of Christianity.
1: And so that's the context they have of separation of church and state. It was never the church taking over the state, it was always the state taking over the church.
7: Author Jerry Newcomb, who wrote the book that made America, says the founders opposed such force.
22: Didn't want to have a national established Church of America, like you have the Church of England, forcing people to believe something that they didn't believe in.
7: Thomas Jefferson wrote to worried pastors in a famous 1802 letter assuring them government wouldn't interfere with their faith.
1: Because there's a wall of separation between church and state. And so the way he used it is, guys, the government's not going to stop religious activities.
10: Then almost 150 years later, more liberal justices and judges began to interpret that to mean government had to wall off any touch of faith on any public institution or the people in it.
7: William Federer, author of the Daily American Minute.
23: And that's when they began to reinterpret that phrase to say, no, we're going to get faith and God and everything out.
7: Such as the 1980 Supreme Court ruling that kicked the Ten Commandments out of public schools.
22: They said if the Ten Commandments were on the schoolroom wall, the children might read them, meditate on them, venerate them, and obey them.
1: We got to make sure that kid doesn't say God at graduation. You can't let a kid pray over their lunch.
7: Attorney Jeremy Dice fights for religious rights.
24: When the government tells you what you can believe and what you cannot believe, that is a significant loss in our freedom.
23: It's ironic that judges will say, well, we have to maintain separation of church and state. They're quoting from Jefferson, and Jefferson in the Declaration said all men are endowed by their creator with certain inalienable rights. Here's Jefferson acknowledging he believed in a creator, and they're using his phrase out of context to prohibit a creator.
7: In that same letter, Jefferson showed where he stands.
22: At the end of it, Thomas Jefferson says, will you please pray to God for me, and I will pray to God for you. He violates the separation of church and state in the very letter that gave us the phrase.
7: And right after he wrote it,
24: President Jefferson left the White House to go to the United States Capitol at the time to do what? To go to church that Sunday.
7: In the Capitol.
24: In the United States Capitol buildings. The
1: U.S. Supreme Court has more than 50 depictions of the Ten Commandments in its own building.
2: They did not want a national church, but they wanted God in all of their proceedings.
22: So, you know, if their idea was, well, there should be no reference to God in our government, then the founders, you know, absolutely were schizophrenic. They absolutely did not mean the separation of God and government.
10: As Newcomb put it, while the founders made religious freedom a priority, they certainly did not intend to make America into some sort of secular wasteland. Paul Strand, CBN News, reporting from the National Archives.
5: Paul, that's a great story. Well, thanks for joining us for our July 4th edition of Jerusalem Dateline. Happy 250th birthday, America.
7: And remember to follow us on social media, and please keep praying for wisdom for our leaders, President Trump and Prime Minister Netanyahu.
5: And pray also for the protection of Israel and for the peace of Jerusalem. I'm Chris Mitchell, and for all of us here at the Jerusalem Bureau, we'll see you Tuesday on Jerusalem Dateline.
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26: Well, welcome to Miracle Living Today. I'm Gordon Robertson.
27: Hey, everyone, and I'm Ashley Key. Well, each week we have the honor and privilege of showing you true stories of people who've encountered God's supernatural power, and through that, they overcome the impossible.
26: Just like Regan Bowman, when she fell, she was taken on a 60-mile journey to the nearest trauma hospital. Her parents knew their little girl was at the beginning of a very long road, and she was going to need prayer every step of the way.
28: February 2, 2011 was an unusually calm day on the Bowman Farm in Virginia's Shenandoah Valley. That changed soon after 6-year-old Regan got home from school. Like most days, she had gone out to play in the loft of a storage shed.
29: Every day she went out there and played with her cats, and she fell and hit her head on the concrete and crawled herself out.
30: My son found her in the driveway, and then he picked her up and carried her to my husband.
28: Her parents, Daryl and Tara, saw no signs of serious injury.
30: She was crying, but she would not say anything. And she wasn't bleeding. There was nothing to indicate she was really hurt.
28: To be safe, they called 911. They were stunned when the rescue squad told them she needed to be taken to a local hospital and then medevaced to the University of Virginia Trauma Center in nearby Charlottesville.
30: And that was definitely a tough time, watching the helicopter go across the mountain into the horizon over to Charlottesville, knowing that your baby's in that helicopter and you're not, you know.
29: We had a lot of concerns. On the way to UVA, I made like 3 phone calls to 3 preachers and kind of told them to pray for us.
30: I really expected to take her over to UVA and be home in a day or two.
28: At the hospital, they learned Regan had suffered head trauma and was in critical condition.
31: In addition to her severe brain injury, she also had a fracture of her lower left leg, and she had a fracture of her right orbit, so around her right eye. It was very severe. Her injuries were life-threatening. She could have died in the short term, in the acute process.
30: She was laying there with every tube in the world hooked up to her, and they did drill into her skull to check the cranial pressure. Looking at your child lay there is definitely hard. It's very hard.
29: You just couldn't believe it. I mean, just, you know, you just kind of confused and didn't know what to think.
31: The brain injury resulted in swelling of her brain, which progressed rapidly over the first 48 hours.
30: What would have eventually happened is her brain would have seeped out of her ears. And then she would have died. But I just said, God, you can't take her yet. Please don't take her yet.
31: They actually eventually had to remove both of her frontal bones in order to allow her brain to have room to swell so that further damage would not occur.
28: The Bowmans reached out to their community for prayer.
29: Kids went to the community Christian school.
30: And the very next day after the accident, they all got around the gym and held hands in a big circle and prayed for
29: friends came over and had prayer with us. She came through her surgery just fine, no complications, but we will not know any effects of her accident until she wakes up from her induced coma.
31: Then the concern would be that she would have such severe long-term brain damage that she would end up with problems with walking, talking, thinking, eating, taking care of herself.
28: Reagan was heavily sedated for 3 weeks. During that time, the brain swelling went down enough so doctors could replace the bones in her skull. Afterwards, she started physical therapy.
30: Reagan had to relearn to brush her teeth and to walk again and make sure she didn't

0: prayed over.
1: We surrounded the room with Christian music and prayers and scripture and spoke the word out loud.
2: Reagan's infection cleared up quickly, and she continued her therapy.
3: She ended up spending less time in rehabilitation than we thought she was going to need to spend in rehabilitation. Her progress was very rapid, more rapid than we typically see with children who have this degree of severity of a brain injury.
1: It was 56 days after the accident, 8 weeks, that we got to come home on March the 30th. And God didn't leave anything unhealed. Everything was healed completely.
2: That was 2011. Today, Reagan still shows no sign of long-term effects.
4: I feel perfectly fine. I feel I can do anything.
3: We typically would see significant long-term problems with attention, with impulse control problems, language problems, when you look at the areas of her brain that were injured. And again, it's quite remarkable that she isn't manifesting those difficulties.
1: To finally bring Reagan home and have her walk through the house was just an enormous, happy feeling. Just thank you, God. Thank you, thank you, thank you for letting her walk through that door.
4: I know that God answers prayers because I'm living proof of that.
1: Prayer does work, and the power of prayer was there and healed her completely. God is the great physician.
5: Yes, he is. He is the great physician. And something that I love what Reagan's mom said is that she was completely healed. God didn't leave one thing unhealed or halfway healed. Reagan is 100% made whole, no residual effects. Her brain capacity is as if it never happened. And that's what our God does. He doesn't just heal halfway. He heals completely.
6: When Lazarus was raised from the dead, he got everything. And he was dead 4 days. And
5: wow.
6: So when you're dead, a lot of bad things happen. A lot of things go wrong.
5: Yeah.
6: And the sisters were complaining, but Lord, he stinketh.
5: Wow.
6: And he came out and he had a wonderful life. And Christian history records, he became the Bishop of Cyprus.
5: Wow.
6: He went on. Now, he died a second time. So let us all realize, in all of these miracles, the greatest miracle you can have is the assurance that you'll be with him for all eternity.
5: Amen.
6: Well, we have a magazine. It's called Miracle Living Today. It has stories of people who've seen God answer their prayers. 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And again, what God has done for others, he will do for you.
5: All right, guys, well, coming up, jaw shattered and carotid artery severed. This policeman was shot point blank in the face and was bleeding out. 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
8: I was Muslim for 4 years. I had spells cast on me and just everything you can think of. I never got what I was looking for. There was no real power to change my life. I had tried everything. It was just came to a point where it was like, you know what? I don't want to do this anymore. The little old lady at the church, she'd come and get me. She prayed for me, and all I know is I felt the love of God. We would read from Genesis to Revelation, and we just went deep.

0: the Word of God. Everything about me, even my very continence, began to change after that point. And now I just have a desire to see them experience the loving kindness of God that I have experienced, to see that true change is possible and that what you thought that you were looking for can only be found in Christ.
1: I was getting ready to go to bed. I was cleaning out my ears, and apparently I hit a nerve. And all of a sudden, my heavens, I saw stars, literally stars. I had and jerked my head. It's a herniated disc, and you're probably going to need an operation. So we better take an MRI so we can see exactly where it is and what happened. I heard a voice. I mean, I still can't believe the Lord speaking to me, and to hear the voice say right into my ear, "My child, get up and watch the 700 Club.
2: Put your hand back on your neck and just feel in the name of Jesus.
1: Put your finger there. God is healing you." And when I woke up, I was completely well, no pain, no nothing, able to move my head. You know, if God can heal me, little old me, you know, he can heal anybody.
3: Well, 5 years ago, Stan Lander had 6 months max to live. A malignant tumor was growing in his brain, and doctors said it was inoperable. And that meant Stan and his wife only had one other option.
4: I couldn't talk, and I would try to verbalize things, and it was just like I had no voice.
5: This was the second time in 2 months that Stan Lander felt this strange sensation.
6: I asked him a question and he didn't answer, and so I looked at him and asked again and didn't respond.
5: This time he listened to his wife Alita and went to his doctor, who sent him for an MRI. It revealed a mass on his brain.
6: We were just praying, "Lord, whatever this is, we give it to you. We know that you're the healer."
5: The couple had no idea just how much he would need God's healing. After more testing, doctors concluded Stan had a malignant brain tumor known as primary CNS lymphoma. It was rare and, in Stan's case, inoperable.
4: It was a death sentence. Yeah, when he said you have, he says you have, you're looking at, you know, 3 to 6 months. I was thinking, is this really my life? This isn't the script, you know, that I've been living. This isn't the way that things are gonna end. They're not going to.
6: There's a lot of fear that wants to grip. You can't go there. You just can't. It's like, okay, how are we gonna do this? And we really said, God is our only hope. There is no other option.
5: That Sunday in church, the Landers asked for prayer.
4: You go back and you recount those testimonies where God's come through. So even in the midst of that dire prognosis, you know, there was, we knew that God was still for us and he had a plan for our life.
5: Later, they went for a second opinion with respected Seattle neurosurgeon known in the community as Dr. Lau. But the report was the same.
7: I agree with the first neurosurgeon that this most likely was tumor or cancer. And I say that from neurosurgical point of view, we cannot do anything much.
5: Dr. Lau is also a pastor.
7: So the only option left is to believe in the miracle that God can heal him.
4: He said, can I pray for you? I've never had a doctor pray for me before. And here Dr. Lau was praying for me. I felt the healing of his prayers that night.
5: By now, it had been 7 weeks since the first MRI. And as a matter of protocol, Dr. Lau ordered another. Everyone the couple knew, including Dr. Lau's church, continued praying for a miracle.
7: From the human point of view, is hopeless, but we don't walk by sight, we walk by faith.
8: The Lord is giving you a spirit of praise for that.
9: Then a week before the follow-up MRI, Stan and Alita were watching the 700 Club.
8: And taking away that heaviness.
6: There's someone else. You've been diagnosed with a brain tumor. It's not a question of whether you have it or not. It's there. You question whether God can heal such a thing. Today, God is setting you free. He's totally healing that tumor. It'll just disappear.
4: We look at each other and go, that's for me. And it was just, it was more than icing on the cake. It was like that seal that it's a done deal.
6: So it was just a confirmation that, yes, you don't need to worry.
4: It just contributed to our hope and faith. Yeah.
9: Supported by prayers and hearts full of hope, Stan went for his MRI. A week later, they met with Dr. Lau for the results.
4: There was a sense that this is the MRI that counts. This is one that's going to tell the story one way or another.
7: This is the one that when you see the picture, your jaw drop.
6: Dr. Lau came in and said, there's a hole in the brain where the tumor was. There's a hole in the brain.
7: You saw the white stuff here. It's all gone, become a cavity.
6: Isn't a hole in the brain still a bad thing? And he says, no, it's scar tissue. It's gone. It's completely gone.
4: I wanted to shout it from the rooftops and tell everybody in sight. God heals. They performed a miracle.
6: We just were laughing and crying, and it was just, it was a fabulous moment.
9: Ever since that day in November 2014, Stan has been the picture of health, with no signs or symptoms of brain cancer.
7: I have seen so many supernatural healings in my life. So that's why I believe.
4: It just leaves me in awe of God's goodness, of his love for us. I have learned that not to hesitate to pray for people because God just might heal them, and there's a good possibility of it.
6: God is so faithful. He's just so faithful.
3: That testimony puts a smile on my face because it's true. God is so faithful. And it's interesting how when Stan's watching the 700 Club and he gets a word of knowledge from Terry saying that you have a brain tumor and God is healing that, he said it was like it was a done deal. And that stuck out to me because what Christ did on the cross for you and me is a done deal. Not only are our sins forgiven, the sins of the world washed away in Christ's blood, but also we are healed and made whole completely. It is a done deal for anyone who chooses to believe and have the faith that whatever you are crying out to God for, it is a done deal. God wants to heal you. He is ready to do so. We just have to partner with him and say, I believe, Jesus. I believe today that I am healed, I am made whole, and I am set free from any infirmity in the name of Jesus. So have faith today that it is also a done deal for you. Your healing is a done deal. Just believe it today. And if you need prayer for anything at all, if you want someone to come alongside of you and continue to pray for your healing to manifest right now, call us right now. It's 1-800-700-7000. We would love to continue to pray for you. Gordon?
10: Well, Sean was working as a canine police officer with his partner, Jax. It was 3 a.m. when something went terribly wrong. And before he could comprehend what had happened, Sean was on the pavement bleeding out.
11: I remember seeing the muzzle flash. I felt like I got punched by the Hulk. I could see all the blood, and I closed my eyes, preparing to open them up in heaven.
12: A canine officer with 10 years of experience, Sean Hull knew well the dangers that came with the job, but nothing could have prepared him for what would happen on the night of February 21st, 2021. At about 3 a.m., Sean approached a criminal in his car, who'd evaded arrest just a few hours before.
11: I tell him, let me see your hands. You're under arrest. All of a sudden, he dives from the driver's seat over to the passenger side area of the car. And when I grabbed onto his arm, I got sucked into the car. It was a fight immediately.
12: The two spilled out of the car onto the pavement. As Sean struggled to subdue the criminal with one hand, he was trying to holster his gun with the other.
11: But it would not go in. I didn't feel like at that time that I was at the level of deadly force yet. I didn't feel like I had risen to the level yet of being able to take his life.
12: Sean managed to call for backup in the middle of the fight, but they were still several blocks away. On any other occasion, he'd be able to press a button on his vest to release his canine Jax from his cruiser, but the button was malfunctioning. Then he lost his gun.
11: The gun pops out of my hand. We make eye contact, and he dives, and I see his hand hit the gun. It lines up perfect with my face. I knew that I'd been hit in the face, and I knew that it was bad enough that I had bone and blood coming out. Now, I was a saved Christian. I was mentally preparing myself to leave this side of life and be at heaven's gates. But something happened, though. When I closed my eyes, I saw my wife and my two kids, and I saw them as real as anything I'm looking at right now in front of me. I literally felt like I could reach out and I could touch them. It was like when I saw that this desire to fight, this thing just came over me. The only way I know how to describe it is it was supernatural.
12: Sean opened his eyes to see the man with his gun aimed at his head. He jumped up, swinging out his arm at the moment it fired, shooting his hand.
11: I had just fallen back to the ground, and I get on the radio for the final time. And that's when I say, help, I'm dying. And I remember I could see on the street flashing blue and red lights coming down the road. So I knew they were showing up. I knew my help was finally there.
12: With his jaw shattered and the carotid artery on his right side severed, Sean was bleeding to death. Miraculously, an ambulance was nearby and got him to the ER without a moment to spare. He stayed conscious the whole way until he was put under for surgery.
11: The Lord put each and every piece of this puzzle together. He put every person, every piece of equipment, everything exactly where it needed to be to allow me to live that night.
12: Sean suffered a stroke and required 72 units of blood. After hours in surgery, while his loved ones prayed, he finally stabilized. He'd go on to have a dozen operations to reconstruct his jaw and left hand after losing a finger. But he recovered quickly, to which he gives all credit to God.
11: He worked through those doctors' and surgeons' hands. I should be dead from a medical standpoint, but God had other plans and worked a miracle out of this situation.
12: The shooter was apprehended shortly after fleeing the scene, and it was discovered that he dropped a gun of his own during the fight. He was sentenced to between 34 to 43 years in prison.
11: The Lord settled into my heart, do not be angry and do not hate. I've forgiven him for what he did to me, and that's my hope and prayer for him, is that he will come to know Christ at some point in his life before it's too late, before he passes on and that chance is gone.
12: Sean is back to enjoying life with his family. Both he and his canine Jax retired from the force, and he's gone on to work with the Billy Graham Rapid Response Team as a chaplain coordinator. He now shares his story of survival at public speaking events, looking to inspire others and encourage them to put their faith in Jesus Christ.
11: This was to be used to bring him honor and glory. I'm getting to do things inside of this life that if I had not been shot, I would have never been able to do. Speak about God and speak about faith and speak about what he did for me and what he can do for them. It feels incredible to be able to wake up every day and take a breath, to be able to continue to make memories with my kids, with my wife, and worship God and thank him for what he did for me.
10: We all get that wonderful privilege to wake up every day and take a breath. And when you do that, if you're like Sean and you're a Christian, when you do that, you can literally take in the kingdom of God. Who gave you that breath? The Bible records that God breathed on Adam, and he became a living soul. He took his first breath because Jesus had given it to him. God had given it to him. Who redeemed your life from destruction? The same God who gave you the breath. He's the one who becomes your Savior. He's the one who becomes your healer. He's the one who becomes your deliverer. All he's looking for you to do is take that breath and say, yes, yes, I receive all that you have for me. Ashley and I are going to pray. Here's the verse for you. By his stripes we were healed. You find that in the Bible. It's quoted a couple times. Peter changes it to, by his stripes we are healed. We're healed. It uses both verb tenses. So that it's a past event that is currently active. So, your healing has already happened. It's happened on the cross 2,000 years ago. All you have to do is breathe it in. Let's believe God. Let's breathe him in right now. And what he's done for others, he will do for you. Lord God Almighty, we just ask for an infilling of your Holy Spirit, that your breath would be on us and in us and all around us. And do signs, wonders, and miracles. Heal our bodies. Heal our minds. Take away all depression, all anxiety, and replace it with the praise of you. Be with us now, for we ask it in Jesus' name. Ashley, God's given you something.
3: Yeah, I believe somebody's watching, and you've already had a heart attack, and your heart is damaged because of that, and it's not operating properly. And I just believe God is literally healing your heart right now, physically, but also your emotional heart from just the trauma of that experience. I believe God is healing you of that as well, physical and emotional. Just receive it. Just begin to praise him. He sees you and he loves you.
10: I don't know if it's the same person, but there's someone, you've got congestive heart failure, and literally there's fluid in your lungs, fluid around your heart, and you're not able to clear that fluid, and you're not able to take a deep breath. God's able. Yeah. So in Jesus' name, take that deep breath in. Let your lungs be filled with oxygen, his energy, his power, his presence. May your heart be healed, all that fluid around it be drained away now. In Jesus' name, be healed and be made whole. Amen and amen. If you've been healed, let us know. Give us a call, 1-800-700-7000. And if you would like healing and answer to prayer, call that same number. We'd be glad to pray for you. Here's a word from Psalms. He will cover you with his feathers. He will shelter you with his wings. His faithful promises are your armor and protection.
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0: 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There's a lot to do to publish a book, but your work is pretty much done once you send us your manuscript for review. If approved, let us do the work. As a Christian publisher, we review and publish all categories of books from authors just like you. It doesn't necessarily have to be Bible-based or even with a Christian theme. We're here for the author, any author, who wants to work with a moral, upstanding, and ethical company and wants to be treated as we all should be. If your book is accepted by us, you'll get the white glove treatment from day one. We understand that your labor for the written word is more than a book. It's unique, personal, and was likely written with a dutiful higher purpose to spread the word. We are looking to publish books with positive content in all genres. This is why we partner with our authors to provide them freedom and flexibility to write what they feel. Interested in learning more? Well, besides watching this, you can call the number on your screen today and we'll send you a free publishing kit that will provide you tips on what to expect and how the publishing process works. Call now!
1: Many authors often wonder what the phrase self-publishing really means. Well, not too long ago, the only way for an author to get their work published was to beg one of the large New York publishing houses to look at their work. The success rate was not great. Most publishing houses would reject your manuscript, shred it, and fail to respond to you. These large New York publishing houses held all of the cards. Without their clout and connections, an author could never get their book into bookstores. Luckily, Amazon and Apple, as well as new technology called print on demand, leveled that playing field and took away the iron-fisted grip the New York publishing houses held on the industry. Unlike the old days, now any author who has written a book can decide for themselves whether to publish that book or not. No more begging and pleading with publishing houses that would treat you rudely. 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We compete on all the same platforms as the large New York publishing houses. Any author is free to submit their manuscript to Christian Faith Publishing. We'll give every manuscript fair attention and the review that it deserves. We may not accept your manuscript, especially if it does not align with our Christian values, but we do promise to review it and notify you regarding our decision.
0: In the next few minutes, you're going to meet authors just like you who have published their books with Christian Faith Publishing. You'll also learn about the publishing process and how we help our authors complete their publishing journey successfully. That's right. You'll get an insider's look at the path each of these authors took, why they did it, and ultimately their experience in working with us, from editing, copywriting, to cover design, illustrations, and getting their books sold. You'll learn from them how they achieved their success and tips for how you can accomplish the same thing. You don't have to believe me. Let's hear from these Christian Faith authors.
2: My inspiration for this book was when I was six, I couldn't read. So I wanted to give a six-year-old a chance to read a book that they may learn to like to read. The best thing about Christian Faith Publishing is they care about my book. I described on my portal how my cover should look. I described it how, and they did exactly how I described it. It was exactly how I described it. It was just, they're so talented. They can do anything. We're all writers, but until you're, I think once you get published, I guess, then you're an author, but we're all writers in our own way.
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0: Interesting, right? There's a lot to do, but you've done the hard work. Just listen to this author.
7: I was really happy about publishing my first book by seeing my work that I've been working on for a culmination of years finally to completion and being published. I was on a faithful journey, and Christian Faith Publishing met the core values that I was looking for. I think that they're very grounded and rooted in Christian faith. Their principles show that throughout their work. They had a good revenue share model. I felt it was fair. After publishing my book, I really felt like I had achieve the goals that I set out to do. I, by trade, am an artist, so I am a content creator. I'm a survivor, so I got my inspiration off my own story, a story of survival and tenacity, but also a story that would bring me back to my core roots. That story supports my work forever, and it's, as someone best said to me, it's like my shadow in the wind.
0: Here's something you should know. Did you know that in the most recent year for which full figures are available, over 675 million print books were sold in the U.S.? That's more than two books for every man, woman, and child in the U.S. per year. Amazing! Remember, if you're ready with a manuscript and want to discover if your book will be accepted by us to be published, the first step is to call us for a free publishing kit. Did you know that CFP handles the editing, page design and layout, cover design, distribution, promotion, and royalty management for your book? We do it all for you. But first, you have to submit your manuscript for our peer review of your book. If it's accepted, we do the rest. But what do all of these services mean to you? Take a deeper look at how we take editing, cover design, promotion, and royalties seriously at Christian Faith Publishing. Let's watch and listen to some of the details that make CFP the publisher of choice for most Christian authors across the country. First, there's the copy editing process. Take a look.
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1: 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As an author, you probably don't have all the skills needed to create a great book inside and out. 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A book is created more times than not to create an emotional experience for readers, and therefore the cover needs to create that same emotional experience visually that will delight, move, engage, and perhaps even elevate your readers. Our designers work with our editors in order to gain knowledge of the plot of your book, the tone of the writing, in order to get as much detail as possible so your cover design matches your book's content. In speaking with children's book authors, one of the most common questions is regarding illustrations. And that's great because it's one of the most important aspects of a children's book. I cannot emphasize enough how important a great illustration concept and illustrator are to a book's success. Again, at this time, you have no clue how many books you're going to sell, and neither do we. It's obviously an impossible question to answer at this stage, but what I can tell you is that your book's cover and illustrations play a critical role in the book's overall success. Just think about it. You have a mere few seconds to grab someone's attention. Illustrations and images are seen first, before text. So it is important to have high quality illustrations that convey the story and grab onlookers' attention as your book sits in a sea of competition. Custom illustrations boost your book's identity with your personality. The goal here is to be creative, be unique, be original, and put forth the best product you can. Remember, your name is on the cover. Take as much pride in what it looks like as you did writing it. The great news is that every author publishing with Christian Faith Publishing who needs illustrations will work with one of our many talented illustrators to bring their story to life. We deliver unique, one-of-a-kind custom illustrations created specifically to the author's approval. Our illustrators meet a wide variety of styles, and our process is layered and detailed in order to assure the author's satisfaction. If you decide to partner with Christian Faith Publishing, you will receive a sample illustration to be sure you're happy with the overall style and technique of the illustrator. After you have approved your sample, your illustrator will create a black and white storyboard for you to review. This will allow you to see how your text aligns to each and every illustration. Just like a manuscript, illustration development is extremely important. We want you to be sure that characters and scenes match along with the storyline. Once you have approved your storyboard, the final step is full colorization. This is the most rewarding step because these professional illustrators bring the book to life. Overall, Christian Faith Publishing walks hand in hand with you through the process. We painstakingly pay attention to every detail, leave no stone unturned in order to deliver the absolute best illustrations for you and your manuscript.
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2: I really want to thank Christian Faith Publishing Company for publishing my book, giving me this platform to tell my story of how God is working through people and for redemption. That's what the story is about, redemption. So thank you for doing that for me. After I published my book, I felt relieved that I have accomplished something. I set a goal, put it on my vision board, and I did it with God's help.
0: Perhaps the smartest decision these authors made was to contact CFP. We take all authors through the publishing process, from the infancy of editing to copywriting, securing ISBN numbers, creating illustrations, production, sales, and distribution, along with the promotion of your book. And you have 100% ownership of your book. Christian Faith helps all authors and has its own who's who of authors that have published with us too. From Veronica Campbell Brown, Olympic sprinter and winner of 8 Olympic medals and 5 world titles, along with Creflo Dollar, a world-renowned Bible teacher, best-selling author and speaker with hundreds of books, CDs, and DVDs in distribution worldwide. His award-winning television show, Changing Your World, is broadcast across 6 continents. So many others have published with CFP, including Dr. Carol Swain, who along with Steve Fiesel wrote Abduction. But all of our authors took the first step by requesting a free publishing kit. You can too. Call the number here and we'll rush one out to you. Here's an interesting publishing fact. Did you know that the global book printing market is anticipated to reach values of around $49 billion by 2024? So right now, I want to give you an inside peek into the inner workings of Christian Faith Publishing to let you have an inside look of how we publish books every day for authors just like you. Discover how hard our family of dedicated publishers, coordinators, editors, designers, layout artists, royalty experts, and more work for you when you become an author with us. Remember, our publishing coordinators will walk you through all of these steps, like we do for every author that publishes with us. Take a peek.
8: 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Upon first receiving your manuscript, our editing department will thoroughly review your work and make all necessary changes, which will then be presented to you for approval. After editing, our page designers will format your manuscript to the preferred size so that the interior of the book will be ready for print and ebook distribution. The next and perhaps most exciting step is the custom design of your cover. Based on your input, we will create an irresistible book cover to attract the attention of your target audience. Thousands of press releases will also be distributed to make the public more aware of the newly released book and to further attract media attention. These are just a few of the many intricacies we manage on behalf of our authors when bringing a new title to market. We hope you can visit us soon. May God bless you.
0: Incredible, right? 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
9: 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Everything was laid out. I knew exactly what was expected of me at every point. 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I don't even remember a time when I called her and she didn't pick up. It was just like a great connection from start to finish, easy process. 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
0: Did you know that religious books and Bibles are the most popular adult genre every year? 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
1: 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The current market share is about 50-50, with half of all book purchasers still preferring old-fashioned hard copy books and the other half preferring ebooks to read on their digital devices like iPads, Kindles, and Nooks. Ebook distribution and finance is actually quite simple. The hard copy version of your books is converted into an ebook for each of the various ebook platforms. The Kindle for Amazon, the iPad and iPhone for Apple, and the Nook for Barnes & Noble. 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And purchasers simply click a button to have the book delivered instantly to their device. Hard copy distribution and finance is equally as simple. The largest wholesale distributor of books in the world is a company known as Ingram. Ingram also has a specialty Christian subsidiary known as Spring Arbor. Christian Faith Publishing is a member of the Ingram and Spring Arbor network, thus we have the ability to sell our authors' hard copy books through the entire network, which includes essentially all big and small bookstores throughout North America, as well as through Amazon's worldwide print distribution marketplace. So once we list one of the author's books in the Ingram and Spring Arbor catalog, that book is essentially available at any bookstore in North America and through Amazon around the world. It is up to each individual bookstore as to whether they will carry your book in stock or instead make it available for order. But one thing is for sure, your book will be available everywhere.
0: The simple truth is that you, as the author, need to be involved in selling your book. You need to go to book signings, use social media, or your friends to help. However, at Christian Faith, we will help you with promotions and press releases. Here's how.
1: There are several ways in which Christian Faith Publishing promotes and publicizes the new books of our authors to the masses. When thinking about how to get the word out about a new book, it's important to remember that new books are promoted. They're not advertised. This is an important distinction. You rarely, if ever, see an advertisement for a new book. Just think back. Have you ever seen an ad for a new book on a billboard, at the movies, or on television? No, because such media are inefficient for promoting a new book. The best way to spread the word and gain awareness about a new book is by using the same methods that famous authors do, newspapers and web articles about your book. To obtain useful press coverage, such as newspaper and web articles being written about you and your book, all industry professionals agree that press releases are the way to go. So just what is a press release and how does it work? A press release is a professionally drafted article written about you and your book by your publisher's publicity team. 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Each press release is submitted to hundreds, if not thousands, of media outlets and contains a story about the author, the book itself, and the many outlets through which the book can be purchased. When a particular media outlet publishes one of our press releases, the goal is to drive readers of the article to purchase the book being written about. A successful press release campaign is a key element to publishing a new book. In the end, though, the success of any new book depends not just upon the efforts that we put into it as your publisher, but also the efforts that you as the author put into it. No one is a better cheerleader for your book than you. Your hard work combined with our efforts form the perfect partnership needed to give any new book a chance.
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27: SuperThoughtX have been a game changer for me. I mean, my back pain has totally dissipated.
28: 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Your back's not hurting, your foot's not hurting anymore, your knee's not hurting, your shin's not hurting anymore.
4: And today, we'll prove it. 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They show that 100% of subjects reported relief from foot pain, ankle pain, knee pain, and hip pain, and 96% reported relief from back pain. Results also show they will help improve your balance.
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33: All right. Thank you. Thank you, everybody. Welcome. I'm Dr. Steve Salvatore, and we're coming to you from Central Park, right in the middle of New York City, where everybody is always on the move. Today, we're talking about the most unappreciated part of our body, our feet. So how many of you suffer from foot pain? Raise your hands. Almost all of you, right? Well, it's no wonder with all the punishment our feet take. Sometimes the force is as much as 5 times our body weight, and they get out of alignment, which causes lots of painful foot problems. But now, how many of you also have ankle pain? What about knee pain? How about hip and low back pain? All that pain could be caused by the same problem. 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And that can cause pain all along the way. Orthotics keep your feet supported and properly aligned. 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These are SuperThoughtX, a breakthrough. Truly customizable orthotic shoe inserts that are available without a doctor's visit and at a fraction of the cost. I could not be standing here without pain if I did not have SuperThoughtX in my shoes. But you don't have to take my word for it. We're here in New York City for a reason. We wanted to put SuperThoughtX to the test with the most skeptical and mobile people.

0: to anymore.
1: My name is Michelle Cromer. I'm a New York City public school teacher. My classroom is on the third floor. We have what we call teacher shoes that we put on to try to be comfortable. And even my teacher shoes were feeling uncomfortable. Foot fatigue, my arch would be achy. When your feet hurt, it seems like everything hurts. When I first took the Superthotics out of the package, I was like, these are so thin. Like, what is this? So I put it in my shoe and it worked. I didn't have that tingling in my heel and my feet didn't feel tired. Some days I would put them in my teacher shoes. Some days I would put them in like boots. I put them in all my shoes, even my church shoes. I was even telling my teacher friends about it. And they were like, does this really work? I was like, yes, they really work. Superthotics are a lifesaver for my career.
2: I'm Sandy Natale. I'm a stay-at-home mom. 3 years ago, I broke my left foot. Ever since then, I have pain. I've been trying every over-the-counter product, shoe inserts and cushions, and they don't make a difference. So I tried the Superthotic. I was very skeptical because nothing had worked. When it actually worked and there was no pain, I was shocked. I thought the pain, the swelling, was something I was just gonna have to live with. I took them out of my shoes and I put them in my slippers. Yeah, my fluffy slippers were more comfortable with this. Superthotics are amazing. They enable you to have a pain-free life.
3: Let's meet the two doctors who developed this pain-relieving breakthrough.
4: Dr. Bob Baravarian and Dr. Gary Briskin are founders of the University Foot and Ankle Institute in Southern California, one of the largest and most well-respected podiatric medical treatment and rehab centers in the country. But they're also foot and ankle surgeons and professors of podiatry at a prominent medical center. Now, every year, they see thousands of patients, some with very serious issues that require surgery, but most with issues that can be corrected with a doctor-prescribed orthotic.
5: If you put the foot in the ideal position, then you're going to affect it all the way up the chain. And the ankle's going to be well positioned, the knee's going to be well positioned, and the back's going to be well positioned.
3: So you guys make orthotics here in the practice, right? Tell us about that.
6: What we do is we take an impression of the foot using a plaster cast. From that impression, we'll make a positive mold. We'll actually have the orthotic fabricated on that mold so it's customized to the individual patient.
3: How expensive is something like this?
6: This can be $600 to $800. Mm-hmm. A lot of people can't afford that. Their insurance may not cover it. So this is a Superthotic.
5: The goal for us was to design a system where we could offer different levels of correction, much like we do with an orthotic. You'll see the differing levels of correction that are achieved by the biodynamic inserts that we've designed. This one has a 0-degree wedge. This one has a 5-degree wedge. So depending on the level of pronation, we're able to correct the foot. Pronation is basically a collapsing of the arch, which can cause pain in the foot, the ankle, the knee and the hip. So if you take the Superthotic and you put it on the foot is now well supported, the ankle is moving in a normal fashion.
6: An important part of that is what happens with the heel. With the BioLock heel cup, the heel cannot turn out as much and therefore the foot doesn't collapse.
4: So it's about as custom as you can get without getting a doctor-prescribed orthotic.
5: Exactly.
6: Yes.
5: By putting the foot in the ideal position, you decrease arch pain, bunion pain, hammer toe pain, neuroma pain, plantar fascia pain, tendonitis pain in the arch. Once you align the foot, you align the knee, align the ankle, align the hip, and align the back. It's all about supporting the foot.
6: We see thousands of people a year who have foot problems, but we became doctors to help as many people as we could. And with the Superthotic, we're hoping we can help millions of people.
3: Okay, so we already met a few New Yorkers whose lives are better, more mobile, and more pain-free thanks to Superthotics. But if their stories haven't convinced you to try them, this next story will.
7: My name is Angela McKee. I am 69 years old. Well, I was told by the doctor I needed to have both knees replaced. They would just hurt. I have bunions on both feet and a hammer toe. When you're hurting and you have to go out and do things or go places, I dread it because I think, oh, my feet are gonna hurt. The first time I put the Superthotic in, I just felt a world of difference. My feet did not bother me at all. And my knees and my hips feel much better. This is like one of the greatest things that have happened to me lately. I was thinking about going back to salsa class. I had given up. I haven't been there in over a year.
8: I thought my salsa days were over. Thanks to Superthotics, I am back on the dance floor.
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0: 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Superthotics are engineered with a comfortable yet durable high-tech polymer guaranteed to last and guaranteed to relieve pain by properly aligning your feet, knees, hips, and spine. In a clinical study with 100 test subjects, 100% reported relief from foot and ankle pain, 100% reported relief from knee pain, 100% reported relief from hip pain, and 96% reported relief from back pain. Superthotics were also proven to improve balance.
2: I can't imagine not having these in my shoes. They have changed my life.
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3: 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Obviously, no support, just cushioning. 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That's not only going to allow us to continue to move and do the things that we love without aches and pains and stiffness, it's also going to improve our posture and, most importantly, our balance. Now, let me demonstrate on a real person. All right, who can help me? All right, you, come on up here. What's your name?
4: Zoe,
3: nice to see you. So we're going to do a little test for your balance, right? I want you to put your hands, clasp your hands in front of you like this, right? Now, stable, hold yourself still. I'm going to try something. If I push down, what happens to you? You fall forward, right? All right, so now step here in the superthotics. Now I'm going to push down again, see what happens now. How does that feel?
4: Great.
3: Wow. All right, who else wants to give it a shot? All right, you are?
5: Tommy.
3: All right, Tommy, take a step up. Let's try this. You're pretty big. You're as big as me. Put your hands out in front. Let's see. Hold still, push down. What happens?
5: Yeah.
3: Look at that.
5: Yeah.
3: Off balance. I can do that with one finger with you. Let's try it again. One more time. Wow. All right, now step into the superthotic. See what happens. Hold your hands, same position. We'll push down.
5: Yeah,
3: look at that. Amazing, right? Absolutely.
6: Hi, I'm Barbara Conway Olson. I'm a retired nurse. I can feel pain in my lower back, my knees, my feet start aching. So I tried superthotics. I really couldn't believe it. It was amazing. I could wear any type of shoe now and even walk as long as I want and no pain. I feel very secure that I'm not going to lose my balance. I wear them all the time. I may be retired, but I don't sit home on the couch. That's for old people.
7: I'm Stephen Wu. I'm 68 years old. One of my joys as being a parent is teaching my daughter how to play tennis. I taught her since she was 6 years old. We still try to play at least once a week. The problem is I can't keep up with her now. My legs, my back kind of stiffens up, but I find my knee is starting to hurt now. I tried the superthotics, and it's really lessened the pain. My back is feeling better. I'm standing up straighter, and I can turn on a dime now. I feel more confident on the tennis court. I can do things that I did some 20, 30 years ago. It's a great feeling.
3: To see clinical proof that superthotics work,
8: we turn to one of the world's most renowned experts in movement, orthotic, and prosthetic science, Dr. Gerald Petrovsky. His groundbreaking work, beginning nearly 40 years ago, earned him a nomination for the Nobel Prize.
9: One of the things I'm most proud of was the development of a computer system so that people that were paralyzed could stand up and walk again.
8: Okay, so you were asked to design a month-long clinical study focusing on 100 test subjects to determine the effectiveness of superthotics on relieving pain and improving physical activity. What was your first impression when you saw them?
9: I was impressed by the fact that it was thin and yet adjustable. Most orthotics are pretty thick and clumsy.
8: Did you notice a difference as the study went on?
9: A huge difference. The pain went way, way down. At the end, I was very, very surprised at the pain reduction. It worked very well. When you talk to the people in the study, everybody was excited. They love the product. It's taken their pain away in such a brief period of time.
10: It felt great. You know, I noticed a difference immediately. Before, I had a lot of pain. After I was wearing them, I didn't have hardly any pain at all.
2: When they first handed me the superthotic, I looked at it and I thought, how am I going to wear this in my shoe? But now, after doing the study, I can't imagine not having them in my shoe. They have changed my life.
8: Getting rid of pain can be life-changing.
9: Oh, it is a life-changing event. It means a tremendous amount to be pain-free.
8: But you had some subjects who had even more remarkable results. Tell us about Stephanie.
9: Stephanie started with severe foot pain.
11: I have plantar fasciitis. It's just shooting pain in my heels. When I first put my feet down on the floor, I just feel like just excruciating pain.
9: The plantar fascia acts as an elastic spring connecting the muscles in the heel to the toes. And the plantar fascia thickness, if it's greater than 0.4 centimeters, is considered plantar fasciitis. She started out with her plantar fascia at 0.93. 0.93 for her is extreme. Any pressure across the bottom of the foot is going to hurt.
11: When I first looked at it, I was like, wow, this seemed like such a simple product. Like, am I going to get, like, big results from it? And after wearing them, I did.
9: At the end of the study, she went to 0.33, which means that the ligament was thin again, easy to move back and forth on the bottom of the foot, and less painful.
8: That swelling went down so much, Stephanie no longer had plantar fasciitis.
9: By definition, yes. If they're less than 0.4 centimeters, then they don't have plantar fasciitis anymore.
11: I don't have any foot pain. I'm a believer. My feet feel great.
8: So let's sum up the results. Subjects with foot and ankle pain, 100% reported significant relief. And the subjects with knee pain and hip pain also 100% reported significant relief. And maybe the most remarkable thing was that 96% of the subjects with back pain reported significant relief. And all this just by putting a superthotic in your shoe.
9: It absolutely surpassed my expectations, and their balance increased.
8: How did you test balance?
9: We did a series of studies on a balance platform looking at static balance. But more importantly is dynamic balance, because when you're walking, it makes you very susceptible for falling.
8: And you test dynamic balance on this walkway?
9: The walkway isn't as simple as it looks. There's 20,000 sensors in the walkway. So every slight movement of the foot is picked up, the time from impact, initial impact, gait speed, gait velocity, and it calculates how much air there is in gait. In the 30-day period, we had a very significant reduction in sway, therefore an increase in balance. When you start the study looking like this, when you're standing, and you end it looking like this, that's incredible.
8: There are not many orthotic makers out there that have clinical studies that show an improvement in balance. So that's almost unheard of.
9: Superthotics is a very simple device in concept, in size, and in operation. But it can have a profound impact on the life of millions of people.
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5: 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People need something like Superthotics to improve that.
13: 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Over the years, it's just taken its toll. Superthotics have absolutely changed my life. 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I know a lot of people in the business that resort to drugs. 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And I just feel tremendous. 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I couldn't ask for more. I'm just thrilled.
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0: 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The most common location for falls? The bathroom. Thousands of seniors are injured just trying to take a bath, and many of these falls are life-altering. Hospital stays and often weeks of rehab, and sometimes they'll have to move into assisted living centers or nursing homes.
1: I don't want to move into an assisted living center.
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0: 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So a walk-in tub is a very, very inexpensive alternative.
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0: Thousands of seniors are injured just trying to take a bath, and many of these falls are life-altering. hospital stays, and often weeks of rehab. And sometimes they'll have to move into assisted living centers or nursing homes. The average cost of a nursing home is $110,000 a year and can climb to over $130,000 if you want a private room. So a walk-in tub is a very, very inexpensive alternative.
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0: 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The bathroom. Thousands of seniors are injured just trying to take a bath, and many of these falls are life-altering. Hospital stays and often weeks of rehab, and sometimes they'll have to move into assisted living centers or nursing homes.
10: I don't want to move into an assisted living center.
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6: 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It just feels so good.

0: Getting older, I have circulation problems. It works in my neck. After sitting just a little while, my neck gets real stiff as well as my lower back. In the evening, I find that I'm getting cramps in my legs. My ankles swell up a little bit, and it just generally I'm in pain. I've been playing golf for 63 years, and as I've gotten older, the circulation problems that I have prevented me from playing as well as I used to or as well as I want to. When I lay on the Remedy massage system, it feels so good. The rollers on the back of my neck are moving my neck around. I mean, it's just like a real deep massage into my neck. But then the vibrations are also moving down my back of my shoulders, all the way down the middle of your back, to the back of your legs, your upper thighs. I can feel the massage on the back of my calves. It is so great. It's so fully relaxing. I almost go to sleep. I love this product.
1: I've suffered from migraines my whole life, ever since I was a little girl. The pain has always gotten more and more intense, though, as I've gotten older. Starts in my shoulders, my neck, up in my temple. I was just looking for some relief. The very first time I tried the Remedy massage system, I felt the relief immediately. My shoulders relaxed, my neck relaxed, and my headache eventually was completely gone. And now I use the Remedy every day to help keep my muscles loose and to keep the migraine from starting in the first place.
0: Since using the Remedy massage system, I feel so much better. 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I know the stiffness is still there, but if I use this, I feel so much better. I feel so much younger. I'm out there playing golf more than four times a week now. I'm going out with my wife more, we're doing more, we're walking more. Everything's great.
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1: So Courtney, what is your professional opinion of the Remedy Massage System?
2: I really like this system because it combines three therapies in one, which has numerous health benefits.
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2: Vibrational therapy helps to contract and loosen muscle fibers and tissues. It brings more blood flow and circulation to the joints and muscles of your whole body. So when the vibration moves through your body, it helps release pain, it helps to release endorphins, which promotes better sleep, less stress, and overall just a healthier sense of well-being.
1: And what about the infrared heat therapy that it does?
2: So the infrared heat actually helps to dilate blood vessels, therefore blood can flow more easily through your body. Then when you receive the massage, your muscles are more loose and lighter, and it works more deeply.
1: 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It feels amazing. What did you think?
2: I think it feels absolutely amazing. I had tension in my neck and shoulders, and almost immediately I felt relief.
1: Why is that so wonderful?
2: What I like is the deep tissue massage aspect of this because it can actually do more than I can do with my own hands.
1: Wow, okay.
2: It works so deeply into the muscle tissues that it helps you to relieve pain, stiffness, and tightness in your muscles.
3: I love staying in shape and keeping fit. I run, lift weights, play basketball. When I'm playing basketball, there's a lot of movement. I'm jumping up and down, and I re-injured my Achilles tendon. When I first placed my leg on the Remedy Massage System, I felt like something was happening here. I used the Shiatsu pillow to really target places I am hurting, and I've noticed how much faster I can recover and have my body be back to feeling great again.
4: Pain is an indication your body's dealing with an issue, like a muscle knot or whatever. Remedy gets in there and helps deal with the source of the pain, so you feel much better.
1: So if I was considering getting this, what could I expect? What benefits might I receive?
2: Some of the great benefits of this are reduced inflammation. It helps to reduce chronic pain and acute pain. It brings more blood flow and circulation to the muscles and joints. It helps to reduce stress in your body. It helps you to sleep better at night. It helps to relieve tight, stiff muscles. And it can help you just to feel better overall.
4: I've had back pain as long as I can remember. It's a burning, stabbing feeling in my lower back. The pain's affected me in a lot of ways. I'm not able to play with my kids, and there's a lot of chores around the house I can't do. My friend told me about the Remedy Massage System. First, I was a little skeptical, but after I tried it, the stabbing and burning in my lower middle back started to go away. It's a calming effect. You know, with the vibrations, it just loosens my muscles that have been tight all day long. Then I can use the Shiatsu pillow to work right where the pain is. It begins right away, starting to make my lower back feel looser and relieving the pain. I recommend the Remedy Massage System to anybody with chronic back pain. It may not cure your back pain, but it'll definitely provide relief.
5: Okay, I want to bring out Reggie. He has never tried Remedy before, so climb on up there, Reggie. Lay back and tell us how you feel.
6: Wow. That's nice. That is good. That's amazing.
7: I love the rolling sensation. So I'm feeling just these little balls like rolling on my neck, and the heat and the vibration at the same time is very, like, I'm very relaxed.
6: I mean, it's not like a machine. It's like a bunch of hands. I mean, I've tried these before in massage chairs, and it's like a rolling pin. It's like, ah, you're like, man, but this is like really, it's incredible.
1: Do you feel the heat?
7: I mean, I feel the heat all the way through. It's just like a nice warm, like if I were to take a nice warm bubble bath, it feels that warm, which is perfect.
6: After a hard day's work, this is going to be where my neck is looser than it's ever felt before.
1: So, Reggie, I want you to try the detachable shiatsu massage. Okay. Sit down. Oh. Tell me what you think.
6: Oh, man. Oh, wow.
1: Not bad, huh?
6: Not bad at all. That's great. Ooh.
1: So you ready for the best foot massage?
7: I am.
1: Go for it.
7: Cool. Like, I was not expecting the actual, it's actually balls that are massaging my foot. Super cool. And it's so smooth on the base of my foot.
1: Yeah.
7: And it feels really nice.
1: It feels like thumb going into the heel, right?
7: It
1: like
7: feels
1: the way
7: so
1: you do
7: nice.
1: A good foot massage, the reflexology thing.
7: I feel like my tension going away already.
6: So I'm in construction, right? And I'm constantly lifting. I mean, it's backbreaking, grueling work. But I mean, when I come home from work, this is going to be a savior. I mean, and right now, I mean, I had a little bit of back pain earlier, but it's like already gone. Between the warmth and the little kneading, it's this thing's like a miracle.
1: Life is more stressful than ever. And that's a real problem because stress can cause serious health effects. For example, did you know that when you're stressed, your body releases a hormone called cortisol that can increase cravings for sweet, fatty, and salty foods? So yes, stress contributes to your weight gain. The Remedy Massage System is the ultimate stress reducer. The infrared heat therapy goes deep into muscles for soothing relief. The full body vibrational therapy relaxes nerves, so the nervous system lets go. This allows the shiatsu massage to reach deep into muscles. And this triple action releases endorphins. Stress and worries simply melt away for a feeling of true happiness. You have finally found the remedy for stress.
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10: Well, as we grow older, we all have problems. My problems began with a failed back surgery. That failed back surgery ended up damaging my nerves and giving me a severe case of neuropathy. The neuropathy is a non-ending burning sensation that ends up in your joints, be it your knees, your ankles, your wrists, and your feet primarily, and there is no cure for it.
11: With me, my feet swell when I stand too long, which causes a pain shooting up my leg into my hips, which causes a throbbing pain in my low back. My pain affects my life with the ability to stand for any length of time, whether it's walking, standing at the counter cooking, or standing in the line at a grocery store.
10: It really affected our lives in such a way that we weren't able to do the things we like to do, such as taking long walks, dancing, and these are the things that make you a couple.
11: We saw the Remedy System on TV, on a commercial, and we decided to buy it, and we're so glad we did.
10: When I first laid on the Remedy Massage System, I felt an immediate relief from the heat, and then as the vibrations kicked in, the movement of the vibrations really relaxed my muscles altogether. I found that it was really taking my mind off of the pain that I had and creating a soothing atmosphere for me.
11: It's an incredible feeling. I felt those warm rotating cuffs going deep into my muscles. 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
27: Hello, I'm Brian Allen. Welcome to our show. Let me ask all of you watching at home a question. How many of you honestly get enough physical activity on a daily basis? Now, how many of you spend way too many hours a day sitting inactively? My guess is many of you do. Whether it's because you feel discomfort while walking, maybe you lack mobility because of poor balance, stiff joints, and weak legs. Or perhaps we've fallen into the bad habit of leading a sedentary lifestyle. Or because of your job, you probably sit inactively way too many hours a day. Let's face it, we all do. Leading a sedentary, inactive lifestyle is terrible for your health, and standing in place for hours can be just as bad. It's time to add some extra steps to your day. Introducing Ellipse by Legsercise, the automatic seated exerciser that strengthens your legs, increases your mobility, and boosts your circulation without physical strain or impact. Stay tuned and you'll see and hear how easy it is to exercise with Ellipse while watching TV, talking on the phone, or while you work.
25: I had both knee surgery and hip surgery in the last 4 years. While at rehab, my therapist recommended Ellipse as a way to get some extra movement at home and supplement what I was doing with him. He also explained that increased circulation in my legs could assist in the healing process. I was willing to give anything a try that could help speed up my recovery. Ellipse helped so much. The ability to continue my therapy whenever I wanted in the safety and comfort of my own home. It was a blessing. Ellipse is so smooth, so easy on my joints. My legs are stronger. My joints are no longer stiff. I can walk without pain. My mobility is as good as it was 20 years ago. My therapist is so proud of me.
2: I spend 8 or 9 hours a day sitting at my desk, and I had been looking for a way to get some movement and some exercise while working for a long time. Now, the problem is most normal exercisers or peddlers, they force you to focus on the exercise, not stopping, and that just wouldn't allow me to concentrate on my work. When I saw Ellipse online and realized it provided motorized motion to keep your legs moving, I knew it was exactly what I needed. Ellipse fits perfectly under my desk, and it is so quiet that none of my coworkers even know I'm using it because it moves my legs for me and I can focus on my work. I'm getting a workout every day, and because it raises my legs, now my lower back doesn't hurt anymore, and I feel energetic when I get home.
26: My clients use it after the recovery phase, all the way through the end of therapy, and most continue using it after that. Being able to supplement their treatment at home results in less setbacks and better therapy completion rates. Because of Ellipse, they are better able to handle my sessions because they are stronger, have more range of motion, and flexibility. An 80-year-old recovering from hip or knee surgery can easily use Ellipse on speed 1, and a 30-year-old coming back from a sports injury can use it on speed 3, and both are getting exactly what they need.
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7: Before, when I used to take care of the grandkids, I was pretty active. But now that they've gotten older, I admit, I sit way more than I should. I was suffering from poor circulation, and most of the days, my legs were uncomfortably swollen. My doctor was always on me to be more active. My daughter bought me Ellipse. I was skeptical at first, but because it was a gift from her, I knew I had to give it a chance. Right away, I could tell that Ellipse was going to be a huge help. After my first use, I could see that my legs were not as swollen. I could feel that my usually cold legs were getting warmer, and I could feel that my circulation was improving. My legs felt great, and my doctor was really, really happy. 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
6: 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And as I've gotten older, my knees are becoming an issue too. My knees have always been stiff. There's the lack of motion, the range of movement is diminishing, which makes it hard to get around. And when you can't move without pain, you begin to sit more and more, and that doesn't make anything better. 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
27: 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Just like taking vitamin supplements in your diet, Ellipse complements any activity you are already doing. Don't be fooled by foreign sellers with horrible customer support that sell poor quality imitations that fall apart in a few weeks, provide minimal range of motion, and harsh, jarring movements that are hard on your joints. Ellipse has a 46% larger rotational diameter than any other motorized seated leg mover in the world. This provides more exercise and greater range of motion, plus ultra smooth movement that's safe, super low impact, and makes your legs feel great. And its premium quality ensures that you'll be able to enjoy your Ellipse for many years.
4: After I retired and stopped working, I managed to stay busy for the first couple of weeks, maybe a month. But eventually I was spending my whole day sitting on the couch and leading a very sedentary lifestyle. So being inactive became part of my daily routine, and it didn't take long before I started feeling the negative effects of inactivity on my mobility. My legs felt weaker and my balance had deteriorated, and when I wanted to walk, I wasn't the same anymore. It was harder. I saw Ellipse on Facebook and hoped it could help me get back to the way I was. So I bought it. Ellipse was exactly what I needed. Now my legs feel stronger, I have less stiffness and more flexibility. I have better balance and it increased my mobility. Ellipse gave me back what I had lost and I feel great about that.
1: I love to do exercise and do so whenever I have free time. I also try to eat healthy, take vitamins and minerals to complement my diet. When I saw Ellipse on Instagram, I immediately realized I can add extra steps to my day. I could supplement my exercise routine while I'm sitting at home. Now I'm active. While doing some work at home, or it's cold, raining, or late at night. I burn extra calories. I feel my muscles working, it's relaxing, and my legs feel great.
26: My clients use it after the recovery phase, all the way through the end of therapy, and most continue using it after that. 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Because of Ellipse, they are better able to handle my sessions because they are stronger, have more range of motion, and flexibility. 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
3: After about 2 years of using Lexercise Pro and going for walks again, I felt like I could do more. The Pro started to feel too easy.
15: Because we participated in the original Lexercise commercial, I kept in contact with the people at Lexercise. One day, I decided to call and find out if they have anything new that was a step up from the Lexercise Pro.
3: And that's when we were introduced to Ellipse. I got one before it was even available for sale. Again, it was exactly what I needed. It feels like a workout, like I'm challenging myself, but it's still super easy on my joints with no impact whatsoever. Now I can walk longer than before. I feel stronger.
15: Even I decided to try it. At the office, I spent all day walking around, talking to my coworkers, but working from home was limiting the amount of movement I was getting daily. I was sitting so many hours a day, and my sciatica was really starting to bother me. Ellipse is perfect. I keep it under my desk all day, and it keeps my legs moving without even thinking about it. Ellipse is so quiet that when I'm doing my work, I forget I'm using it. Just having your feet on it keeps you in the right posture. I can feel the chair supporting my lower back. Now at the end of the day, my back feels great, my circulation is moving, I'm burning calories, and it makes me feel energetic.
3: It turns out that Ellipse was exactly what we both needed.
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27: 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Here's what he had to say. Well, Disclosure Day, this is a film that is sparking quite a bit of controversy. Steve, I love your review of this. You start off with this claim. You say it is a direct assault on Christianity. That is a big claim. Tell us why you feel that way.
28: Well, I can't do it without spoilers, so I want everybody to be warned. Okay. 3, 2, and 1. And then, as the great prophet Mike Tyson said, turn off your station. You know, so it's your fault from this time forward. All right. But Let's just start with a couple of something really obvious. The female lead character at the beginning, who's on the run with the Edward Snowden wannabe, she's a former nun turned fornicator, because that's an often cited trope in movies, Billy. We do that a lot. Lots of former nuns turned fornicator are there. At one point early in the film, she says that she, quote, I lost my belief that God is divine. That's a direct line that she says early in the film. She still has some of the old relics of her time as a nun. And so when they try to use some alien technology on her in order to take control of her subconscious, and it behaves and performs, you know, maybe I'm just biased because I executive produced what a lot of people think is the most accurate demonic possession movie ever made. But it looks an awful lot like a possession to me. I mean, her eyes change. She loses control of her consciousness. She can feel she's acting against her will. It looks an awful lot like a possession. So what she does in the midst of this, she grabs her crucifix and begins praying earnestly. At one point, she clasps it in both of her hands hard, to the point she stigmatizes herself. She bleeds through the crucifix and her own hands. But in the end, the alien technology that possesses her is too powerful for the crucifix, and it overpowers her, and she lets the crucifix go. If that's not a statement, I don't know what is. I mean, Marcione, Pelagius, Arius were more subtle than this. Dan Brown was more subtle than this. The only religion in the entire film that has to wrestle with what the disclosure of the aliens mean, you guessed it, Christianity. There are many more examples I could cite, but I think for now, your audience kind of gets the gist of this.
27: One of the things, and you and I have talked offline about this, and I wrote about it for the Washington Times, I do not believe in aliens. I think this is demonic. I think it's spiritual. I think people are seeing into the spiritual realm. It's crossing over. It's a whole separate conversation. We could talk a little bit about it if you want. But it's interesting to me, because even if aliens did exist, we do have a benchmark of other creatures, because I've heard people say, well, if aliens exist, that's really going to mess my faith up. I've had Christians say this, and I think, well, why? Jesus came and died for human beings. That's what scripture says. People were made in God's image, and angels have free will from what we see in scripture. I don't have any issue with that idea, but he didn't come to die for angels. So hypothetically, if there were aliens, which again, I don't believe there are, if there were and they had some sort of free will, it would not necessarily contradict or create any sort of issue faith-wise, because there are other creatures, angels, that do have free will. I don't know what you think about that, if you agree, if you disagree. It's a lot of hypotheticals, but I'll throw it back to you.
28: I think, for the most part, I agree with that. I mean, the Bible has already accounted for intelligent life created in this by God that wasn't human beings, right? Cherubim, seraphim, you mentioned angels, all right? Fallen angels, angels who fell and then became demons. So there's already a myriad of intelligent life that God created before he made us. The universe is an incredibly vast place. Vast, you might say, beyond measure, and who knows what our science can or really can't detect. It was only not until the late 70s that science found out that dark matter was actually a real thing and not just the stuff of science fiction. And they still don't really know what it does and really what it means, right? And so, I think that one of the aspects of this that I find fascinating, and you see this, and I grew up pagan, and I mean that small p, not capital P. Like, we didn't like belong to a Wiccan religion or anything, but I mean, like most Americans, I grew up in a non-Christian home, and I was very fascinated by UFOs, conspiracy. So I'm very familiar with all of this stuff, and then had to then wrestle with this once I get converted. One of the things you'll see is that the UFO community will use words like, quote, summon. They will say that they summon UFOs. They summon non-human intelligence. There was a UFO whistleblower just about a year ago that made global headlines, talking about that he was involved in a crash retrieval of a UAP, and he talked about this overwhelmingly divine feminine presence, this really super empathetic presence. This is the exact character Emily Blunt plays in Steven Spielberg's film, by the way. And so they'll always start off. Stephen Greer is somebody your audience is probably very familiar with. Luis Elizondo would be another one. These two guys are all over cable news over the last couple of years talking about disclosure. And Greer in particular is way further down the path than Elizondo. But these guys will always start off talking about the truth is out there. Are we alone in the universe? Is there other intelligent life? They'll always start off from the premise of scientific inquiry, and they'll always end up making religious statements. Greer, at this point, is just a prophet of alien deliverance. I mean, when you don't watch his 4-minute appearances on Newsmax, where they have him on all the time, go watch his documentaries on Amazon. I've watched several of them. I mean, he is absolutely preaching a religion. There is no question about that. As does Spielberg's film. The aliens are sinless. They have revelation we don't have. We can't get the revelation on our own. We have to get it from them. We're in the midst of a nuclear war with Russia. We're about to blow up the planet. We need saving. It's the end of days. Only the aliens can do that. I don't know what you think. That sounds an awful like a religion to me. Right? And so Greer is blatant about that. Elizondo's getting there. If you watch Elizondo's documentary that came out late last year called The Age of Disclosure, which is very well done. But in the beginning of that documentary, he really goes after fundies like you for claiming religious extremist, I think was the term that he used, or fundamentalist, I can't remember, but really goes after people like you, Billy, for alluding to the fact this is spiritual in nature and maybe a demonic deception. He's greatly offended by it. And so what you'll see is that inevitably this always starts as scientific inquiry and always ends up as these are our deliverers, these are our saviors every single time. And in fact, if you look at the arc of Spielberg's two films on this, from Close Encounters of the Third Kind, it kind of starts off with what's out there, what's the truth, is there intelligent life? And then this is kind of the spiritual successor. The aliens are here to save us. That they always end up with a counter gospel every single time.
27: Well, and I think that's a great place for us to close out on this. 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
7: 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Now you want me to plan an entire war in 2 days?
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13: People were very motivated. But to say that there was no fear is telling a lie.
14: 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The minute the first shot is being fired, you're bent on completing your mission.
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27: Welcome back to Newsmakers. Next up, Brad Brandon, founder of Across Nigeria, joins us to share the horrific firsthand persecution he has been seeing in Nigeria. The stories are absolutely heartbreaking. Let's welcome Brad to Newsmakers to break it all down. We have told your story. It's an incredible story. As a pastor feeling called to go, and I'm giving sort of the Reader's Digest version of this, but being called to go to Nigeria and to essentially do this incredible work where you're trying to help persecuted Christians there. You're trying to help re-educate people who have fallen into extremist ideology. You're doing all sorts of incredible things there in Nigeria. But let's just start. We'll talk about the work of Across Nigeria in a minute. What is happening on the ground right now? Because the headlines seem incredibly dire, and they seem to be getting worse.
0: Yeah, it is getting worse. It's growing. The violence is growing. We're seeing violence in areas that we typically have not seen violence in. Particularly one example recently, there were several attacks in Kwara State. Years ago, you would have never heard of a violence in Kwara State. It's more south, west of Abuja. I started here 11 years ago, and most of the violence was pretty relegated to the far north. And over the years, it's crept its way south. So now we're looking at Plateau State, Benue State. Those are two of the hot spots. And it continues to move south. And this particular time, I got here 2.5 months ago, this is the worst that I've ever seen it. Boko Haram is running rampant throughout the north and even operating in states they've never operated in. They're putting out videos telling all of us Christians here that we should either convert or die. They're putting out videos telling all the Christians that they're running them out of the north. And they're following it up with action. It's not just videos. They're attacking villages. I was just about 3 weeks ago at a village where 14 people were slaughtered when we got there. We were actually on our way to another attack. We got a call that one of our villages, where some of our widows live, was under attack. And so we diverted to that village. And when we got there, 14 people were slaughtered, and we buried them in a mass grave. We stuck around there for most of the day and left to another village to bury 10 people in a mass grave at another village. And about an hour after we left, the village was attacked again. And that was the third time they had been attacked in about 3 days, and five more were killed there. So we buried another five.
27: It's were just these mostly Christians?
0: Turn around, yeah, these are Christians that are being killed, Christian communities. And every time I turn around, there's another attack. I can't even keep up with the attacks that are happening right now. I've never seen it like this.
27: And you are there, and I want to be redundant here. You are there as an American who does not need to be there in person dealing with this. You said we buried these people, that yeah. You were there,
0: I was
27: with
0: there.
27: Your team, yeah. And they were burying these people. What is it like for you to do the work you're doing, to be there, and to see that the problem is worsening as you're doing this work, and you know you've been called to it, and who knows how much worse it would be if you weren't doing the work. But what is it like to process that, to be on site, to see these people whose lives have been taken from them because of evil and extremism?
0: I mean, it's horrific. That's the only way I can describe it. I don't really know how I deal with it and process it. I'm sure I do in healthy ways, and I'm sure I do in unhealthy ways. But, you know, when we showed up to the village where our widows were, we have 570 widows now in our care. These are all widows who've lost their husbands to the violence. That's the criteria that we have for entering our widow program. And when we showed up to this community that housed several of our widows, I mean, you can just imagine the scene. There's 14 people that were slaughtered. I'm not trying to be too graphic and protect your listeners from that, but two of the women were pregnant and they were cut open and their infants were killed and laid beside them. I mean, these are horrific scenes.
27: Yeah. So one of the things that's challenging about telling these stories is that you don't want to tell the details of the story so that people are clicking and they're shocked, but you right. want to tell the details of the story so that people understand the grim reality and the horrific evil that exists in the world. I mean, this is satanic evil is what this is. You're telling me that there are two women in these communities who were pregnant and they were cut open and their infants were killed as well. Their babies were killed as well.
0: That's right. Yeah. Yeah, and we walked in on that scene. It was literally an hour after they were killed. We arrived in that village. The family members wrapped their bodies up in sheets and blankets, whatever we could gather. The men of the village started digging a mass grave. And within 3 hours, we were doing a service and burying them in the mass grave. I have video coverage of that. I put it up on my social media. Like you said, I don't want people to see these things. These are horrific scenes, but I'm to the point where I'm frustrated enough with the silence in the West that somebody has to do something, even if it's bombastic, to get somebody's attention.
27: Well, thank you so much. I really appreciate your time. If you want more information on Across Nigeria and Brad Brandon's work, you can head over to acrossnigeria.org. We'll be right back in just a moment with more Newsmakers.

0: Where do our laws come from?
1: Are they simply made up by people?
2: Or is there a deeper moral code that guides humanity?
0: There is a law that is universal.
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4: Welcome back to Newsmakers on the CBN News Channel. For our final segment, Joel Penton, the head of LifeWise Academy, shares a big victory his organization recently had after alleging that a school district discriminated against them. Let's welcome Joel to the show. LifeWise, your organization has been embroiled in a little bit of a controversy with Everett, Washington, the school district there. It's a case that has been ongoing. You have accused the school district of basically targeting LifeWise. Now, for those who don't know, we're going to get into the victory and what's been happening in the courts with the injunction that we'll talk about, the preliminary injunction. But for those who don't know the backstory, what is it that led to this dispute?
5: Yeah. So thank you, Billy. And thanks for the opportunity again to share. So LifeWise, we provide Bible education for public school students during school hours. We take kids under release time religious instruction laws and a Supreme Court ruling. We take kids off school property during the school day, teach them a Bible lesson, and bring them back to school. It's usually at a church. It's usually for an hour a week or so. And we have a program in Everett, Washington that launched a couple years ago and was going incredibly well. Dozens of families involved, making a big impact on those kids and the community. However, there were some who, I guess you could say, want to stir up trouble. And we have those who oppose our efforts because we, as you can imagine, we teach the Bible. And a member of the school board, took in this criticism and owned it. And we started seeing policies come down that were specifically targeting us and discriminating against our program. And as simple as the community fairs where every organization that serves students would come together to kind of sign kids up and promote what they do to students. All of a sudden, we were not allowed to be there anymore. Also, permission slips. Most organizations, in fact, all organizations, when a student is signed up to take a class or be a part of a club, they sign up one time per semester or one time per year. All of a sudden, for LifeWise in particular, parents had to sign up every single week.
4: Which is unheard of. I mean, that's not something. Yes. I mean, you're a parent. I'm a parent. If you're coming to me every week asking me to sign something, I'm going to get pretty annoyed by it.
5: Yeah. And you're going to be discouraged from doing it. In fact, it's going to effectively shut down your interest if you have to go into the school office every single week to sign your kid out for this class that lasts all semester. So that was one.
4: Did you see these policies at all while they were in effect? Were they impacting anything in the school in terms of LifeWise, your programming at all?
5: Oh, absolutely. I mean, they affected us and the parents who were participating. I mean, they made a big impact. And then the most really comical one was that they passed a policy that if children brought anything back from LifeWise, whether it be a worksheet or whether it be a Bible, because that's what we study at LifeWise, it had to come back in sealed envelopes so that other kids couldn't see them. And so if a child wanted to read their LifeWise Bible during study hall or during a free reading time, they wouldn't be allowed to do so. They could read Harry Potter, but they wouldn't be able to read the Bible. And so these were the policies that came down, and it was transparently discriminatory and to us transparently unconstitutional. And so we went to the school and said, hey, you know, you really can't have policies like this. This is, this isn't fair. This is, you know, discriminatory, but they were not responsive to that. And so then we got some religious liberty attorneys involved. First, we just sent them information, and we wanted to be able for them to be able to keep it quiet because we didn't want them to have egg on their face. And we said, hey, could you just reverse these policies? We're not asking for anything but to be treated fairly. And in response to us sending that letter quietly, one of their school board members at a school board meeting into the microphone said that he had been accused of holding animus toward LifeWise Academy, which you can't, it's illegal to hold animus toward a religious group and then make policies, you know, against them. And he said, I want everyone to be very clear. I do hold animus toward LifeWise Academy, and then had some very choice words to say about it. At which point we realized we're going to have to get the courts involved. And so we did file a suit and we received a court date and all that. We thought it was going to be this long, long drawn out process, but we were so excited and it just, just joyful to see that we received a preliminary injunction. And so essentially all of those policies had to be reversed.
4: Yeah. Talk about that. So you get this preliminary injunction from the judge here and those policies are reversed. What does that mean exactly? And what comes next now legally? Is that the final straw or is there more to come?
5: No, there's more to come. And so with this preliminary injunction, there's still the court date. There's still the ultimate judgment to come. But what it does mean is that there's enough evidence and whatnot that the court said, the school, you need to go ahead, at least until then, you need to reverse a lot of these policies. And so it's not completely exhaustive. For example, the Bible is being covered up. Well, it's one parent who brought the lawsuit. You know, we advised and we were, you know, gave not advice, but we gave information and we were willing to be involved in any way that would be helpful. But it was a parent in particular who brought the lawsuit about their child. And so as it relates to their child, all those policies are reversed, including the one about the Bible being sealed up. That child's now able to read in class. But we do anticipate as the case progresses that it will extend to the entire student body.
4: Well, I appreciate you joining me, breaking it down. We'll continue to cover the case as it unfolds. Thanks for your time today.
5: Thanks, Billy.
4: We'll continue to cover this story as it unfolds. We'll be right back in just a moment with more Newsmakers.
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10: You considered yourself an atheist.
11: Yeah.
10: What did you specifically have against Christianity?
11: My dad was a former music minister. You know, I saw a lot of hurt in that church.
10: In 2015, Walker lost his record deal and had their family van repossessed by the label. That's when Craig decided to give their family van to Walker.
11: Their unconditional love, it was so different from what we were used to. I went and got a Bible and just started reading and reading and reading.
13: It was amazing to watch the transformation and the just the power of the Holy Spirit.
10: Walker had given his life to Christ and couldn't wait to share the news with Craig.
11: I said, I believe.
25: Are you telling me that you believe that Jesus is the Son of God and that you want to live your life for Him? He said, that's exactly what I'm saying.

0: Welcome to Studio 5. We've got a great show lined up for you this week, so let's take a look now at the rundown.
1: Feeling good. God is being glorified in the basketball season, in the basketball.
0: Utah Jazz's Oscar Tshiebwe talks basketball and Bible.
1: The word of God has changed my life.
2: 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I would raise it now.
0: Songwriter Jeffrey Steele shares the inspiration behind a voice.
3: That word voice was resonating, and I just started playing what became the chorus.
0: And Project Hail Mary lifts off again. Before we get to those stories, it's time to jumpstart our top five uplifting entertainment stories countdown. Let's go. At number five.
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6: Toy Story 5 picked up another $70 million in its second weekend, topping the box office after making the strongest debut of the year last weekend.
0: At number four.
7: Just have all these songs in my head. Just gotta get them out.
6: In other box office news, Michael, the Michael Jackson biopic, has now surpassed 2023's Oppenheimer as the highest grossing biopic of all time. The film has raked in $977 million since its debut in April.
0: Stay tuned for the remaining three stories in the countdown as we move throughout the rest of the show. The NBA's Oscar Tshiebwe plays for the Utah Jazz. His incredible life story is the focus of a personal documentary. He's also an author.
8: We're learning more about your story in a documentary and a book. A big part of your story is your dad. You lost him at 12, right? Mm-hmm. What do you remember most about him?
1: The one thing, most of the thing I remember about him, how faithful he was to God. Mm-hmm. He dedicated his entire life to God. And he pushes us so much to know the Lord, follow the Lord. Even he was very frustrating growing up because he had no money. He was struggling, but even he was struggling, we were not missing food. Even he was struggling, we were not going to bed angry. We didn't like how his place to live. We had it. He was pushing his bike, was doing everything. And you remember, he told me one time, remember when the Bible said the life is about healing, drinking, and be happy. If we're happy and at the right time, God will give us what we need. For my dad, he was just the way he dedicated, loved the Lord, helping many people. And even he did not get to experience those things. I feel like the hard work he put in, that's what the harvest we are getting today.
8: Growing up, though, that often frustrated you, though. Correct? So, what were you seeing and what were you thinking? What was the frustration?
1: The frustration was seeing all the kids, the things they had. Some of my friends in school, their parents gonna pick them up with the car. But we had to walk back home in school. Sometimes we're gonna get home, my mom's, there's no food at home, we're gonna wait until at night to eat. That life, it was frustrating to see how it was pressing us. Missy church, you're not eating. You're not in church on time, you're probably not gonna eat for a day. So like, it was frustrating to see that. And I got more frustrated when he passed. He passed away. Then I said, no, I don't think there's God for me. How can this God and the people who are not follow God, they are great, they have everything. But when I came to America, I become adult now, trying to pursue these things in the world, I see the pressure. I see what this thing, the more you get it, the more you want it. Your heart is not sanctified. The only thing you can sanctify your soul, it is the world. It is God. The moment I discovered the world, I discovered good things, a good treasure, because the word of God has changed my life.
8: Take me to that moment where that the word came alive for you and you began to feel the fire that your dad obviously felt all of your life.
1: It was the moment one time I was thinking about suicide. Suicide was repeating on my mind all the time. Look at the life you're living. You run away from Congo to come to America. You thought, like, I had America. The dream I had for America was a paradise. No suffering, no money. You can just be blessed, work in the street, pick up $10,000. But all of those things came here was not true. I was planning about killing myself, planning about just dying is better. You're going to go to the paradise, not working, you're not doing anything. Mm. But the word of God, it came powerfully on my heart when I get so tired of everything. And one of my teachers gave me the Bible. I decided to open it, and Jesus will speak to me directly from that moment, because you see how much I really needed him, how much my soul needed to be fed with his word. And Jesus, he said, why are you worrying about all these things? And Matthew 6, don't you not see? If God is taking care of the bird, they don't walk, all the animal, all these things, the flowers, all these things. But you are more important to God than all these things. Mm. Don't you think God is caring more about you than this? That word really touched my heart so much. And the end he had, seek ye first the kingdom of God and his righteousness, and everything shall be added to you. And I decided to say, I'm making a decision today to seek the kingdom of God. And God even opened more my vision to even try to include more things. Even a book could come along. I never think of my life I'll have to write the book. To see what God has done in my life. Nothing can replace the love of God in my heart, because God is so real. Just gotta be patient and keep moving forward.
4: 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It's available wherever you purchase your reading material.
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3: At number two, a major player and a major shakeup in the NBA's 2026-2027 season.
7: Breaking news out of the NBA. Arsham Sharania reporting that after 8 years, LeBron James, the NBA's all-time leading scorer, will be playing a record 24th season in the NBA, but it will not be with the Los Angeles Lakers. What more can you tell us about how LeBron came to the decision that he wants to play again, but it won't be with LA?
8: Malika, LeBron James made the decision on Tuesday here that he will enter free agency, but not only that, he has decided to leave the Los Angeles Lakers. Rich Paul, his agent, informed Rob Pelinka, the Lakers' president of basketball operations, that the Lakers can move on with their offseason because LeBron James is moving on with them.
1: With that, your number one story in uplifting entertainment is coming up very shortly. Jeffrey Steele is a country singer and songwriter whose life story are the lyrics of a journey through humble beginnings, highs and lows. And he's penned an anthem. It's called A Voice.

0: right to live the life you choose.
1: Tell me about A Voice, this project. What is it?
2: So, guy comes into a room that I've written a bunch of hit songs with, Chris Wallen, and he wants to write a song with an older artist named Colin Ray, who's been around forever. What would we write? He goes, I don't know, you know, he's got such an amazing voice. And he said that, and I was like, yeah, he's got an amazing voice. And I just kept, that word voice was resonating, and I just started playing what became the chorus and started thinking about, wow, a voice.
0: I swear to God, sometimes I wish I had a voice.
2: And then I started thinking about the world right now that we're living in and how so many people are unspoken for and overlooked and I think just downgraded by the media. Like no one's being spoken for out there. That's how I feel, and that's what I see out there, and especially the kids in the world. It just literally fell out.
0: For all the silent ones, no one seems to care about.
2: I played it for my kids, and they said, Dad, you need to put this out. This is everything you talk about every night. I'm like, no, I'm not the guy. You know, I give my songs to other people. You know?

0: know, and they're like, yeah, you've been giving your voice to everybody else for all these years. So it's like, there's all these metaphors all over the place of this song. And so it's me like 40 years after my beginning my career here in Nashville, almost 40 years, and putting out one for myself that really speaks to what I believe in and what I think's missing in the world. And it just felt like the right thing to do.
1: So, how does that feel to have it, your voice?
0: Scary at first. Mm-hmm. I knew I'd get a little criticism. Not that I care, but you know, just, you know, I've raised my kids now, and I've been through a lot in my life, and a lot of people have too, right? And you're at a place where I don't need to go out and be famous. Mm-hmm. Perfectly happy. But I just felt like I felt a calling to get the message out there to people that I feel like aren't spoken for. And a time in the world right now when I think that everybody's looking for a voice. I think by being a voice for others, standing up for others, standing beside others, behind others, in front of others, it's doing God's work. It's doing what God intends us to do with our abilities and our gifts as human beings. So I all that stuff was playing in my head, and I was like, man, just go out and do this, and say what you've always been saying for your whole life, and this is your time to do it.
1: You're often called a poet and a prophet. How does that feel?
0: That's a lot, you know. It's a gift. All props go to God because it's a gift. When I'm tuned in, it comes through me, and I can't. You know, it's the thing everybody talks about. You can't explain it, but it just happens. And that was what this song did. That's what a few other songs. Not every song. Mm-hmm. Maybe a handful of songs I've written. But I just try to write what I see in the world and what I feel.

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1: We remember and celebrate Victor Willis. The Texas-born artist was the co-founder and original lead singer of the band, The Village People. The 1970s disco group is known for hits like YMCA, Go West, and In the Navy. Willis helped to write the hit YMCA. He split from the Village People in 1979 to launch a solo career and then reformed the group in 2017. Victor died Tuesday from what his family calls a short but aggressive illness. Victor Willis was 74.
0: And that is this week's Studio 5 Snapshot. Still ahead, Ryan Gosling plays opposite a rock, travels to another galaxy, makes an alien best friend, and saves the world.
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0: Welcome back to Studio 5. Here's a look at the number one story in the world of uplifting entertainment this week. At number one.
17: What kind of fool would I be to trust you?
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18: Okay, great.
0: Luke, what was your first connection to Little House on the Prairie? I remember it as a kid growing up and watching it with family. What was your first connection to the story?
18: My first connection to the story was an email I received at the beginning of 2025 asking me to do an audition. Since that moment, it's been a real pleasure and a real privilege, and I'm really humbled learning about these people, about their story, about how these people and this story is loved and cared for and cherished by so many people around the world.
0: All right, Project Hail Mary grossed more than $670 million at the box office. The story follows a high school science teacher who wakes up in space light years from Earth with a mission to stop a mysterious substance from killing the sun. And the key may be an unexpected friendship. It's streaming right now.
19: Please state your name.
20: Ryland Grace. I just woke up from a coma.
21: I'm several light years from my apartment. And I'm not an astronaut. I'm not an astronaut. I'm not an astronaut.
0: You play Ryland Grace, high school teacher. Where does Ryan Gosling see himself in Ryland Grace?
22: I identified with a lot of his fear and anxiety that sort of he's struggling with in the whole movie.
23: It's what you Americans would call a long shot.
22: Hail Mary. This was definitely the hardest film I've ever made, maybe the hardest I will ever make, wow. You know? And it's been a 5-year journey. And the book is so beloved, and it's such a, I think, an important book, and people are very invested in how it's depicted,
0: yes.
22: And as they should, and very protective of it. So yeah, it was a challenging undertaking. Sometimes it felt like an impossible mission in its own right, mm-hmm. And I felt very linked to the character in that way.
23: The sun is dying.
24: You are the only scientist who might know what this is.
25: I'm just a teacher at Grover Cleveland Middle.
23: You have a doctorate in molecular biology. I need you to come with us. This is Project Hail Mary.
22: What I admire about the character and what I loved playing was that he was able to turn his anxiety into curiosity.
0: Mm-hmm.
22: And I think that was really helpful for me too, which is just to stay curious about the process of how we were going to do this. And look at us, we're here. We got here.
26: Who on earth is going to sign up for this?
23: If we do nothing, everything on this planet will go extinct.
26: You'll find a solution.
23: You are my solution.
0: Talk to me about the physical demands of this job. A lot rides on you. We're watching you play opposite a rock, if you will, for a lot of it.
22: Yeah.
0: But the physical demands, how demanding was it?
22: It's by far the most that I've ever experienced. I've never had a film take a bigger piece of me. take a bigger chunk out of me than this movie did, but it's never been more worth it either.
0: What was it about the book that made you champion it? Because you're not just the star, you're the producer, and kind of rallied the troops, if you will, to make this happen. What happened?
22: I think, you know, I got the manuscript at a time when movie theaters were closing and film productions were shutting down. And here was this book that was so hopeful. It was just, you know, it felt like what Andy does and why I think he's such an important voice is that he's kind of offering us through his work an opportunity to pivot away from dystopian future ideas and to say maybe the future is not something to be feared, but to be figured out. And that maybe we're capable of a lot more than we're being told or that we believe that we are.
0: Mm-hmm.
22: And so that it's just a very like empowering thing that I wanted to make something like that for my kids. I wanted my kids to be able to see something like that, to be a part of making something like that.
0: Mm.
22: And I thought other families might as well.
27: It's about how miracles are possible. As long as you don't give up hope.
28: It is time go.
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30: The veil between us and the Lord is thinnest when we're in our suffering. You know, this brain tumor that keeps coming back, craniopharyngioma you're born with. And when they diagnosed me, they gave me all of the different ways that I could deal with this tumor through, you know, these actions and prayer and exercise and just do everything I can. And the last 2 appointments with my physician, it shrunk. They don't shrink. They just don't. And it's, God gets all the glory. We're here by his grace and mercy. Our bodies are fragile but resilient. temporary. So we live our days joyfully. We live our days hopefully. We live our days faithfully. And in doing that, my goodness, it changes the world.
2: Every grandparent should have the Superbook Bible app because it's a way for them to connect to their grandchildren. There are so many great features. The newest one that I've discovered is the Bible verse of the day. I get a notification of that. It's a place where the children want to go on that device. It's about God, His Word, His promises, and it's fun. My name is Peggy. I'm a grandmother, and I love the Superbook Bible app.
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0: 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Music helps us to bring you this show each and every week, and this week's soundtrack comes from Israel Houghton and Chandler Moore. Take a listen and you'll hear why Hallelujah is what's playing in my ear this week.

0: Hallelujah. On that musical note, we are just about out of time for this week's edition of Studio 5. So let's take a quick look at next week's rundown.
1: Tell me, Mr. Ingalls, what brought you to this land?
0: It's a reimagined classic, Little House on the Prairie.
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4: Good afternoon, Dr. Tan. That's your order right here.
5: Oh, thank you.
6: I learned that Dr. George Tan was a real person, a black doctor back in 1869 who saved the lives of the Ingalls family and was a pioneer and a beloved man in Kansas.
0: Please join us for that and much more come next week. As for this week, we've got time now for just one more thing. Let's give the final word to NBA star Oscar Shipwe.
7: God has given you two weapons which you use. Number one is the word of God. The word of God. Use the word of God. Number two is your body. Because in this world, what since you have this body, you have power and dominion of this earth. Because God gave it to us. I decided to follow the voice of God. And he lead me now to where I am today. That decision, I decide to follow that voice. I say, should I trust God? Should I follow people? I decide to follow God. The moment I follow God, of course, it was very hard. But trust God with everything you're doing. The Bible says, weeping must stay for the night, but rejoicing always comes in the morning. Yeah. So that's one thing I always gonna say.
0: Oscar, that is a great final word for this edition of Studio 5 and this week's look at uplifting entertainment. Until next time, make time to uplift someone around you and then please come on back and see where Studio 5 takes you next week. Thank you so much for watching. Bye-bye, everybody.
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16: Can the U.S. thrive if it has abandoned its roots in absolute truth? What really matters? That's the focus of today's Faith and Culture. Stick with us. In 1798, President Adams wrote in a letter that our Constitution was made only for a moral and religious people. He went on to argue it's wholly inadequate to the government of any other. And just before Adams assumed the presidency in his farewell address in 1796, President Washington said, "Of all the dispositions and habits which lead to political prosperity, religion and morality are indispensable supports." Welcome to Faith and Culture. I'm your host, Trey Goins Phillips. And in our increasingly relativistic culture, can the U.S. continue to thrive? That's the question at the center of Tim Gagline's latest book, What Really Matters, Restoring a Legacy of Faith, Family, and Freedom. Tim, it's great to have you with us today.
17: Trey, it's great to be with you, and thanks for having me as a guest.
16: Absolutely. Look, you come at this from a very unique vantage point. As someone who's been in the room with some of the nation's most significant leaders over the years, why did you decide to put this book together on our country's 250th anniversary?
17: Well, as one of Focus on the Family's vice president, I'm the person who shepherds our Washington, D.C. office and have lived and worked here for almost 40 years, 10 years in the Senate, 8 years at the White House, and the last 18 plus at Focus on the Family. And in the academic year, Trey, I am out and about a lot. It's common for me to be on a different college campus every week or every other week during the academic year. Harvard, Princeton, Yale, Cornell, Liberty, Regent, Hillsdale, Grove City, the complete gamut. And a couple of years ago, I was preparing What Really Matters, this new book. And I was at a very well-known, small, private, elite liberal arts college in New England. And after I spoke, a young woman said to me, Mr. Gagelein, I think I agree with most of what you said. But she said, I have a question. She said, why in Washington, D.C. does it seem to a lot of us that the political class spends virtually no time talking about what really matters? And I thought to myself, that is the perfect book. Because we are in our 250th year. You know, the Spanish, the British, the Italians, God bless them. But Trey, they don't know when they were born. We were born at about 3 o'clock in the afternoon on July 4th, 1776. And if we want to have a serious discussion about what kind of a country we want in the next 250 years, it's time that we focus like a laser beam as a country, culture, and civilization on what really matters: marriage, family, parenting, human life, religious liberty, parental rights. Those are the permanent things. And it's past due that we have this national conversation.
16: Well, I think it's easy to look at some of the things our country is dealing with. You just named a few of the top line issues that we ought to focus on. Do you believe that the trend line away from absolute moral truth on any number of those issues can be reversed?
17: I'll tell you, I am an inveterate optimist, but above all, as a Christian, I am a hopefulist. Christ is risen. And I believe that discouragement and despair is a sin because I believe it negates the hope of Jesus Christ. And I believe that restoration, renewal, and reclamation is possible for us. And in fact, Trey, this may surprise some people, but what really matters, a golden part of the narrative, is I think we're actually in the early stages of a quiet revival. And I think particularly in the book, as you know, I focus like a laser beam on the rising generation of young American men. I mean, even in a time of the lowest marriage and fertility rates in all of American history, of a sudden, in this very important demographic, we're seeing a record number of conversions. We're seeing young men say that religion and faith is central to their lives. They want to be married. They want to have children. They do not want to miss the miracle and blessing of fatherhood. And so I think even in a mixed demographic, because I want to be candid, I mean, there are troubling signs in that same demographic as well. But on the other hand, there are silver linings that I think will last. They're foundational.
16: You mentioned starting to see a pendulum swing, a bit of a tidal shift in our country. When you started to see those signs of maybe things trending in the right direction, and what maybe is motivating some of that shift?
17: Well, I'm really honored by that question because I believe, as you know from What Really Matters narrative, that 2010 is a very important year in all of American history because 2010 is the year that the smartphone is introduced. And for all of the major benefits, blessings, promises of the smartphone, I think we have to ultimately conclude that it plays a central role in the not only the digital dislocation, the loneliness crisis, the dating recession. I write about all of those things. But it also, 2010 is the year in the introduction of the smartphone where we begin to see the incentivization of the decoupling of human relationships. You know, smartphones are very good at saying, stay in your silo, you know, build your friendships or relationships, but do it virtually. Think about dating by a series of swipes. And it seems to me, overwhelmingly, that the best empirical data, which I share at length in What Really Matters, argue something different, that we're made for relationships. We are not made for the swiping generation. And it seems to me that in the rising generation of young Americans, men and women, of a sudden, it's dawning on everybody that for all the blessing and benefits of smartphones, and as I said, I'm an inveterate optimist, so I'm not coming as crankshaft to say there's no blessings or benefits. There are, no doubt about it. But on the other hand, when it comes to the marriage crisis, the fertility crisis, these are the lowest marriage rates in all of American history, the lowest fertility rates in American history. We've simply got to address that. And in part, it really does begin with the digital generation. I think it's a central part of this national conversation, as I argue in the book.
16: What's the way forward in your mind? Because it doesn't seem like this degree of division that we've seen over the last decade or so over just a basic national identity is sustainable.
17: I feel very confident that every syllable of what you've just said, Trey, is absolutely the case. In fact, I think we are ripe for the kind of reclamation and revival that is ultimately built into these periods of isolation. And I think this is important to say, because it's common, isn't it, for people to say we've never been this polarized. But that really is not the case. We were deeply polarized in the era of the American Revolution. We were deeply polarized in the era of the Civil War. We were deeply polarized in the moral and social revolution of the 1960s and 70s. What's different about this is a very aggressive secularization that if you dare to speak out about your faith, you're going to be punished personally and professionally. And I think it's a good sign that millions of young Americans are saying, you know what? That's contradictory to the Constitution. It's contradictory to what matters in the United States of America. We don't live in Russia. We live in the land of the Bill of Rights. And I think as young people rediscover these first principles, the permanent things, the goodness of marriage, the goodness of babies, the goodness of children, I think increasingly young people are saying, wait a minute, I want to revisit what the culture says and probably take a counter cultural view. And I think it's happening by the millions.
16: Well, I want to dig into some of that data, but before that, we're going to fit in a quick break. Everybody stick with us. We'll be right back.
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21: It's satisfying to win games in the NFL, and I think ultimately knowing as a follower of Christ that our ultimate satisfaction comes from Christ. Football is an amazing game, but it's a terrible God. If we put all our identity in it, it'll let us down at times. And so continue to rely on Him. If it wasn't for Jesus, I wouldn't be where I am. I just thank God that I'm not where I was before. And I just think that's the process of sanctification is an ongoing thing. It's just an ongoing process of wanting to become more like Christ. Just like the Word says, you know, if we draw near to God, He'll draw near to us. And when I start my day in the Word, and coming to work, I have a heavenly perspective in a way to impact somebody's life, to serve Him, to serve the kingdom. When adversity hits and it strikes in a game, it's easy to, you know, you can freak out and it could be something going wrong or something like that, but He really keeps me calm and steady throughout the game, day in and day out. That's the reason you're here, is to impact souls for the kingdom and to be a blessing to others.
16: Welcome back to Faith and Culture. We're joined by our guest today, Tim Gegline. Now, Tim, you cite a University of Chicago study in your book, What Really Matters, showing that marriage is the single greatest predictor of personal happiness. In fact, there's a 30-point swing between married and unmarried Americans. But why do you think that it has been so difficult to get that truth to resonate with the broader culture in America when the data is so clear?
17: Yeah. By the way, I love the idea of rhetoric versus reality. And it's nice, isn't it, to favor objective truth, because moral relativism is the absolute worst germination of the moral and social revolution of the 60s and 70s. And that kind of dictatorship of moral relativism has seeped down into the DNA, both of popular culture and of everyday American life. But I'm going to be very direct in answering you. The University of Virginia has done path-breaking research on precisely what you're asking about, not just the outcomes of a natural nuclear family, a married husband and wife who have their biological children together inside of marriage. And I have paid particularly close attention to the work of the sociologist Brad Wilcox. And Brad, looking at all of, and this is a big statement, all is a dangerous word, but Brad has looked at all of the best empirical data, and he has concluded that marital quality is far and away the absolute undisputed top predictor of life satisfaction in the United States. I was in a debate very recently, and one of my progressive interlocutors said, how can you continue to make the case for marriage, family, parenting, et cetera, et cetera? And she said, that really is just a conservative shibboleth. I've never forgotten that. And I said, well, that's very interesting. I said, because in What Really Matters, I actually use data sets, not from left or right, but I also predictably in What Really Matters, as you know, Trey, I actually go to one of the most prominent sociologists and economists in the United States, who is a progressive MIT economist, who is also a full professor at the University of Maryland, Melissa Kearney. She has done path-breaking research on two-parent families, and her conclusion is that two-parent families provide significant benefits for children on average, and that children from two-parent households objectively, overwhelmingly, have greater access to resources and opportunities along life's path. And what is particularly interesting to me, Trey, and you know, I think this is important, kind of a wink and nod, is that the best empirical data shows that even among progressive elites, who when the cameras are roaring and the lights are on, they seem to say every option is fine for kids. But when the cameras are not roaring and the lights are off, and you look empirically, which is to say objectively, how they live in their own lives, they tend to live like focus on the family supporters. They tend to get and stay married. They tend to have their children inside of marriage, and they focus like a laser beam on the moral ecology of the rising generation, namely their own children. They want them well educated, and above all, they want highly limited use in young ages of smartphones. So I think that the digitally distracted, affluent, educated, progressive left in their own sociology, their own home sociology, are very concurrent with the simpatico narrative of what really matters. And we welcome them to what I say is the best thing in the way to raise young children.
16: Well, along those lines, one of the things that I found most fascinating in the book is you pointing out that across multiple demographics, the demographic we are most concerned with is boys and young men. And you describe what you call the gentleman gap in the book. So first tell us what that is and then why that matters.
17: Yeah, I'm really honored and pleased that you ask about this, the idea of a gentleman, because we all know that boys will become men, but not all men will become gentlemen. And one of my great heroes, Edmund Burke, famously said that the great achievement of Western civilization is the idea of Christianity and the evolution of the gentleman, a code of honor that is unbreakable, a code of honor that is rooted in all of the good things that make life worth living. And a central part of the idea of the gentleman is that you never, ever hurt a woman. And it's very interesting to me because in preparation for this book, I delved into the height of popular culture. And I was really astonished to find that the way in popular culture, not only that men are depicted, especially fathers, but I was very interested in the way in popular culture, the way that men relate to women. And very often it is completely and totally in opposition to the idea of even a broad definition of an honor code. So I think we need to reintroduce the idea of the gentleman. And one of the central aspects of this is the importance of fatherhood. You know, we are suffering from a plague of fatherlessness. And it's important that when we discuss about the idea of the best way to raise boys, Dr. Dobson at Focus on the Family, his brilliant book, Bringing Up Boys, which I highly commend, and more timeless and matchless ever as good counsel and wisdom. I think it's very important that we say that a cornerstone of this unbreakable code of honor and a virtuous way of living is to be an excellent father, to be an excellent husband, and to pay attention to how you live your life in this regard. It really matters.
16: Tell us a little bit more. Give us a window into why it is that the nuclear family is under such attack, especially when, as you just said, so many of the people who constantly attack it go home to their nuclear families.
17: Yeah, the disjunction is jarring, isn't it? You know, one of the men who I have most admired over the years, now deceased, but who was a highly influential, actually not a Republican, but a Democrat, and not a conservative, but a liberal, Daniel Patrick Moynihan. He always seemed to get the diagnosis right and maybe the votes in the Senate not right. That's my view. But what I really have been taken with is the writings that he was doing in the 1970s, 80s, and 90s on the family. And he concluded something, Trey, that I think fits in perfectly with what you've just asked about. Because his conclusion after a lifetime of studying the family was that marriage orients men and women toward the future. I love that. Pat Moynihan says that it asks them not just to commit to each other, but to plan, to earn, to save. And here he says to devote themselves to advancing their children's prospects. In other words, we have to focus like a laser beam on the rising generation of young Americans. We have got to pay attention in very important ways to the way that boys become men and girls become women. We have to be able to say that there are two sexes. We have to be able to say that masculinity and femininity really matter and that they are gifts. Yes, parenting is a good word, but even better words are mothering and fathering. And what do mothers and fathers uniquely bring to the raising of their children? This is not bad manners. This is just a good way of thinking about a wonderful way to form your family. And I'd like to share an anecdote because I know anecdotes are not data. But I think this fits in not only with what you just asked, Trey, but what you asked just a moment ago. And that is that I was speaking to a very large group of young people in Pasadena, California, a number of years ago. And I said in the middle of my remarks that my own father was my best friend and my hero. And just like you snap your fingers, it's like I had said one of George Carlin's dirty words. I thought, what had I said? And a young boy raised his hand. He said, you know, a lot of us in this room don't even know who our fathers are. And it struck me that this is a large, complex, continental nation. And just because in a subculture of like-minded people, we know people who are married with children does not mean that there are not millions of boys and girls, young men, young women, who frankly have been raised in a sense of dysfunction, chaos, and unevenness. And I think we have to go tell a new generation the goodness of marriage and why it matters. Because very often in the culture we're in, there are young people who have no idea what we're talking about, or they associate marriage and mothers and fathers not with good role models or good ideas or good things, but with the opposite.
16: Yeah, absolutely. I agree with all of that, and think that it's so important that especially as Christians, we focus on the protection and the sanctity of the nuclear family. Look, everybody, we're going to fit in a quick break. We'll be right back with more Faith and Culture. Stick with us.
8: Blessed are you, Lord, our God, King of the universe, who has chosen us from all of the nations and given us his Torah.
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23: 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But this shows that he is.
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25: 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I thought you could tell me whether or not they're genuine.
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16: Welcome back to Faith and Culture. We're talking with Tim Gagline. And Tim, I want to shift gears here and end our conversation on a high note. Look, I think there are a lot of things that we need to work on as a country and as a culture. And there are a lot of things as believers that we ought to be praying about. But I want to ask you, as we are in the 250th anniversary of our country, despite the things that we still need to work on, that we still need to improve, what is it that you're most proud of?
17: I'll tell you, I am most proud of the fact that as we round the corner to our 250th birthday, that it's not planned as a series of commemorations, that we are planning nationwide, coast to coast, from sea to shining sea, a series of massive celebrations. Because the Declaration of Independence, in the history of mankind, along with the United States Constitution, the latter written by James Madison when he wasn't even 40 years old, the former, the Declaration written by Thomas Jefferson when he was barely 35 years old. They have stood the test of time. They have been the sentinels for the greatest idea of human liberation and freedom in the history of this planet. And I would argue strongly, Trey, that we do not confuse God and government, that salvation, as Chuck Colson has so eloquently written, will never arrive on Air Force One. But we have to say that in the history of the human race, only with the Holy Bible, that the Declaration of Independence and the Constitution together have been the most influential documents for good in the human experience. And I think as Americans, in the American experience, this is something to celebrate over and over again. The Declaration is an incredible achievement for all of mankind. And as Christians, we get to live in this remarkable country that I believe believe, is ripe for restoration and renewal. That's really good news. And in my book, What Really Matters, I try to make this point over and over.
16: The book is What Really Matters, Restoring a Legacy of Faith, Family, and Freedom. And it's out now wherever you get your books. Tim Gegline, thank you so much for being here.
17: A real honor and joy. Thank you so much, Trey.
16: Everybody, stick with us. We'll be right back to wrap up this week's episode.
0: I got out of my patrol car and I slipped.
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4: 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Do they happen today? 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
45: Well, welcome to Miracle Living Today. I'm Gordon Robertson.
46: Hey, everyone, and I'm Ashley Key. Well, each week we have the honor and privilege of showing you true stories of people who've encountered God's supernatural power, and through that, they overcome the impossible.
45: Just like Regan Bowman, when she fell, she was taken on a 60-mile journey to the nearest trauma hospital. Her parents knew their little girl was at the beginning of a very long road. And she was going to need prayer every step of the way.
0: February 2, 2011 was an unusually calm day on the Bowman Farm in Virginia's Shenandoah Valley. That changed soon after 6-year-old Reagan got home from school. Like most days, she had gone out to play in the loft of a storage shed.
1: Every day she went out there and played with her cats, and she fell and hit her head on the concrete and crawled herself out.
2: My son found her in the driveway, and then he picked her up and carried her to my husband.
0: Her parents, Daryl and Tara, saw no signs of serious injury.
2: She was crying, but she would not say anything. And she wasn't bleeding. There was nothing to indicate she was really hurt.
0: To be safe, they called 911. They were stunned when the rescue squad told them she needed to be taken to a local hospital and then medevaced to the University of Virginia Trauma Center in nearby Charlottesville.
2: And that was definitely a tough time, watching the helicopter go across the mountain into the horizon over to Charlottesville, knowing that your baby's in that helicopter and you're not, you know.
1: We had a lot of concerns. On the way to UVA, I made like 3 phone calls to 3 preachers and kind of told them to pray for us.
2: I really expected to take her over to UVA and be home in a day or two.
0: At the hospital, they learned Reagan had suffered head trauma and was in critical condition.
4: In addition to her severe brain injury, she also had a fracture of her lower left leg, and she had a fracture of her right orbit, so around her right eye. It was very severe. Her injuries were life-threatening. She could have died in the short term, in the acute process.
2: She was laying there with every tube in the world hooked up to her, and they did drill into her skull to check the cranial pressure. Looking at your child lay there is definitely hard. It's very hard.
1: You just couldn't believe it. I mean, just, you know, you just kind of confused and didn't know what to think.
4: The brain injury resulted in swelling of her brain, which progressed rapidly over the first 48 hours.
2: What would have eventually happened is her brain would have seeped out of her ears, and then she would have died. But I just said, God, you can't take her yet. Please don't take her yet.
4: They actually eventually had to remove both of her frontal bones in order to allow her brain to have room to swell so that further damage would not occur.
0: The Bowmans reached out to their community for prayer.
1: Kids went to the community Christian school.
2: And the very next day after the accident, they all got around the gym and held hands in a big circle and prayed for.
1: Friends came over and had prayer with us. She came through her surgery just fine, no complications, but we will not know any effects of her accident until she wakes up from her induced coma.
4: Then the concern would be that she would have such severe long-term brain damage that she would end up with problems with walking, talking, thinking, eating, taking care of herself.
0: Reagan was heavily sedated for 3 weeks. During that time, the brain swelling went down enough so doctors could replace the bones in her skull. Afterwards, she started physical therapy.
2: Reagan had to relearn to brush her teeth and to walk again and make sure she didn't choke when she would swallow. So we had to teach her how to swallow again and to protect her airway.
1: Every day you could tell she was getting better. You couldn't keep her down before the accident. She was strong-willed.
0: Then another problem developed.
4: Once her skull was put back in, unfortunately, she developed an infection at the site. And she ended up having to be on several courses of antibiotics to treat that. She ended up having to have the fluid drained out of that area.
0: The Bowmans continued to pray for their little girl's healing.
1: And every night, we prayed over her. And
2: we surrounded the room with Christian music and prayers and scripture and spoke the word out loud.
0: Reagan's infection cleared up quickly, and she continued her therapy.
4: She ended up spending less time in rehabilitation than we thought she was going to need to spend in rehabilitation. Her progress was very rapid, more rapid than we typically see with children who have this degree of severity of a brain injury.
2: It was 56 days after the accident, 8 weeks, that we got to come home on March the 30th. And God didn't leave anything unhealed. Everything was healed completely.
0: That was 2011. Today, Reagan still shows no sign of long-term effects.
3: I feel perfectly fine. I feel I can do anything.
4: We typically would see significant long-term problems with attention, with impulse control problems, language problems, when you look at the areas of her brain that were injured. And again, it's quite remarkable that she isn't manifesting those difficulties.
2: To finally bring Reagan home and have her walk through the house was just an enormous, happy feeling. Just thank you, God. Thank you, thank you, thank you for letting her walk through that door.
3: I know that God answers prayers because I'm living proof of that.
2: Prayer does work, and the power of prayer was there and healed her completely. God is the great physician.
5: Yes, he is. He is the great physician. And something that I love what Reagan's mom said is that she was completely healed. God didn't leave one thing unhealed or halfway healed. Reagan is 100% made whole, no residual effects. Her brain capacity is as if it never happened. And that's what our God does. He doesn't just heal halfway. He heals completely.
45: When Lazarus was raised from the dead, he got everything. And he was dead 4 days.
5: Wow.
45: So when you're dead, a lot of bad things happen. A lot of things go wrong.
5: Yeah.
45: And the sisters were complaining, but Lord, he stinketh.
5: Wow.
45: And he came out and he had a

0: 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And again, what God has done for others, he will do for you.
1: All right, guys. 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This policeman was shot point blank in the face and was bleeding out. 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And see why he's still alive today. Plus, Gordon and I will be praying for you and your needs when we come back.
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3: I was Muslim for 4 years. I had spells cast on me and just everything you can think of. I never got what I was looking for. There was no real power to change my life. I had tried everything. It was just came to a point where it was like, you know what? I don't want to do this anymore. The little old lady at the church, she'd come and get me. She prayed for me, and all I know is I felt the love of God. We would read from Genesis to Revelation, and we just went deep in the Word of God. Everything about me, even my very continence, began to change after that point. And now I just have a desire to see them experience the loving kindness of God that I have experienced, to see that true change is possible and that what you thought that you were looking for can only be found in Christ.
4: I was getting ready to go to bed. I was cleaning out my ears, and apparently I hit a nerve. And all of a sudden, my heavens, I saw stars, literally stars. And jerked my head. It's a herniated disc, and you're probably going to need an operation. So we better take an MRI so we can see exactly where it is and what happened. I heard a voice. I mean, I still can't believe the Lord speaking to me. And to hear the voice say right into my ear, "My child, get up and watch the 700 Club.
5: Put your hand back on your neck and just feel in the name of Jesus.
4: Put your finger there. God is healing you." And when I woke up, I was completely well, no pain, no nothing, able to move my head. You know, if God can heal me, little old me, you know, he can heal anybody.
1: Well, 5 years ago, Stan Lander had 6 months max to live. A malignant tumor was growing in his brain, and doctors said it was inoperable. And that meant Stan and his wife only had one other option.
6: I couldn't talk, and I would try to verbalize things, and it was just like I had no voice.
7: This was the second time in 2 months that Stan Lander felt this strange sensation.
8: I asked him a question and he didn't answer, and so I looked at him and asked again and didn't respond.
7: This time he listened to his wife Alita and went to his doctor, who sent him for an MRI. It revealed a mass on his brain.
8: We were just praying, "Lord, whatever this is, we give it to you. We know that you're the healer."
7: The couple had no idea just how much he would need God's healing. After more testing, doctors concluded Stan had a malignant brain tumor known as primary CNS lymphoma. It was rare and, in Stan's case, inoperable.
6: It was a death sentence. Yeah, when he said you're looking at, you know, 3 to 6 months, I was thinking, is this really my life? This isn't the script. You that I've been living. This is

0: isn't the way that things are going to end. They're not going to.
1: There's a lot of fear that wants to grip. You can't go there. You just can't. It's like, okay, how are we going to do this? And we really said, God is our only hope. There is no other option.
2: That Sunday in church, the Landers asked for prayer.
0: You go back and you recount those testimonies where God's come through. So even in the midst of that dire prognosis, you know, there was, we knew that God was still for us and he had a plan for our life.
2: Later, they went for a second opinion with respected Seattle neurosurgeon known in the community as Dr. Lau. But the report was the same.
3: I agree with the first neurosurgeon that this most likely was tumor or cancer. And I say that from neurosurgical point of view, we cannot do anything much.
2: Dr. Lau is also a pastor.
3: So the only option left is to believe in the miracle that God can heal him.
0: He said, can I pray for you? I've never had a doctor pray for me before. And here Dr. Lau was praying for me. I felt the healing of his prayers that night.
2: By now, it had been 7 weeks since the first MRI. And as a matter of protocol, Dr. Lau ordered another. Everyone the couple knew, including Dr. Lau's church, continued praying for a miracle.
3: From the human point of view, it's hopeless, but we don't walk by sight, we walk by faith.
4: The Lord is giving you a spirit of praise for that.
2: Then a week before the follow-up MRI, Stan and Alita were watching the 700 Club.
4: And taking away that heaviness.
5: There's someone else. You've been diagnosed with a brain tumor. It's not a question of whether you have it or not. It's there. You question whether God can heal such a thing. Today, God is setting you free. He's totally healing that tumor. It'll just disappear.
0: We look at each other and go, that's for me. And it was just, it was more than icing on the cake. It was like that seal that it's a done deal.
1: So it was just a confirmation that, yes, you don't need to worry.
0: It just contributed to our hope and faith. Yeah.
2: Supported by prayers and hearts full of hope, Stan went for his MRI. A week later, they met with Dr. Lau for the results.
0: There was a sense that this is the MRI that counts. This is one that's going to tell the story one way or another.
3: This is the one that when you see the picture, your jaw drop.
1: Dr. Lau came in and said, there's a hole in the brain where the tumor was. There's a hole in the brain.
3: You saw the white stuff here. It's all gone, become a cavity.
1: Isn't a hole in the brain still a bad thing? And he says, no, it's scar tissue. It's gone. It's completely gone.
0: I wanted to shout it from the rooftops and tell everybody in sight. God heals. They performed a miracle.
1: We just were laughing and crying, and it was just, it was a fabulous moment.
2: Ever since that day in November 2014, Stan has been the picture of health, with no signs or symptoms of brain cancer.
3: I have seen so many supernatural healings in my life. So that's why I believe.
0: It just leaves me in awe of God's goodness, of his love for us. I have learned that not to hesitate to pray for people because God just might heal them and there's a good possibility of it.
1: God is so faithful. He's just so faithful.
6: That testimony puts a smile on my face because it's true. God is so faithful. And it's interesting how when Stan's watching the 700 Club and he gets a word of knowledge from Terry saying that you have a brain tumor and God is healing that, he said it was like it was a done deal. And that stuck out to me because what Christ did on the cross for you and me is a done deal. Not only are our sins forgiven, the sins of the world washed away in Christ's blood, but also we are healed and made whole completely. It is a done deal for anyone who chooses to believe and have the faith that whatever you are crying out to God for, it is a done deal. God wants to heal you. He is ready to do so. We just have to partner with him and say, I believe, Jesus. I believe today that I am healed, I am made whole, and I am set free from any infirmity in the name of Jesus. 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Gordon.
7: Well, Sean was working as a canine police officer with his partner, Jax. It was 3 a.m. when something went terribly wrong. And before he could comprehend what had happened, Sean was on the pavement bleeding out.
8: I remember seeing the muzzle flash. I felt like I got punched by the Hulk. I could see all the blood, and I closed my eyes, preparing to open them up in heaven.
9: A canine officer with 10 years of experience, Sean Hull knew well the dangers that came with the job, but nothing could have prepared him for what would happen on the night of February 21st, 2021. At about 3 a.m., Sean approached a criminal in his car who'd evaded arrest just a few hours before.
8: I tell him, let me see your hands. You're under arrest. All of a sudden, he dives from the driver's seat over to the passenger side area of the car. And when I grabbed onto his arm, I got sucked into the car. It was a fight immediately.
9: The two spilled out of the car onto the pavement. As Sean struggled to subdue the criminal with one hand, he was trying to holster his gun with the other.
8: But it would not go in. I didn't feel like at that time that I was at the level of deadly force yet. I didn't feel like I had risen to the level yet of being able to take his life.
9: Sean managed to call for backup in the middle of the fight, but they were still several blocks away. On any other occasion, he'd be able to press a button on his vest to release his canine Jax from his cruiser, but the button was malfunctioning. Then he lost his gun.
8: The gun pops out of my hand. We make eye contact. And he dives, and I see his hand hit the gun. It lines up perfect with my face. I knew that I'd been hit in the face, and I knew that it was bad enough that I had bone and blood coming out. Now, I was a saved Christian. I was mentally preparing myself to leave this side of life and be at heaven's gates. But something happened, though. When I closed my eyes, I saw my wife and my two kids. And I saw them as real as anything I'm looking at right now in front of me. I literally felt like I could reach out and I could touch them. It was like when I saw that this desire to fight, this thing just came over me. The only way I know how to describe it is it was supernatural.
9: Sean opened his eyes to see the man with his gun aimed at his head. He jumped up, swinging out his arm at the moment it fired, shooting his hand.
8: I had just fallen back to the ground, and I get on the radio for the final time. And that's when I say, help, I'm dying. And I remember I could see on the street flashing blue and red lights coming down the road. So I knew they were showing up. I knew my help was finally there.
9: With his jaw shattered and the carotid artery on his right side severed, Sean was bleeding to death. Miraculously, an ambulance was nearby and got him to the ER without a moment to spare. He stayed conscious the whole way until he was put under for surgery.
8: The Lord put each and every piece of this puzzle together. He put every person, every piece of equipment, everything exactly where it needed to be to allow me to live that night.
9: Sean suffered a stroke and required 72 units of blood. After hours in surgery, While his loved ones prayed, he finally stabilized. He'd go on to have a dozen operations to reconstruct his jaw and left hand after losing a finger. But he recovered quickly, to which he gives all credit to God.
8: He worked through those doctors' and surgeons' hands. I should be dead from a medical standpoint, but God had other plans and worked a miracle out of this situation.
9: The shooter was apprehended shortly after fleeing the scene, and it was discovered that he dropped a gun of his own during the fight. He was sentenced to between 34 to 43 years in prison.
8: The Lord settled into my heart, "Do not be angry and do not hate. I've forgiven him for what he did to me, and that's my hope and prayer for him, is that he will come to know Christ at some point in his life before it's too late, before he passes on and that chance is gone."
9: Sean is back to enjoying life with his family. Both he and his canine, Jax, retired from the force, and he's gone on to work with the Billy Graham Rapid Response Team as a chaplain coordinator. He now shares his story of survival at public speaking events, looking to inspire others and encourage them to put their faith in Jesus Christ.
8: This was to be used to bring him honor and glory. I'm getting to do things inside of this life that if I had not been shot, I would have never been able to do. Speak about God and speak about faith and speak about what he did for me and what he can do for them. It feels incredible to be able to wake up every day and take a breath, to be able to continue to make memories with my kids, with my wife, and worship God and thank him for what he did for me.
7: We all get that wonderful privilege to wake up every day and take a breath. And when you do that, if you're like Sean and you're a Christian, when you do that, you can literally take in the kingdom of God. Who gave you that breath? The Bible records that God breathed on Adam and he became a living soul. He took his first breath because Jesus had given it to him. God had given it to him. Who redeemed your life from destruction? The same God who gave you the breath. He's the one who becomes your savior. He's the one who becomes your healer. He's the one who becomes your deliverer. All he's looking for you to do is take that breath and say, "Yes, yes, I receive all that you have for me." Ashley and I are going to pray. Here's the verse for you. By his stripes we were healed. You find that in the Bible. It's quoted a couple times. Peter changes it to, by his stripes we are healed. We're healed. It uses both verb tenses, so that it's a past event that is currently active. So your healing has already happened. It's happened on the cross 2,000 years ago. All you have to do is breathe it in. Let's believe God. Let's breathe him in right now. And what he's done for others, he will do for you. Lord God Almighty, we just ask for an infilling of your Holy Spirit, that your breath would be on us and in us and all around us, and do signs, wonders, and miracles. Heal our bodies, heal our minds. Take away all depression, all anxiety, and replace it with the praise of you. Be with us now, for we ask it in Jesus' name. Ashley, God's given you something.
6: Yeah, I believe somebody's watching, and you've already had a heart attack, and your heart is damaged because of that, and it's not operating properly. And I just believe God is literally healing your heart right now, physically, but also your emotional heart from just the trauma of that experience. I believe God is healing you of that as well, physical and emotional. Just receive it. Just begin to praise him. He sees you and he loves you.
7: I don't know if it's the same person, but there's someone, you've got congestive heart failure, and literally there's fluid in your lungs, fluid around your heart, and you're not able to clear that fluid and you're not able to take a deep breath. 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Yeah. So in Jesus' name, take that deep breath in. Let your lungs be filled with oxygen, his energy, his power, his presence. May your heart be healed, all that fluid around it be drained away now. In Jesus' name, be healed and be made whole. Amen and amen. If you've been healed, let us know. 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And if you would like healing and answer to prayer, call that same number. We'd be glad to pray for you. Here's a word from Psalms. He will cover you with his feathers. He will shelter you with his wings. His faithful promises are your armor and protection.
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17: On today's 700 Club Canada, Kevin is freed from years of hatred, and Rosine finds the strength to forgive her son. Welcome to 700 Club Canada. We are so glad that you have decided to join us today. And today we are going to be celebrating. It is a day, and it is called Global Forgiveness Day.
18: You know, Shireen, when you think about forgiveness, you think about the fact that it's not that you weren't hurt, not that something happened to you that you didn't deserve. It's that you don't let that hurt run your life.
17: Right. And I think that this day should be every day.
18: I think walking in forgiveness, like we talked about before, just like every day thinking, you know, Lord, maybe that thought, maybe those things that I'm feeling, or maybe I'm feeling jealous. It could be anything. It could be the name of whatever it is. But it's bringing it to Jesus and letting Jesus help us with that. And he does forgive.
17: Yeah, and because he forgives, we can forgive. And so through our stories, we're going to be listening to how people chose that. And now, hatred had become a prison Kevin couldn't escape. Yet through his mother's prayers and a life-changing decision, see how he found lasting peace.
19: You know, I watched him as a child chasing my mom around the house with a knife. I watched him so physically abuse her. Probably had we stayed longer, my mom would probably have been beaten to death. I mean, that was how horrible the situation was. And it really developed within my heart, like I say, from a very young age, a sense of anger that one day, you know, I want to take his life. One day when I grow up and I become strong enough, what he has done to us, I'm going to do it worse unto him. I just didn't want to let go of the unforgiveness. I hated my dad. I became violent towards people around me, and I felt no one understands me. No one has the solution to this. I was becoming like the very one I was judging, and I could not stop it. The unforgiveness and the rage and anger I was having in my heart was a poison that was killing me from the inside. And so for many years, I just felt I could not live. I could not function emotionally. Even though we escaped from Iran, I could not escape from the pain. I was still in that prison. We, as Muslims of that time when we were serving in Islam, when my mom comes home and she says, you know, Kevin, Jesus is the Son of the living God. He's the Messiah. and I love him. And he's your heavenly father. She was a brand new person in Jesus. I mean, I see the change, but you know, it's not really for me. I just didn't want to believe in it. I believe the world is evil, and I couldn't understand the concept of a loving God, even though I wanted to believe it. I don't want to have anything to do with him, and I don't think he wants anything to do with me. And so she prayed for me for almost six some years until, you know, I really met Jesus, which was, you know, in a conference in Armenia. Something within me longed for, if there is a Father in heaven, if he truly loves me, I want to know him. And I just said, God, my mom says that you love me. My mom says that I don't have to hold on to the pain and the anger. If you are real, I want to know you for myself. If you can do something for me. In that moment, the only way I can explain it is as Jesus stood in front of me and he reached into my heart, removed from me a heart of stone, placed with me a heart of flesh, and it was like he turned the faucet on. And I just cried. For two solid days, I cried. All of the anger, all the things that I was feeling from the inside was really slowly starting a process of healing in my heart. And I felt I'm really born again on that time. Like, I don't know how to explain it. He was no longer just the God of my mom, but he became my God. He said, Kevin, I have forgiven you, so you must forgive your father. And I said, but Lord, like, you didn't see what he did to me and my mom? He said, I know. I'm not saying that what he did was justified. And he said, Kevin, forgiveness is not an emotion, it's a decision. And if you take the decision to forgive your dad, I will deal with the pain and the brokenness. I forgive you. I had compassion on you. So why don't you do the same? The first thing I did, verbally, say, I forgive my father. And in that moment when I released him, that was the beginning point of a journey of reconciliation that took place in my life with my dad. I had already forgiven him, but I needed to face him, share with him what my heart was, and say to him, I release you, I forgive you. When I looked at him in his eyes, I did not feel any resentment, hatred, rage, or any form of need to hurt him. I just felt compassion and love for him. And even though he didn't acknowledge it, I believe with all of my heart that it was something that took place in my heart that became another stepping stone of being more healthy in my walk with him and towards my relationship with people around me. And now I'm able to talk to him face to face. And I realized something. The reason God told me to forgive him was not for him, it was for me. When I forgave him, I was more free as a son in my relationship with my heavenly dad. And I just felt awesome. That's when I realized the amazing work our Lord Jesus can do when we just allow him to enter into our hearts, open up that door, and do the work that is miraculous that only Jesus can do. I want everybody to know this Heavenly Father that is so loving and kind, and that kind of totally brought me into an aspect of destiny, identity, affirmation, freedom, and joy that it's been over 20 years, and I will never look back and turn back. Greatest privilege of my life to be a dad, and I love it. I really, really love it. But I believe it would not have been possible if I didn't forgive and if I was not first reconciled to my heavenly dad. Forgiveness is an amazing decision. And my encouragement is, no matter how hard it is, choose to forgive and allow Jesus to be the physician that he is.
17: We often overlook how deep an impact generational trauma can have on someone. It leaves a lasting damage and often shapes people into someone they never wanted to become. For a child to witness abuse at this level is heartbreaking. And it's understandable how that kind of experience could plant seeds of anger, resentment, and a desire for revenge. But God's love and power can break through that. And this testimony reinforces the supernatural power of forgiveness. and is an example of redemption. Ezekiel 36, 26 says that God promises to remove a heart of stone and give a heart of flesh. And God did that in Kevin's heart. Kevin was changed when he experienced the power of the living Savior. Jesus offers transformation through the Holy Spirit, and Kevin learned that forgiveness is an act of obedience, not a feeling. It is not an emotion, it is a decision. Ephesians 4:32 commands believers to forgive others just as God in Christ forgave them. Forgiveness did not mean minimizing the horrible hurt inflicted on him and his mother. It meant releasing the hurt and his father to God and letting him handle it. Kevin's freedom proves that forgiveness is a gift of grace that sets the victim free. He was released from the enemy's stronghold of bitterness, and this act of obedience opened him up to his true identity, to who God created him to be. This broke the generational curse. Because of God's love and his choice to forgive, he can be a loving father. God's redeeming power turned a legacy of violence into a legacy of grace. Heavenly Father, I pray that all those listening that have held bitterness in their hearts would be released because they accept you into their heart and they choose forgiveness. Let it be so. In Jesus' name, amen. Please call us today at 855-759-0700 and request the pamphlet, Forgiveness. Coming up, one tragic night changed everything for Rosine, but through faith and forgiveness, see how a story of heartbreak became a story of redemption.

0: kept thinking this is a nightmare. At some point, I'm going to open my eyes. I'm going to wake up. My husband's gone. My son's gone. All I have is my faith in God.
1: As pastors, Roman and Rosine Ortiz raised their son Malachi in the church, instilling in him a strong love for God and family. However, once he got to high school, his attitude took a dramatic turn.
0: Any little thing, he would just get real angry. Now all of a sudden, we can't question you why you're not going to school or why your grades are failing. We just couldn't pinpoint what was going on with him. So it was very hard, the lack of communication. And I even told him that you have a calling on your life, son, and you're running from that calling.
1: Active in sports, Malachi had recently been treated for injuries and prescribed pain pills. The Ortizes hadn't made a connection between drug use and his behavior until Rosine found a small plastic bag among Malachi's things.
0: I opened it and I was running it through my fingers and I kept thinking, what is this? I called my oldest daughter and she said, I think it's heroin. I flushed it down the toilet and I said, you know, the next time you bring drugs into my home, it's not going to go down the toilet. I'm going to call the police. Well, at that point, we were very concerned. And then the physical effects started showing, the dark circles and the weight loss. And, you know, and it just progressed. It got worse.
1: Roman and Rosine took steps to help Malachi break his opioid addiction, but his mental state continued to slip. He even tried to end his own life on several occasions. It all came to a head one fateful night.
0: Malachi came home drunk and he's just making noise. And when I went to the sink, I heard a gunshot. And I could see Roman and Malachi, and they were just kind of like wrestling for the gun. The gun went off again, and I don't remember how many times. I just remember seeing the flashes. So I got around, and I was able to pry the gun out of his hand. And when I turned to look at Roman, he collapsed on the floor, and I realized he was hit. The sound of everything just started fading. Everything just started fading out. Roman had died on our living room floor.
1: Rosine believes Roman was trying to stop Malachi from using the gun to kill himself when it went off. To this day, Malachi claims to not remember what happened. He took a plea deal and was sentenced to 16 years in prison for second-degree murder. Rosine was devastated, yet still held on to her faith and love for her son.
0: I didn't have any unforgiveness toward him. Not even the slightest bit. I know he didn't do it intentionally. I needed to be there for him. I needed to walk him through forgiving himself. I needed to help be there for him to receive God's forgiveness and to move past the guilt and the shame. I didn't want my son to take his life. My prayers for him were that his life would be spared and that he would surrender, that he would just surrender everything to God.
1: Now sober in prison, Malachi came to terms with the reality of what he'd done.
0: Mom, he said, I decided to fast and pray. He said, God dealt with me, Mom. And he said, I'm sorry. He said, I'm sorry for everything. And he just poured his heart out. He got in his word. He got into church programs. He got into everything that he can get in there. It was a life-changing moment. Malachi surrendered his life to the Lord. And it's been nonstop since. It makes me happy. And I'm grateful. I'm proud of him. I'm proud that he just didn't give up. I'm so proud that he didn't give up.
1: Malachi has since become an ordained minister and plans to start a youth ministry with his mother once he is released from prison.
2: There's no amount of words that I could put into a sentence to explain how sorry I am. All I can do is just wake up every morning and strive to be the man that my dad raised me to be, that God called me to be. And it was reflected in my mom, just the true example of what Christ was like. All she said was that she loved me and that I'm her son and that nothing would change that. I just rededicated my life back to Jesus Christ. There's nothing that he can't redeem. Just know that he has your back. He has your back and he loves you.
1: In spite of everything she has been through, Rosine holds fast to her hope in Christ and still works to share a message of love and forgiveness.
0: I'm at peace knowing that I'm going to see my husband again. You know, I'm going to see him again. But here, I'm still running my race. I just have really just continued to minister to women. I hold Bible studies here now in my home. I walked, you know, next to his father for 22 years in ministry. And now to do that with my son, I mean, it's a blessing. What I always say to the addict is that there is so much hope for you. God will restore your life. And you just turn to him and surrender to him. And to anybody who has a loved one who's an addict, is don't give up on them. Don't give up on them. Keep trying no matter what.
3: Have you ever walked through trauma, addiction, or a season of loss or despair that left you wondering if life could ever be different? Maybe you're carrying guilt from past choices. Perhaps you're watching someone that you love struggle with addiction and feel helpless. Or maybe you've been hurt so deeply that forgiveness seems impossible. Rosine is someone who knows tragedy. She knows loss and addiction firsthand. Yet her story reminds us that even in our darkest moments, God is able to bring hope, healing, and restoration. Taking one step at a time, God is often the beginning of freedom. Sometimes we replay the past thinking, if only I had done something differently. But freedom begins when we come honestly before God and we say, Lord, I need you. Please help me. Whether you're struggling with addiction, shame, fear, grief, bitterness, or guilt, Jesus invites you to bring those burdens to him. The Bible says in 1 John 1:9, if we confess our sins, he's faithful and he's just to forgive us our sins and to cleanse us from all unrighteousness. God doesn't ask us to clean up our lives before coming to him. He meets us right where we are. He forgives, he restores, and begins transforming our hearts. As Malachi shared from jail, what I can do is wake up every morning and strive to be the man God raised me to be, and also that my dad raised me to be. If you're struggling today, don't give up. There's hope in Jesus. Our prayer partners are ready to listen, encourage you, and pray with you. We'd love to hear from you today. And remember, you are not alone. If you need prayer today, please call us, 855-759-0700. And when you call, please make sure that you request the pamphlet, The Fullness of God. Coming up, sometimes the greatest lessons come through loss and reflection and faith. Up next, a powerful reminder that it's never too late to choose peace.
4: What do I enjoy most about what I do? Well, that's easy. I love connecting with people, especially when someone says, I am so glad I can talk with you. I really need prayer. That's God's perfect timing. I talk with people all the time who want prayer for a family situation. Sometimes it's prayer for an emotional or physical need or even a financial breakthrough. It's so amazing that I can share about God's love and encourage people. I love this Bible verse. For it is God who works in you to will and to act in order to fulfill his good purpose. God is at work. I've seen him answer prayer. Won't you call today? 1-855-759-0700. God bless you.
5: On tomorrow's 700 Club Canada, Vesna's curiosity leads her into a life-changing relationship, and Fawn experiences a remarkable healing. There are lessons that I have learned through the untimely losses of people in my life. And one is that God always knows what he is doing. Two is that the choices we make today affect us into our tomorrow. And another is that our now, the present that we have been given, is always the right time to choose to make peace. I had a friend who went into the hospital and passed away sooner than we all expected. And every day I would call and leave a prayer via voice message on the phone. And every day I would receive a text after it had been listened to that let me know that I had helped to bring calm and peace to his world. And I do not believe in coincidence. Although I didn't know, God knew that my friend needed to feel him and meet with him. And I believe that my prayers ushered my friend into God's presence, and to the knowledge that God loved him and was with him. We don't know what life will bring, and we don't want to leave burning what should have been put out a long time ago. We need to be careful to take care of relationships before it is too late. While we have breath, it is never too late to make choices of peace. It does not matter how long conflict has lasted. Now is always the time for peace. Romans 12:18 tells us, if it is possible, as far as it depends on you, live at peace with everyone. And this truth reminds me that I have a responsibility, that it is not dependent on anyone else's response. As far as depends on me means that no matter what anyone else says or does, I can choose words and acts of peace described throughout the Romans 12 chapter. I can bless even if cursed. I can be sincere in love. I can honor others above myself. I can choose humility instead of pride. I can be joyful, share patience, and faithfully be praying. I can choose to leave revenge and what I feel people deserve up to the Lord. Can I encourage you to always choose the way of the Lord in problem solving and difficult situations? We are not asked to make sense. We are asked to make peace. And it isn't always easy, but it is always better. While you are here and when you are gone, at least peace has a better opportunity of living and changing lives. It is up to us to give peace a chance. Please choose wisely. Please make a choice today that leaves a better tomorrow for everyone. It is so important that we choose God's way, that we choose the way of peace, because that's what keeps all of us pressing on.
6: Take a minute with me. Have a moment with me. All right, let's take a deep breath together. Ready? Okay, one more. Whatever it is you're going through, whatever it is you're experiencing, whatever feels so heavy you can barely breathe, breathe it out and let it go. Let God refuel you. Let him hold you, guide you. I pray his wraparound presence around you. I ask, Lord God, for your peace that surpasses all understanding, your love that is unmeasurable, that you will do exceedingly and abundantly for each and every person on this video watching right now, Father God, that we would know that you love us, that no matter what we face, that we know that you face it, Lord God, that you are our rear guard, that you protect us, that you cover us under your wing, that we're fortified in your love, no matter what we face. Greater are you that is within us than he that is in the world. We thank you, Lord God, that everything bows to the name of Jesus. We thank you that you said you would never leave us nor forsake us, that when we ask, we receive, when we knock, the door is open, when we seek, we will find. And when we seek you with all of our hearts, Lord God, we find you, Lord Jesus. You find us. We thank you, Lord God, that every prayer we pray is yes and amen in you. And no matter what we face, you are greater than, and we are already victorious in. Lord God, you say that we are more than conquerors in you. And so I just say, Lord Jesus, that whatever we're facing, whatever you're facing on the other end of this video, on the other side of this video, know that God is for you, that he loves you. He promises to never leave you nor forsake you. And everything bows in the name of Jesus. And you are victorious in all things. Let his faith within you rise up. Let his strength within you perfect your weakness with his strength. And just lay it all down. Lay it all down. No matter what you're going through, he is greater. No matter what you're facing, he's got you. He promises never to leave you nor forsake you. Hold on to him. Take a deep breath in of all the goodness that he is. And exhale all the stuff, all the heaviness. Inhale Jesus. Outhale all the stuff, and then you're full of all the goodness he has for you.
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5: 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And so when you download the app, you are able to access all of those things that will help you grow in your faith. So please do that today.
3: When I think about the app, I think about the fact that people can actually download our segment on forgiveness.
5: That's right. And that's an important segment, isn't it? Because we're all needing to learn that journey and to forgive.
3: And we talked about that before as well, too, that when you forgive, God will forgive you as well.
5: And we want to be able to have that clear channel between God and each other. And so forgiveness is such an important aspect of our Christian journey.
3: I think of a time in my life when I wasn't walking in forgiveness for a certain thing that happened to me. I didn't do anything, I felt. But what I did was I asked God to forgive me in those areas and forgive that person. And there was something about that that it changed me.
5: And that's really what it's about, right? The whole act of forgiveness is about changing us from the inside out. And it's not releasing anybody of their wrongdoing.
3: Right.
5: It's releasing them to God so that God can work on them while God is working on us.
3: He has a way to reach our hearts. He knows us. He knows every intimate part of our being. He knows every hair on our head. He knows us. And therefore, when he speaks to us, we will know his voice too.
5: That's right. And forgiveness happens a lot through prayer. So we're going to go to prayer right now because we know that all of us need to pray. And we pray for all of your prayer requests. But today, we're going to mention a couple of them.
3: And John writes, please pray for my health and for the relationships in my life. Let's pray. Father, we thank you for John. And we just thank you that he is just a person that really wants help in his relationships. And we thank you, God, that you will make a way where it feels to be no way. In Jesus' name.
5: And Donna asks, please continue to pray for my brother. He has been in the hospital for 3 months. God, we pray for Donna's brother and any of those that are in the hospital that need your touch. Release them into wellness, we pray. In Jesus' name, amen.
3: Our power verse today is Matthew 6:14. For if you forgive other people when they sin against you, your heavenly Father will also forgive you. Thank you for joining us. God bless you.
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12: This week on Christian World News, faith in America. Why a presidential commission says religious freedom is under siege and gives their recommendations on how to fix it. Plus, he ministers to troops at Ground Zero and on the battlefields of Iraq and Afghanistan. The Navy's top chaplain looks back on the calling that kept him in uniform for more than 40 years. And honoring those who have given their lives for their faith throughout history down to the present day. We'll hear about the believers who played a key role in shaping the church. Hello, everyone. Welcome to this week's edition of Christian World News. I'm George Thomas. Well, here in the United States, we are getting ready to celebrate its 250th anniversary. President Trump using the occasion to focus on protecting one of this nation's founding freedoms, religious liberty. He met with members of the Religious Liberty Commission to hear their recommendations. CBN senior White House correspondent Kelly Wright reports.
13: With rising anti-Semitism and concerns about anti-Christian bias, some people of faith are questioning the state of religious liberty in America. The Religious Liberty Commission met here at the White House to present its findings to President Trump. Before that meeting, I spoke with Dr. Phil, the well-known television personality who serves on the commission.
14: What is the state of religious liberty in America?
15: The state of religious liberty in America is under siege. Doctors are being forced to perform procedures that are contrary to their religious beliefs. And teachers are being asked to teach things that are counter to their belief systems and where they stand with God. And their jobs are being threatened and their jobs are being lost.
13: Over the past year, the commission has held 7 hearings, listening to more than 100 witnesses testify about what they described as encroachments on their religious liberty. In their meeting with President Trump, commissioners said many of those witnesses reported being punished, persecuted, or losing their jobs for standing up for their faith. They said employers often cited the phrase separation of church and state as justification, arguing it reflected a constitutional violation.
16: The separation of church and state is not in the Constitution. And from this day forward, if anyone says that to you, and they're in public office, or serve in any agency in any official capacity, they have to point out exactly where you have violated the Constitution, because you have not. And from this day forward, that phrase should have no power over people of all faiths ever again in America.
13: The commission is recommending several actions to strengthen protections for religious liberty, including repealing the Johnson Amendment, also safeguarding religious freedoms in the military as well as in healthcare professions, and combating anti-Semitism. President Trump said religion in America is growing stronger and that religious liberty must be protected.
17: My administration will continue to work with the really the pillars of protecting religious liberty for all Americans, and we must also remain one nation under God. We will never let that phrase be stolen from us.
18: Our founding document says that our rights come from our Creator and not from government. And people who try to divorce us from that heritage, do they realize that that's in our filing document? Do they realize that our Pledge of Allegiance says we are one nation under God? Do they realize that many courtrooms in the land on the wall, it says, in God we trust? That every coin in their pocket, every bill in their wallet, says, in God we trust? So if it's in all those places, but we're not supposed to talk about it, maybe we need to see a psychiatrist.
13: Based on the commission's recommendations, the Trump administration says it will establish a religious liberty hotline and create informational posters to help people understand their rights. It also plans to create a Medal of Religious Liberty and First Freedom Hero Awards to recognize Americans who stand up for religious freedom and help protect the constitutional rights of others. At the White House, Kelly Wright, CBN News.
12: Thank you, Kelly. America's founding fathers, by the way, didn't just create a land of liberty. They created a government to protect all citizens. As Paul Strand shows us, that's because they studied how to govern wisely.
19: When you look at the miracle of the American Revolution, a critical combination was God's timing plus the leaders chosen to carry it out. Teaching about the intense education and deep curiosity of our founding fathers is author Jenny Cody's passion.
20: They studied ancient civilizations, and I don't mean just like AP history, you know, and dates and facts and stuff. They studied how governments work. They studied ancient Rome, ancient Greece. They studied philosophy, how men thought.
19: Cody wrote The Voice, The Revolution, and The Key to better connect our younger generation with America's founders.
20: My life's purpose is to get kids excited about history and make them fall in love with it.
19: In this book, the author uses talking animals to help the future leaders when they're children. One is a young Benjamin Franklin reading in depth about ancient leaders' character, virtues, and vices.
20: Plutarch's Life, Benjamin Franklin, 11 years old, that was his favorite book. Have you read Plutarch's Lives? I just read it to write this book, and it's pretty complicated.
19: Young George Washington wrote in longhand 110 principles put together by Jesuits about how to live right and be a gentleman.
20: What 12-year-old today do you think would take the time to have a journal and to handwrite out rules of civility and civil discourse? I mean, he wrote down these principles so he would learn them.
19: Colonial society at this time was pretty much based on the lessons and literature of Christianity.
20: Children were learning their ABCs based on Bible characters.
21: Today's public schools not only don't teach out of the Bible, they don't teach how important Christianity was to most of the founding fathers. Or they suggest founders like Washington and Thomas Jefferson were deists, believers in only a distant and uninvolved God.
19: Yet Washington stated after surviving a battle where his coat was punctured by numerous bullets and two horses were shot dead beneath him, I was saved by the miraculous care of Providence that saved me beyond human expectation. Patrick Henry, the man who shouted, "Give me liberty or give me death," stated, "There is a just God who presides over the destinies of nations." As a young man, Patrick Henry was right in the middle of the First Great Awakening and the battle for greater religious liberty in the colonies.
20: The war for religious freedom was happening under his own roof.
19: Henry's father and uncle were Anglicans in Virginia State Church.
20: However, his mother, Sarah, was a bit of a rebel. And she went with this new Great Awakening dissenter movement.
19: She would take her son to hear evangelists preach in this first national revival. The experience helped form him into the mighty order eventually labeled the Voice of the Revolution. His voice for freedom and stand against the high taxes of the Stamp Act helped ignite the revolution.
20: A decade before we even declared independence, he was the first one to speak up against tyranny. That's when Sam Adams and the boys and the Sons of Liberty was like, look at these guys in Virginia. We need to be that bold. And so, isn't it amazing?

0: Christian, yet I do this. There's no excuse.
1: But she finds it horrible that schools are shying away from teaching the great and good stories of America's first decades and its founders just because of their dark side.
0: To the point where I heard recently that some school curriculums are going to start teaching in 1866. Oh, let's just skip over the whole founding of our nation, because it's too painful.
1: Cody holds patriot camps with kids and often asks what will happen if children don't learn their nation's history.
0: I said, we'd lose our future. And I said, whose responsibility is it to keep telling the stories of our history? And you know what they said? It's ours. So if kids are willing to own it, let's just teach it to them.
1: Paul Strand, CBN News, Washington.
2: Thank you, Paul. Coming up, meet the Army chaplain who served more than 40 years in peace and war. His reflections on faith, service, sacrifice, and a holy calling.
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2: Welcome back to Christian World News. In Venezuela, the death toll from last week's earthquakes is above 1,700. Days after the quake, rescue teams continue to find survivors in the rubble. Workers taking part in a miraculous moment when they found a mother and 18-day-old baby alive after surviving 32 hours in the wreckage of their apartment building. At another site, a father and son found carried to safety. CBN's Operation Blessing is on the ground helping the victims. Volunteers prepared and packed thousands of meals, distributing them to hard-hit communities. The team also brought solar-powered lamps to families in areas that are still without power. Senior Director of OB Disaster Relief, Diego Traverso, says the team will be there for the long haul.
10: We're going to start operating with food. We're going to start making hot meals daily, medical attention, clean water, shelter. So we need prayers.
2: 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Rear Admiral Gregory Todd has served alongside sailors, Marines, and Coast Guardsmen through times of peace and war. Now the Navy's Chief of Chaplains faces a new season. Retirement. Recently, he sat down with our national security correspondent, Caitlin Burke, reflecting on faith, service, sacrifice, and the calling that kept him in uniform for more than 40 years.
11: Can you talk about that first call that you did answer to serve as a chaplain?
12: I was young. I did a lot of things, maybe impulsively, really, of course, out of faith, but still, I had a lot to learn. And that was the great thing about the Navy, was that it had the patience with me to help me learn and grow as a leader, grow as

0: as a spiritual leader.
1: Todd believes the moments that shaped him most came during crisis. In 2001, while he served with the Coast Guard in New York, terrorists flew two planes into the Twin Towers.
0: After 9/11, it became very personal. There was that realization that these service members, whether they knew us or not, they were standing between my family and what could hurt them. And that really drove me at that point. It's like, what can I do for these people? What can I do to prepare them spiritually for the challenges they're going to face?
1: Over his career, Admiral Todd served at Ground Zero in Iraq and Afghanistan, and alongside sailors, Marines, and Coast Guardsmen around the world. As Navy Chief of Chaplains, he became a driving force behind legislation allowing service members to transfer to the Chaplain Corps and complete their education while still on active duty. Still, his most gratifying accomplishments came during quieter moments of ministry.
0: To proclaim the gospel, that their sins are forgiven, and that Christ is risen from the dead, and then to have someone come up and say, I've never heard that before. And you're so thankful you were the one that could share it with them. There's a lot of structural things that we did, but it's the things that are eternal that I feel the best about.
2: Which title are you the most proud of?
0: Dad. That's the one I treasure, being dad. Everything else comes and goes. Yeah. And that's the one I'm going back to. Dad, grandpa. Actually, my grandkids call me Popeye.
1: Todd steps away at a time of change, with Secretary of War Pete Hegseth eliminating the Army Spiritual Fitness Guide, and then in a historic first, calling on the Army Chief of Chaplains, Major General William Green, to retire. Most recently, Hegseth ordered chaplains to replace any rank insignia on their uniforms with religious insignia.
0: It's one of those kind of servant leader roles that we stay focused on the mission. We give leadership its due, but the mission continues. We need to focus on taking care of the souls of the service members and their families. And so we stay focused.
1: Surrounded by family, friends, and colleagues, Admiral Todd recently closed his chapter with the Navy. As he walks into what's next, Todd is confident God's not done with him yet.
0: I think he is saying to wait and to focus on family. Our family has sacrificed time away from our parents, time away from our kids, and of course the grandchildren. So we want to focus on them. But we also feel like we can continue to give back. So taking a knee, focus on family, and we're listening.
2: Well, here at the end of one season and the beginning of the next, is there anything else that you want to add?
0: I think the overwhelming feeling at the end of all of this is gratitude. I've had several people who will say things like, well, thank you for your service. And that's a very kind thing to say, and I'm very thankful for that. But I was really, I kind of took someone aside the other day and I said, I appreciate you saying that, but it kind of feels odd. When you follow God's call and you're so blessed by it, to have someone say, thank you for your service, you're like, no, thank you for the opportunity.
2: Well, thank you, sir, for saying yes.
0: It's been my pleasure.
3: Great story. Thank you, Caitlin. Up next, the annual Day of the Christian Martyr. We'll hear about key historical figures who made a powerful impact on behalf of the church.
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3: Folks, welcome back. You know, the Day of the Christian Martyr is an annual celebration, and it's a powerful reminder of the faithful who gave their lives for Christ. From ancient arenas to the reformer stake, their courage still echoes. Todd Nettleton of the Voice of the Martyrs spoke with CBN News to show how their stories of Perpetua and William Tyndale, made a huge difference and ignited the Christian faith that we enjoy today. Take a look.
19: The Day of the Christian Martyr is a day to really honor the sacrifice of brothers and sisters who laid down their lives for the cause of Christ. And the date, June 29th, is not an accident. According to church history, that is the day the Apostle Paul was executed outside the city of Rome. So a very significant day in Christian history. And what better day to look back and really honor the memory and honor the example of these Christian martyrs. But also, I hope what happens is we get inspiration. We think, hey, the Apostle Paul was willing to lay down his life for the cause of Christ. Am I willing to have what may be an awkward conversation? Am I willing to talk to my neighbors about Jesus? That's what I hope grows out of Day of the Christian Martyr each year as we look at these great examples of faithfulness.
20: Yeah, for many of us today, it's persecution in church is almost like sitting in a bad pew or something that is uncomfortable. You know, that's the extent of it here in America. Well, this year, special focus is given to Christian martyr Perpetua of Carthage. That's in the modern-day Tunisia. So tell us more about Perpetua and what she wrote in her journal.
19: Yeah, Perpetua, really an amazing story. Executed in 203 AD in a Roman arena in Carthage, as you said, modern-day Tunisia. One of the really fascinating things about Perpetua's story is while she was in prison before she was executed, she kept a journal. That journal has survived through history. In fact, I'm told it's one of the earliest writings by a female that still exists, that has been preserved through history. And so we see her faithfulness. We see her encouragement to the other believers. Hey, don't give up. Don't give up your faith. Stand strong right to the end. We also know that she had a baby. She was 22 years old. She had a young, very young child, and her own father encouraged her, hey, deny your faith, offer the sacrifice to the Roman gods. You don't have to mean it, just do it and raise your child. And she said, Father, I can't do that. I am a Christian. I can't be anything else other than a believer, other than a follower of Jesus Christ. She was willing to lay down her life, and it is an amazing example that has inspired Christians literally for the last 1,800 years.
20: Wow, and she even had a Roman centurion put the sword right up to her throat, did she not?
19: She did, and in fact, she went into the arena. She was attacked first by animals and then eventually killed by a centurion. One of the amazing things about her time in the arena is actually as the animals attacked her, she was knocked to the ground, she was disheveled, and she actually asked for a hairpin to put her hair back up. And the reason for that is that in their culture, having your hair unkempt, having your hair down, that was a sign of mourning. And she wanted everyone in that arena that day to know she was not in mourning. She was preparing to meet her heavenly bridegroom. She was absolutely not in mourning. She was ready to go, ready to lay down her life. And so even in her final moments, it is said that the gladiator's hands were shaking as he brought the sword to her throat. And she took the sword and literally just guided it to her throat. She was ready to die for the name of Jesus.
20: Wow, what an example she was. And Todd, I know Christians still suffer in North Africa today. And I think of those 21 Christian men that were marched down the Libyan beach by ISIS terrorists in 2015. They refused to deny Christ. Their heads were chopped off. What other recent martyrs in North Africa or elsewhere deserve our attention?
19: Well, we certainly know of people suffering for Christ in Libya. Right now, there are some Christians in prison in Libya because they converted. They were charged with apostasy and put in prison. A lot of the persecution in other nations of North Africa, Libya is a little bit of an extreme example. A lot of the persecution in Tunisia, in Algeria, in Morocco is not the government, it's not the authorities, it's often your own family members or people from your tribe who say, listen, we're Muslims. You say you're a Christian now, so you're not one of us. You're not part of us.
20: And this year is the 500th anniversary of the publishing of the first complete edition of Tyndale's English New Testament. Copies were smuggled into England. They were banned. Many were burned. Only three complete copies from this edition survive today. So tell us about the martyrdom of William Tyndale for translating and publishing the Bible into English.
19: Yeah, when we as English speakers open our Bible, I think most of us, we take it completely for granted. We have the Bible in English. We have multiple different translations. We can kind of choose. Probably, if you have a phone in your pocket, you have the Bible in English on your phone. And again, you don't even think about it. William Tyndale gave his life to translate the Bible into English. He gave his life so that we, as English speakers, could have God's word. I hope, as we open the Bible today, we think of William Tyndale. We think about the fact that it cost him his life so that we could read the Bible. Let's not take for granted the privilege and the freedom that we enjoy to have God's word.
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3: Finally this week, literature requirements for school children in Texas now include the Bible. It goes into effect in 2030. Elementary students will read picture book stories like David and Goliath. In the middle school, they'll be introduced to Jesus' Sermon on the Mount. High school students will read certain Bible verses alongside literary classics like Pride and Prejudice by Jane Austen. Well, folks, that is it for this week's edition of Christian World News. Until next week, from all of us from here, goodbye. And God bless you.
4: The beginning of the gospel of Jesus Christ, the Son of God, as it is written in the prophets.
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0: Welcome to Studio 5. We've got a great show lined up for you this week, so let's take a look now at the rundown.
1: I'm feeling good. God is being glorified in the basketball season, in the basketball.
0: Utah Jazz's Oscar Tshiebwe talks basketball and Bible.
1: The word of God has changed my life.
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0: Songwriter Jeffrey Steele shares the inspiration behind a voice.
3: That word voice was resonating, and I just started playing what became the chorus.
0: And Project Hail Mary lifts off again. Before we get to those stories, it's time to jumpstart our top five uplifting entertainment stories countdown. Let's go. At number five.
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6: Toy Story 5 picked up another $70 million in its second weekend, topping the box office after making the strongest debut of the year last weekend.
0: At number four.
7: Just have all these songs in my head. Just gotta get them out.
6: In other box office news, Michael, the Michael Jackson biopic, has now surpassed 2023's Oppenheimer as the highest grossing biopic of all time. The film has raked in $977 million since its debut in April.
0: Stay tuned for the remaining three stories in the countdown as we move throughout the rest of the show. The NBA's Oscar Tshiebwe plays for the Utah Jazz. His incredible life story is the focus of a personal documentary. He's also an author.
8: We're learning more about your story in a documentary and a book. A big part of your story is your dad. You lost him at 12, right? Mm-hmm. What do you remember most about him?
1: The one thing, most of the thing I remember about him, how faithful he was to God. Mm-hmm. He dedicated his entire life to God. And he pushes us so much to know the Lord, follow the Lord. Even he was very frustrating growing up because he had no money. He was struggling, but even he was struggling, we were not missing food. Even we were struggling, we were not going to bed angry. We didn't like house place to live. We had it. Mm-hmm. He was pushing his bike, was doing everything. And you remember, he told me one time, remember what the Bible said, the life is about healing, drinking, and be happy. If we happy, and at the right time, God will give us what we need. For my dad, he was just the way he dedicated, loved the Lord, helping many people. And even he did not get to experience those things. I feel like the hard work he put in, that's what the harvest we are getting today.
8: Growing up, though, that often frustrated you, though. Correct? What were you seeing and what were you thinking? What was the frustration?
1: The frustration was seeing all the kids, the things they had. Some of my friends in school, the parents gonna pick them up with the car. But we had to walk back home in school. Mm. Sometimes we're going to get home. My mom's, there's no food at home. We're going to wait until at night to eat. That life, it was frustrating to see how it was pressing us. Miss church, you're not eating. You're not in church on time. You probably not going to eat for a day. So it was frustrating to see that. And I got more frustrated when he passed. Mm. He passed away. Then I said, no. I don't think there's God for me. How can this God and the people who are not following God, they are great, they have everything. Mm-hmm. But when I came to America, I become adult now, trying to pursue these things in the world, I see the pressure. I see what this thing, the more you get it, the more you want it. Your heart is not sanctified. The only thing you can sanctify your soul, it is the world. Mm-hmm. It is God. The moment I discovered the world, I discovered good things, a good treasure, because the word of God has changed my life.
8: Take me to that moment where the word came alive for you and you began to feel the fire that your dad obviously felt all of your life.
1: It was the moment one time I was thinking about suicide. Mm-hmm. Suicide was repeating on my mind all the time. Look at the life you're living. You run away from Congo to come to America. You thought like I had America. The dream I had for America was a paradise. Mm-hmm. No suffering, no money. You can just be blessed, work in the street, pick up $10,000. But all of these things came here was not true. I was planning about killing myself, planning about just dying is better. You're going to go to the paradise, not working, you're not doing anything. Mm. But the word of God, it came powerfully on my heart when I get so tired of everything. And one of my teachers gave me the Bible. I decided to open it, and Jesus will speak to me directly from that moment, because you see how much I really needed him, how much my soul needed to be fed with his word. And Jesus, he said, why are you worrying about all these things? And Matthew 6, don't you not see? If God is taking care of the bird, they don't walk on the animal, all these things, the flowers, all these things. But you are more important to God than all these things. Mm. Don't you think God is caring more about you than this? That word really touched my heart so much. And the end he had, seek ye first the kingdom of God and his righteousness, and everything shall be added to you. And I decided to say, I'm making a decision today to seek the kingdom of God. And God even opened more my vision to even try to include more things. Even a book could come along. I never think of my life I'll have to write a book. To see what God has done in my life. Nothing can replace the love of God in my heart, because God is so real. Just gotta be patient and keep moving forward.
4: 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It's available wherever you purchase your reading material.
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8: Breaking news out of the NBA. Arsham Sharania reporting that after 8 years, LeBron James, the NBA's all-time leading scorer, will be playing a record 24th season in the NBA, but it will not be with the Los Angeles Lakers. What more can you tell us about how LeBron came to the decision that he wants to play again, but it won't be with LA?
9: Malika, LeBron James made the decision on Tuesday here that he will enter free agency. But not only that, he has decided to leave the Los Angeles Lakers. Rich Paul, his agent, informed Rob Pelinka, the Lakers' president of basketball operations, that the Lakers can move on with their offseason because LeBron James is moving on with them.
10: With that, your number one story in uplifting entertainment is coming up very shortly. Jeffrey Steele is a country singer and songwriter whose life story are the lyrics of a journey through humble beginnings, highs and lows. And he's penned an anthem. It's called A Voice.

0: the right to live the life you choose.
1: Tell me about A Voice, this project. What is it?
2: So, guy comes into a room that I've written a bunch of hit songs with, Chris Wallen, and he wants to write a song with an older artist named Colin Ray, who's been around forever. What would we write? He goes, I don't know. You know, he's got such an amazing voice. And he said that. I was like, yeah, he's got an amazing voice. And I just kept, that word voice was resonating. And I just started playing what became the chorus and started thinking about, wow, a voice.
0: I swear to God, sometimes I wish I had a voice.
2: And then I started thinking about the world right now that we're living in and how so many people are unspoken for and overlooked and I think just downgraded by the media. Like no one's being spoken for out there. That's how I feel, and that's what I see out there, and especially the kids in the world. It just literally fell out.
0: For all the silent ones, no one seems to care about.
2: I played it for my kids, and they said, "Dad, you need to put this out. This is everything you talk about every night." I'm like, no, I'm not the guy. You know, I give my songs to other people, you know, and they're like, yeah, you've been giving your voice to everybody else for all these years. So it's like, there's all these metaphors all over the place of this song. And so it's me like 40 years after my beginning my career here in Nashville, almost 40 years, and putting out one for myself that really speaks to what I believe in and what I think's missing in the world. And it just felt like the right thing to do.
1: So, how does that feel to have it, your voice?
2: Scary at first. Mm-hmm. I knew I'd get a little criticism. Not that I care, but you know, just, you know, I've raised my kids now, and I've been through a lot in my life, and a lot of people have too, right? And you're at a place where I don't need to go out and be famous. Mm-hmm. Perfectly happy. But I just felt like I felt a calling to get the message out there to people that I feel like aren't spoken for. And a time in the world right now when I think that everybody's looking for a voice. I think by being a voice for others, standing up for others, standing beside others, behind others, in front of others, it's doing God's work. It's doing what God intends us to do with our abilities and our gifts as human beings. So I all that stuff was playing in my head, and I was like, man, just go out and do this, and say what you've always been saying for your whole life. And this is your time to do it.
1: You're often called a poet and a prophet. How do you feel?
2: That's a lot, you know. It's a gift. All props go to God because it's a gift. When I'm tuned in, it comes through me. And I can't, you know, it's the thing everybody talks about. You can't explain it, but it just happens. And that was what this song did. That's what a few other songs, not every song, maybe a handful of songs I've written. But I just try to write what I see in the world and what I feel.

0: For more on Jeffrey Steele's music, simply go to his website, jeffreysteele.com. Time now for this week's Studio 5 Snapshot. We remember and celebrate Victor Willis, the Texas-born artist, was the co-founder and original lead singer of the band, The Village People. The 1970s disco group is known for hits like YMCA, Go West, and In the Navy. Willis helped to write the hit YMCA. He split from The Village People in 1979 to launch a solo career and then reformed the group in 2017. Victor died Tuesday from what his family calls a short but aggressive illness. Victor Willis was 74. And that is this week's Studio 5 Snapshot. Still ahead, Ryan Gosling plays opposite a rock, travels to another galaxy, makes an alien best friend, and saves the world.
1: He's kind of offering us through his work an opportunity to pivot away from dystopian future ideas and to say maybe the future is not something to be feared, but to be figured out.
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0: 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Here's a look at the number one story in the world of uplifting entertainment this week. At number one.
16: What kind of fool would I be to trust you?
0: It's a Studio 5 first look at Luke Bracey in the reimagined Little House on the Prairie. 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
17: Take the reins.
0: What was your first connection to Little House on the Prairie? I remember it as a kid growing up and watching it with family. What was your first connection to the story?
16: My first connection to the story was an email I received at the beginning of 2025 asking me to do an audition. Since that moment, it's been a real pleasure and a real privilege, and I'm really humbled learning about these people, about their story, about how these people and this story is loved and cared for and cherished by so many people around the world.
0: All Project Hail Mary grossed more than $670 million at the box office. The story follows a high school science teacher who wakes up in space light years from Earth with a mission to stop a mysterious substance from killing the sun. And the key may be an unexpected friendship. It's streaming right now.
7: Please state your name.
18: Rylan Grace. I just woke up from a coma. I'm several light years from my apartment.
19: And I'm not an astronaut. I'm not an astronaut. I'm not an astronaut.
20: You play Rylan Grace, high school teacher. Where does Ryan Gosling see himself in Rylan Grace?
19: I identified with a lot of his fear and anxiety that's sort of he's struggling with in the whole movie.
21: It's what you Americans would call a lung shot.
19: Hail Mary. This was definitely the hardest film I've ever made, maybe the hardest I will ever make, you know? And it's been a five-year journey, and the book is so beloved, and it's such a, I think, an important book, and people are very invested in how it's depicted,
20: yes,
19: and as they should, and very protective of it. So yeah, it was a challenging undertaking. Sometimes it felt like an impossible mission in its own right.
20: Mm-hmm.
19: And I felt very linked to the character in that way.
21: The sun is dying. You are the only scientist who might know what this is.
19: I'm just a teacher at Grover Cleveland Middle.
21: You have a doctorate in molecular biology. I need you to come with us. This is Project Hail Mary.
19: What I admire about the character and what I loved playing was that he was able to turn his anxiety into curiosity, and I think that was really helpful for me too, which is just to stay curious about the process of how we were going to do this, and look at us, we're here, we got here.
22: Who on earth is going to sign up for this?
21: If we do nothing, everything on this planet will go extinct.
22: You'll find a solution.
21: You are my solution.
20: Talk to me about the physical demands of this job. A lot rides on you. We're watching you play opposite a rock, if you will, for a lot of it.
19: Yeah.
20: But the physical demands, how demanding was it?
19: It's by far the most that I've ever experienced. I've never had a film take a bigger piece of me, take a bigger chunk out of me than this movie did. But it's never been more worth it either.
20: What was it about the book that made you champion it? Because you're not just the star, you're the producer, and kind of rallied the troops, if you will, to make this happen. What happened?
19: I think, you know, I got the manuscript at a time when movie theaters were closing and film productions were shutting down. And here was this book that was so hopeful. It was just, it felt like what Andy does and why I think he's such an important voice is that he's kind of offering us through his work an opportunity to pivot away from dystopian future ideas and to say maybe the future is not something to be feared, but to be figured out. And that maybe we're capable of a lot more than we're being told or that we believe that we are.
20: Mm-hmm.
19: And so that it's just a very like empowering thing that I wanted to make something like that for my kids. I wanted my kids to be able to see something like that, to be a part of making something like that.
20: Mm.
19: And I thought other families might as well.
23: It's about how miracles are possible. As long as you don't give up hope.
24: It is time go.
18: I think you're being go time, pal.
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9: The veil between us and the Lord is thinnest when we're in our suffering. You know, this brain tumor that keeps coming back, craniopharyngioma you're born with. And when they diagnosed me, they gave me all of the different ways that I could deal with this tumor through, you know, these actions and prayer and exercise and just do everything I can. And the last two appointments with my physician, it shrunk. They don't shrink. I just don't. And it's, God gets all the glory. We're here by His grace and mercy. Our bodies are fragile but resilient. temporary. So we live our days joyfully. We live our days hopefully. We live our days faithfully. And in doing that, my goodness, it changes the world.
1: Every grandparent should have the Superbook Bible app because it's a way for them to connect to their grandchildren. There are so many great features. The newest one that I've discovered is the Bible verse of the day. I get a notification of that. It's a place where the children want to go on that device. It's about God, His Word, His promises, and it's fun. My name is Peggy. I'm a grandmother, and I love the Superbook Bible app.
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0: 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Take a listen and you'll hear why Hallelujah is what's playing in my ear this week.

0: Hallelujah. Way. On that musical note, we are just about out of time for this week's edition of Studio 5. So let's take a quick look at next week's rundown.
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5: Good afternoon, Dr. Tan. 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
6: Oh, thank you.
7: We learned that Dr. George Tan was a real person, a black doctor back in 1869 who saved the lives of the Ingalls family and was a pioneer and a beloved man in Kansas.
0: Please join us for that and much more come next week. As for this week, we've got time now for just one more thing. Let's give the final word to NBA star Oscar Shipwe.
8: God has given you two weapons which you use. Number one is the word of God. The word of God. Use the word of God. Number two is your body. Because in this world, what since you have this body, you have power and dominion of this earth. Because God gave it to us. I decided to follow the voice of God. And he lead me now to where I am today. That decision, I decide to follow that voice. I say, should I trust God? Should I follow people? I decide to follow God. The moment I follow God, of course, it was very hard. But trust God with everything you're doing. The Bible says, weeping must stay for the night, but rejoicing always comes in the morning. Yeah. So that's one thing I always gonna say.
0: Oscar, that is a great final word for this edition of Studio 5 and this week's look at uplifting entertainment. Until next time, make time to uplift someone around you and then please come on back and see where Studio 5 takes you next week. Thank you so much for watching. Bye-bye, everybody.
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17: What do you make of what's happening right now and the prophecies of the Bible?
18: I love this question. Personally, for the last 17 years, I've been studying more closely the end times, Revelation and Daniel and Zechariah and all of those books. When a nation is in conflict and in war, you are desperate for peace. So that's a very crucial moment for Israel as a nation. We are preparing, I believe, for the events of the end times. When you see who's behind the story and what's the end, You understand that it's not about horrible events happening, but this is the Lord's story to bring his kingdom back, to have again the Garden of Eden on earth. The fight that is going on for the Gen Z's, Alpha generation, is really intense. Parents, more than ever, they need to make sure that they are living a real relationship with the Lord to not lose this generation. The church is not responsible for the Christian education of our children. We, the parents, are responsible. I believe that God is the God of Abraham, Isaac, and Jacob, so we have to contend for three generations. Like me for my children, and then for my children's children.
17: You came in last night, and Ryan told me that when you got in, you told him that you were just going to spend time praying for our country. What were you praying for? Was there anything you felt the Lord put on your heart about America?
18: Yes.
17: Welcome to Heaven Meets Earth. I'm your co-host, Abby Robertson, joined, as always, by...
3: Ryan Bethay, the other co-host.
17: Ryan, who do we have on tap today?
3: Well, we always say every guest is amazing, and it's true. You kind of love all your children, you know, but some are just really special. And I am so honored to introduce my good friend, Pastor Nets Gomez. No one else calls him the voice of Los Angeles, but I do, because he is a radio host, he's a pastor, and he's one of my favorite people because he has some of the coolest stories about God just doing amazing things, and he has journeyed all the way from Los Angeles to be with us here at the Museum of the Bible. Nets, thank you for joining us.
18: Thank you for having me. It's a blessing and a pleasure to be here with you guys.
3: Oh, we are honored, sir. I want to start because you told me something once, and it really just stuck with me, is that you have this thing you call kisses from heaven.
18: Yes.
3: And obviously, we talk about big miracles on the show. And you've got some incredible stories, but tell us a little bit about kisses from heaven and why it's just so special, and maybe give us a few of those.
18: Of course. Well, you know, it's good when you see from the Lord like great things, you know, like healings and miracles, but the little things that happen also show how much he cares, how much, you know, he's aware of everything that we are going through. And I'm going to share two of them. The first one is one time I went to a store and I saw this very nice reed oil diffuser. You know, it was so cool. And I said, well, I really like it because I like, you know, the nice smells and all of that.
3: It was like an essential oil, right?
18: Like an essential oil. Mm-hmm. And I was like, well, but it was too expensive. So like, I'm not going to buy it. You know, I'm not going to. So I just left the store and, you know, on the weekend I was preaching, and once I finished, this lady came up and said, Pastor, I have something for you that I don't know if it's kind of a strange, but, you know, it's just from me to you, and I felt to give it to you. It's like, okay. When I got home, to my surprise, you know, it was exactly the same wine that I saw at the store, like exactly same fragrance. And maybe it was like, Lord, I can't believe that I have a thought, you know, that I like it, you know, that I like those, you know, oils and all that. And then you gave it to me because there was no other, I was not even posting anything. I was just like, I liked it, you know. I believe that the Lord looks at our hearts, and he's always so caring, so loving. So when they gave it that to me, when this lady gave it, it's like, you know, I was saying, Lord, thank you for taking care of those little things that show me how much you care, how much you love me. And yeah, so that was one of them. I have a lot of them. Do you want me to go to the next one?
3: Oh, yeah. No, you're never going to get a no from more kisses, more kisses from heaven.
18: Yeah. One time I was traveling somewhere, I think Idaho somewhere, I was preaching there. But then, you know, it came the time where, you know, the session finished. We have this break. And I was thinking, I like to have this mole poblano, you know, this food from Mexico that is really delicious, you know, with chicken and rice and the whole thing. I was like, I was just thinking, you know, but usually, you know, when the time is over, everybody goes to their places, their rooms, and the host was somewhere. I was like, okay, you know. And then I just started walking to the lobby of that church, and this lady said, hey, Pastor, we're going to invite you to our house. And I said, okay, yeah, I like to go. You know, I was by myself. And to my surprise, I got to the table, mole poblano with chicken and rice. And it was just like, that, again, you know, another kiss from heaven. Like the Lord says, I know your desires, and I want to spoil you. I just love you. So I was like in Idaho enjoying this thing that came to my mind. And the Lord knew that, and he provided exactly that delicious plate that the lady says, I don't know if you like it. I love it. Actually, I was telling her, I was actually thinking about getting something like this. Or, you know, I wish, you know, to eat that. And then the Lord, just blessed me with that, you know. But I have had a lot of those.
17: Yeah. My mom used to have a phrase when things like that would happen. And she would always look at us and say, see how the Lord loves you.
18: Man, it's so, you know, like I was saying, the big things, but also the little things is so like, wow, you're aware of that, Lord. You love me this much that you see me, my yearnings, and then you say, I'm going to provide this for you. But
3: And I love it too, because these aren't things you're like striving for or working for, right? Because we think, oh, Lord, I got to pray into everything always, which is great. But there's sometimes when, like any father, right, would just be like, hey, I just brought you something because you're my son, right?
18: Yeah, one time, another kiss from heaven. You know, one time I really loved these polo shirts, you know, that they were super nice. And I was like, yeah, you know, I like them, but I don't know. You know, but the church on my birthday, they used to celebrate me, which I don't do that anymore because there's a lot of people, it's like too much celebration.
3: Because you're about 40 now, right?
18: Yeah, I'm 65. So it's like, you know. So
3: no then, more birthdays.
18: Yeah. So then I was like, I wish I could have one of those polo shirts, you know. That year, I had like more than 50. For real. I was like, because people started giving me, I was like, oh yeah, just get the bag, put it there. I was like, let's go to the house. And I started opening one, blue, gray, I mean, green, like all of the colors you could ever think of. You know, all of the nice, cool,
17: yeah.
18: Like, and everything was like, Lord, this is unbelievable that you again brought me like not one or not 10, but for real, like 50. There were a lot of these polo shirts, nice, like cool. And I was telling my wife, like, I don't even know what to do with this many, you know, like polo
17: shirts.
18: Sounds
17: like he gave you one for every sermon you preached that year.
18: For real, like one after the other, I've seen so many miracles, like those type of kisses from heaven many, many times.
6: I believe the time has come to begin a battle of annihilation.
13: They divided my land. They divided the land of God.
19: In these 3 weeks, people felt like there is going to be a second Holocaust.
20: I just started this job 10 months ago. Now you want me to plan an entire war in 2 days?
6: Yes?
21: People were very motivated, but to say that there was no fear is telling a lie.
22: You're scared until the first shot. The minute the first shot is being fired,

0: of your life, and then we can see how that ties in. Because the kiss from heaven thing is really interesting to me, right? Because God, he provides all these things, he knows what you want, but yet you can say you've had a major prayer not answered.
1: Yes. Well, you know, we got married in 1989. We had a beautiful like dating and wedding and all of that. We were serving the Lord, my wife and myself, in our church. Was worship leader. She was the Sunday school, you know, director. We were happy, you know, and then she got pregnant, praise the Lord, had our first daughter. And when she was 2 years and a half, we started to see these spots and we were like, what's going on? We went to the doctor and they made a lot of blood tests and all of that. It came out that she got leukemia, very dangerous, you know, type of leukemia. We were like in shock, you know, like, oh my goodness, you know, she's so precious, our first daughter. And then we went through all of the chemo and therapy for years, you know, and horrible. I mean, some of the treatments were in her spine. They will inject something and it was super painful. And so all of the almost three years of treatment was horrible, you know.
0: How old was she?
1: She was, when she got leukemia, 2 years and a half. And then when she passed away, she was 5 years and a half. So it was 3 years of treatment. And it was hard, you know. We were sometimes for a month in the hospital. She was suffering. You know, it was horrible, for real. And but the worst part was when she was doing well, but then she relapsed. We were in a vacation in Oaxaca. And then I saw again some of the spots and some of the things. I was like, what's going on? We came back and the doctor said, well, she relapsed and we have to, you know, like take her in right away and start the treatments again. But she was obviously weak, you know. Mm-hmm. So then, you know, it was horrible because one of the moments when she got the treatment, she became more weak. And then she was screaming. You know, basically all of the treatments, I didn't allow my wife to be with her because she was so horrible, so hard. I was the one always holding my daughter and, you know, what she was going through, all of that. And then when the final moment, I was holding her, she was screaming. And then she passed away. But while she was in that moment, she lost one tooth. And to me, it was very, like, traumatic. It's, you know, she was all of that, and then the tooth came out. And I was like, oh, my gosh, it was horrible, you know. So then the last minute, the doctors told me, leave the room. We're going to try to revive her, too, you know. So I just was crying. It was horrible. And obviously, for us, it was very traumatic, you know. Our second daughter was already born. You know, she was born when my daughter was 3 or 4. We had our second daughter. And then, and it was so traumatic for my wife, for me, obviously, you know, that was horrible. But, you know, 2 or 3 days after that she passed away and that incident happened, because I didn't tell my wife, you know, that our daughter lost the tooth. And I say, because I know it was going to exacerbate her pain. So it's like, yeah. I don't want to tell her that. Different things happened at the last moments, and I didn't want to tell her because there were different things. But one of them was, you know, the tooth. And then, but she told me a couple of, you know, days after that happened, she said, I had a dream. And I said, what happened? She says, I saw our daughter walking with Jesus, holding hands. And my daughter was telling Jesus, it didn't hurt, huh? And she was listening, like, it didn't hurt what? Yes. And this is, when my tooth came out, it didn't hurt. So it was like, and then different things happened in the dream, but she told me, like, I don't know why she was talking about that with Jesus. And I told her, okay, this thing happened. You know, when she was screaming, she was like gnashing her teeth or something. One of them came out, and to me was really, I don't know, it was like a hard moment for me. But you didn't know, my wife didn't know that. But then the Lord revealed that our daughter is with Jesus and she's fine. And that thing that to me was so, I don't know, hard, she was saying that it didn't hurt. It was okay. She was smiling. She was happy. And that was amazing because, you know, the fact that my wife didn't know about it. And

0: in the dream that was revealed to her, and I was that was confirming us, you know, that she's with Jesus. You know, still the pain, obviously, emotionally, is very intense. We know she's with the Lord, but we want her with us, you know, obviously. Yeah. But it was a very, like, impressive moment. Like, what? You know, she told, she was smiling and walking with Jesus, saying, like, it didn't hurt, it was okay. It was bringing comfort to me, obviously, you know. It was like, I was thinking how much she's suffering, how hard it was for her and for me and all of that. But the Lord was telling me, like, no, like, she's fine, you know. So, yeah,
1: that happened. So I lost my mom a year and a half ago. And a few months after she passed away, I had this really, really vivid dream. I kind of, like, I refer to it as my phone call to heaven, because I was back in the house I grew up in. And, you know, before cell phones, there were sort of areas of your house where you kept your cell phone, where you kept the family phone. And I was there, and I picked up the phone, and my mom was on the other end of it. And in my dream, I was like, oh, I guess my mom's alive. And I was talking to her. I was like, what have you been doing? She was like, well, I've been spending a lot of time with Laura and Barbara. And Laura is the name of my sister, and Barbara is the name of my aunt, her sister. And I was like, oh, Mom, are you alive again? And she laughed, and she was like, when was the last time you saw Laura and Barbara on earth? And I realized she lost a sister who was 3 years old named Laura, and her mom's name was Barbara. And I was like, she's talking about my grandmother and the aunt that I never met. And I was like, Mom, like, what is it like? And she was like, you have no idea how amazing it is here. And then I woke up, and I just knew. I was like, I wasn't trying to, communicate with the dead, but I was like, I feel like God was giving me a glimpse that she is okay. She's somewhere better, like your daughter, than we could ever imagine. And that it is okay. And I really, like, I don't feel like my mom is gone. I just feel like I'm not with her right now.
0: Yeah, that was exactly the same for us. Was, you know, being a little girl, it was, I don't know, so hard. You know, it's like babies, they don't do anything wrong, you know.
1: Yeah.
0: You know, in the way she died, it was so hard. But at the same time, like, she's with the Lord, you know. So, yeah, we felt that comfort. Obviously, for my wife, it was really hard, you know, as her daughter, our daughter. But, yeah, that definitely brought so much comfort. Like, Lord, she's fine. She's not, because all of those 3 years of treatments was so horrible. But now she's with the Lord, you know. I don't know, it was mixed feelings, you know, like that comfort, but at the same time, the void that she left, you know, in her first daughter. But yeah, I mean, definitely it was supernatural, you know, that the Lord told us, like, she's fine, she's with me, she's mine, and you're going to see her again. It was beautiful, It was amazing.
2: 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So how does Israel thrive despite its constant struggles?
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7: And I think that is the genius of Israel.
8: And that event set off also, I imagine, how do you process that as a family? Because you're both strong Christians, right? And I know when parents lose a kid, that's really tough because you both grieve in different ways, right? And, you know, what was kind of the process for you and your wife? Were you able to say, Lord, this hurts, but I know you're good, God, and I trust you, and if I don't understand, or was there anger and resentment?
0: Okay, my first reaction was anger, to be honest with you. I was like, what is going on here? Like, why is this happening? Like, you know, obviously, eventually I came to, you know, the terms like, okay, the Lord knows, you know, he knows better. Obviously, for my wife, it was really hard. Really hard, you know, my daughter's passing away, but also her own crisis emotionally. She was like really hurting. She told me, I feel like my chest is open and I'm bleeding. She's like, I cannot stand this. It was so hard. I was praying, Lord, what do I do? What can we do? Like, she's, I mean, I love you. I want to serve you. She's going through this. The Lord told me something that I was amazed. You know, she says, okay, she doesn't want me right now because she's hurting, but I'm going to love her through you. I'm going to, she still receives you, so I'm going to love her through you. So every single day, you know, she couldn't even, she was in her bedroom most of the time. And I will prepare breakfast and lunch for her. And little by little, you know, she was like receiving just love. I was not like, hey, why? Let's, you know, don't go into that place. Like, I was like, no, let's love her. Let's just understand she's a mom, you know. And then after maybe a year and a half, she started like receiving the comfort of the Lord. It wasn't easy. It was so hard for both of us, for me, like trying to take care of my little daughter, the other one, and her. I had to work, you know. It was hard, you know. She didn't want to do anything. She was in her bedroom most of the time with the lights off, and she was completely like, I don't want to talk. I don't want to see anyone. It was hard. But little by little, you know, I can tell that the love of Christ through me, you know, it was God's grace, honestly. I don't think that I was that anything. But then, little by little, you know, just loving her, like taking care of her, and you know, she started like to open up again to the Lord, and you know, now we're serving, you know, we're pastors, and she's doing great, and he's gone through processes. She had breast cancer, and she has had very hard health issues, but and she loves Jesus. She's serving. It came up well, but you know, it was really intense, yeah, for her and for me, yeah.
8: You can say, no matter how dark it is, there's always hope.
0: Yes.
8: God can get you through it.
0: Yes. His grace is enough, you know. When we are weak, that's when he's strong and he shows his grace in moments where you feel like, man, like, this is horrible, you know, everything is falling apart. But then the Lord, he's gracious, he's good, and yeah.
8: And to now go the other way, it's a season of celebration for you now too, yes. Because now you've welcomed two grandchildren. Right?
0: Come on, Dad, that's been amazing. Yeah, with my younger daughter, she had a time when she was, you know, in her teen years, and she was like a little rebellious and all of that, you know, teenagers. It's hard, you know, with them. She went through not necessarily, you know, like, far away from the Lord, but she was like, I don't want to go to church anymore. But, you know, she ended up obviously coming back to the Lord. She got married with this precious man of God. And 3 months ago, they had their baby. His name is Josa. Beautiful baby. I love him. And then my other daughter also had a baby. Her name is Ella. And she's 1 month old. So we're celebrating. Yes, rejoicing. My wife, she's like, I want to take care of my grandchildren, and she's very excited, and we are just enjoying this season that I was longing, you know, for grandchildren, and find it like, oh, you know, I hope that you have two, three, or more. I tell him, it's like, they're telling me like, no, Dad, it's been so hard, you know, but I pray that they will have more children.
1: So I've been kind of praying and asking the Lord, you know, what am I supposed to ask you during this interview? And I just, it's not a question, but I just keep hearing the verse, you know, I will see the goodness of God in the land of the living.
0: Yes.
1: And I just feel prompted to ask, you know, what's happening in your church right now?
0: Yeah, thank you. Well, the church has grown a lot throughout the years. We were able to get three buildings in that street. The leadership has grown so much. We have ministries to the poor. We have Celebrate Recovery program. We have like schools for discipleship, for the end times, we have a house of prayer. One of my daughters with her husband is the director. My other daughter with her husband, they are the pastors, like the executive pastors. So everything is flourishing. It's been beautiful. Yes, we have seen the goodness of the Lord.
9: 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You know, that community has been through so much over the last several days, with more than 100 people having passed away, more than 150 still missing, and search and rescue efforts continuing. 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

0: sorry, I just have to go back to the end times. You have
1: you said a buzzword there.
0: I think a lot of people listening to this and looking at world events want me to double click on that.
2: Yes, so, of course.
0: So what is this program?
2: We have this school that is called Maranatha School. Maranatha. And we've been studying personally for the last 17 years. I've been studying more closely the end times. You know, Revelation and Daniel and Zechariah and all of those books. Because, you know, in the beginning when I was preaching as a pastor, I never go into the Revelation. You know, it's like, it's so hard, you know, it's so symbolic. So, but at the same time, I said, let's, you know, preach the full gospel. Like, you know, so we started with this group studying the first book of Daniel, chapters, especially the 7 to 12 chapter, to try to understand. So we've been lately with this group studying the end times. And we started this school, Maranatha, where we go through we go through the end times, but more who's behind the end times and what's the final outcome of all of that. Like Jesus comes back, reigns, you know. The end of the story is amazing. Yes, the transition is very intense, you know, like all of the events of the end times, wars and the rumors of wars and the you know, conflicts, you know, all of those things have been really intense. But when you see who's behind the story and what's the end, you understand that it's not about horrible events happening, but this is the Lord's story to bring his kingdom back, like to have again the Garden of Eden on earth. So we are really excited about that, where we have maybe like 250 students, like some of them like online and some of them like there. And it's been beautiful. Yeah, the school is growing. There's just so much interest right now, you know, and what's going on, the wars and Israel and the whole thing. Yes.
0: I feel like that is why the Holy Spirit prompted me to ask you that, because I think a lot of people are curious. And, you know, even our listeners know by this point, I ask God everything. So a few weeks ago, I was like, okay, God, you know, when's Jesus coming back? And I felt like the Lord say, sooner than you think. And I was like, well, okay, time is for you. You know, that could mean a whole lot of things.
2: Yes.
0: But given everything going on, you could look at Google searches. I think a lot of people are trying to find out more about the end times. What do you think? What do you make of what's happening right now and the prophecies of the Bible?
2: Come on. I love this question for real, because end times have been my passion for many years. Yeah, I see that obviously Israel, you know, being at the center of God's plan. The 1948, you know, when finally Israel became a nation after many, you know, this almost 20 centuries of not being there. And the events of what has happened with Iran and all of this thing, it's very meaningful, you know, because our Ezekiel 38:8 talks about, and Matthew 24:15 and all of those verses, like, talks about, especially now, when we see this Muslim, you know, like terrorism throughout the years. Now these final events where we've seen that there's going to be peace in the Middle East, you know, through what is happening right now. Mm-hmm. It's very meaningful, because Ezekiel 38:8 talks about that when Israel is in peace, and we see these seven last years of the end times, and at the half of those, you know, 7 years, the 3 years and a half, then the Antichrist comes and breaks this peace covenant. And then we see the abomination of desolation. And then we see the final days, you know, concluding with the war or the campaign of Armageddon, and then the coming of the Lord to reign in Israel for a millennium, all of those things. So, yeah, I believe that everything is pointing. I believe that since the COVID-19, everything has been like the bird pangs, you know, like we see the increasing of things like never before. This war in Israel, like, you know, 620 something days of war in Israel. It's like, we cannot believe that. It's going to be almost 2 years of this constant war with, you know, in Gaza and the whole thing. Like, seeing this conflict, you know, when a nation is in conflict, and in war, you are desperate for peace. So mm-hmm. that's a very crucial moment for Israel as a nation and for all the nations. You know, when there's rumors of the Third World War and all of those things, we are preparing, I believe, for the events of the end times.
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11: 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And then, of course, there's Operation Blessing, our humanitarian relief that is always amongst the first on the scene for both national and international disasters. 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Thank you, and God bless.
12: That's another discipline that I've been impressed with you is you have some radical tithing stories too.
2: Yes.
12: So, and I know results may vary. This is not, you know, everyone's, you know, everyone make up in their own mind what to give and be a cheerful giver, right?
2: Yes.
12: But you actually have, tell us about your real estate tithing strategy.
2: Of course. Yeah, this is crazy because, you know, I believe that, I mean, I don't think tithing is like an obligation or is law or something legalistic. It's more like you honor the Lord. You honor the one that has provided everything for you. So, you know, the 10% is the minimum of the Old Testament. And I believe we as the New Testament believers, we are, I don't know, like more grateful than even the Old Testament, you know, people of God. So then I had a chance to buy a house, you know, when I was young. I was 24, 25. And then I was able to buy my parents' house because they were moving to another place. And they said, you know, I'm going to get it. And, when I bought that house and we had the chance to sell it, I tied the net, not the gross, but I said, okay, I'm going to. And people were like, you're crazy, like, how do you believe that you're going to tithe, you know, this much? And I say, I trust the Lord and he's been good with me and I don't have a problem in giving this much, you know. And I had the chance to sell a house and then buy another one and tithe out of that house. And then, you know, that happens different times. Actually, when I came to America, I had the chance to buy a house and the Lord granted me a blessing. The house now is full paid and it's been a blessing. But one of the stories that I want to share with all of you guys was that this first house that I bought from my parents, we didn't have the title deed. And we were like, man, you know, because we had the chance to buy the house from my wife's parents. And I say like, okay, in order to buy this house, we need to sell this house, but we need the title deed. And I was like, my mom said, like, if we've been waiting for this document for years, but we went to this office, you know, from the city, and we haven't been able to get it. So it's been many times we went, and they tell us to come later. So I said, okay, give me the little paper with the number and the name of my father, and I'm going to go because I need to sell the house. So I got the paper, went, you know, to downtown Mexico, to one of these offices, huge. And then I came to the lady and I said, hey, you know, I need my dad's house title deed. She said, like, she opened the door that was behind her and she said, like, well, let me show you. And then she opened the door. There was these piles of documents, you know, file cabinets. And they were like, you come in 6 months, you know, and maybe you're going to get your title deed, but now it's impossible. Leave the little paper. You know, there was, in those years, it was 1980. I don't know. It was maybe 1990, maybe. It was like, so then she said, like, come back and I will see if I find it. So I was like, man, you know, we're going to miss this opportunity because we do need the title. But then I looked to her, onto her desk, and I saw a document there. And I saw my dad's name. And I was like, what? And I said, you know what? I think that's my dad's title deed. And she was like, what are you talking about? I was like, why don't you check? You know, I already gave you the little paper. Then she takes the document that was on her desk, and it was my dad's title deed. She was like, I can't believe it. This is your dad's. I'm like, me neither. This is unbelievable. So, you know, we were able, and she was like, she was checking like the number again, the name, you know, my ID and everything that I got. And she's like, it is. And I said,
12: thank you. I appreciate it.
2: So she gave it to me and we were able to sell the house and buy the other house, the great opportunity because my wife's parents' house was huge and we were able to buy it. But it was a miracle, like one in a billion chances to get them to see my dad's title deed there. I was like, what, Lord? But I connect that with the grace of God, but with this honoring God, you know, always like, and then it was a miracle that nobody can deny. Even my parents, they were not Christian then, and my siblings, I have 9 siblings, and all of them couldn't believe that like, they say that, I cannot believe, because some of them went to get the different times to get that document. They never got it, but the Lord provided for us miraculously.
12: And she had no idea how it got. Someone had just pulled it out earlier that day.
2: I don't know what happened because I didn't have an appointment. I didn't call. I didn't, nothing. There were no email. There were no anything. You just show up, you know, any day and just got there and the title deed was there.
0: God is the God of...
3: I got out of my patrol car and I slipped.
13: I went from having a promising career as a neuroscientist to having a medical death sentence.
14: Are miracles real? Do they happen today? Let's investigate.
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21: We started asking at that point, are there healings in the present day that go beyond what modern medicine can accomplish?
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0: Details.
2: Another kiss from heaven. Yeah. A big kiss.
12: This is not the only time that you get excellent customer service.
2: Yes.
12: Can you tell us about your hardware store visit?
2: Yes, I got to share that one. It's amazing.
12: You got to go shopping. Where are you going with Nets? Take Nets to the DMV, to the hardware store.
2: Yeah, I got to share this testimony. It's amazing. Okay, we were able to rent another building for the church. But we need to remodel that building. It was a mess. It was like a warehouse. Then we started building and, you know, the construction. And then all of my budget for that project, you know, we didn't have any more money. But then we had these brothers from San Diego, actually, that they came to help. They heard from the radio that I was building. I said, hey, we came to help you. You know, all of these contractors. And they said, oh, my God, thank you. Thank God you are here. But I was thinking, I don't have any money for more material. So I told them, okay, let's go to the store, you know, to the, and then see what you need, you know, like rollers and brushes and the painting, whatever. So we went there and they were choosing, oh, we need this and this sealer and this tape. And it's like, they're like, Lord, I don't know what to do, you know? And all of a sudden, one of the of the guys that was working at the store, he says, "Hey, come." And I said, "Yeah." He says, "My boss is telling me something." And I said, "What?" He says, "You guys can take everything you guys want, everything you guys need, and it's going to be for free." And it's like, and I was like, "Wait a minute, like for free?" She's like, "Yeah." He saw you and he felt that he wanted to help you guys. I didn't tell him I have a church, I'm preaching to the families. She's nothing. Mm-hmm. Out of the blue, he says, like, "You guys get whatever you guys need." And I was like, for real, like, what is this? Another amazing kiss from heaven. So the guys got everything, you know, all of these buckets and things. And he says, just, the guy told me, the owner says, just get a letter that, what are you guys getting, you know, and what is this for? And that's it. You don't need, and for real, it was an amazing, surprising, supernatural miracle of the Lord providing for the church something that I was just thinking, let's go and make a list and let's, you know, ask if somebody can or maybe use a credit card or something, because we had the opportunity for these people to help us, but we didn't have the money. And then the Lord provided.
12: And you'd never been to this hardware store?
2: Never.
12: You didn't know anyone there?
2: Never been there. Nothing. I was just trying to get the material. It's like, let's just go there and I'm going to take note and see if somebody, I can call a friend or use my wife's credit card or something, you know, to be able to buy it, to get the material. That's, but the Lord provided.
0: That is incredible. So I want to ask you why we have you here, because we're here in Washington, D.C., at Museum of the Bible. And I know you came in last night, and Ryan told me that when you got in, you told him that you were just going to spend time praying for our country, for America. And I'm just curious, was there anything that, you know, what were you praying for? Was there anything you felt the Lord put on your heart about America?
2: I went to this beautiful balcony, this place. I was praying and I felt, you know, like as Hispanics, as the, you know, Latino community in America. And I was even planning on recording something right after this interview and say, this country is a miracle from the Lord. Like I see that the beauty of the country, how the founding fathers honor the Lord. And I felt that, like I was praying, like this nation has a calling, you know, to be a blessing to the nations. And for so many years, they've been sending money and missionaries all over the world. So I was feeling, I love this country. Mm-hmm. And there is a fight, there is a battle for this country. So, and I was thinking about our people, you know. Now there's, especially in LA, all of these things that are happening.
0: Yeah.
2: And I was just, I wanted to record something to let our people know, like, we came to this country by God's grace, and let's be a blessing to this country. Let's just pray for the authorities, pray for His kingdom to come, because this nation, honestly, like, if this nation keeps, I mean, walking with the Lord, they're going to be able to fulfill their calling to bless the nations in the Middle East, everywhere. Mm-hmm. So I was like, Lord, I was just joining the heart of God. You know, when I see the Capitol and all, I was like, Lord, there's a story here that you've been building throughout the years. And we want to join your story for this country. We want to bless this country and pray, you know, that the evil agenda of the devil will not prevail. And your kingdom, your blessing, you know, will come to keep this nation being a blessing, you know, like for Israel, for the Judeo-Christian values and all of that. So I was just feeling this burning, you know, and even calling our people, the Hispanic people, like the people, you know, Spanish speaking, like calling them, like, please don't allow the narrative or the media to take you into a place where you don't bless this country. You gotta love this country. You gotta pray. So I was praying for our community. I felt so like, I don't know, like I was saying, recording something and call our people, you know, the people that hear me on the radio or whatever, just telling them, like, please do not allow the devil to put any wrong, you know, perspective or perception of this country, but actually bless this country. So that was what I was
0: Thank you for sharing that. And when I was reporting in 2015, 2016, that was kind of when I started reporting, I used to always pray and ask the Lord to lead me to stories that break the heart of the Father. Mm-hmm. And I really loved opportunities to share the people at the mm-hmm. heart of issues. And when in there, it was hard sometimes to hear different stories. And as I prayed that, there was one year where the Lord led me to countless profile pieces on DACA recipients. And I was interviewing people who were my age that told me that they came to America when they were 3 months old, yeah. and they did not learn that they were not legal citizens of the United States until they were 16. Mm-hmm. And their parents had to tell them that they were not able to get driver's licenses, and that their future that they thought was so bright was going to look very different. Yeah. And it just, and they would tell me these stories of the fear of their parents one day
2: yeah.
0: being sent back to places that they fled horrible things. And
2: yeah, that actually, just briefly, after a 40 days fast, you know, and just let me tell you, we came to this country under an H-1B1 visa, and our visa expired. There was something that happened, and we got a religious visa, and we were about, because there were some mistakes with my attorney for my documents. And we were about to be, they deny our green card. And I said, Lord, if this is, we already had the church. That was 2011. And I was like, maybe we're going to lose. And one of our attorneys, she said, she was a Jewish lady. She says, guys, maybe you got to go for plan B because this is not working. Your previous attorney didn't do well. And then you may lose your status and you have to leave the country. So I got into one of these fastings again. Say, Lord, if you want to take us to Tijuana, to Mexico, we're open, you know. Obviously, my daughters, because they came here when one of them was 5 years old, the other one was 2 years and a half. So they are American, you know. My younger daughter, her Spanish is not good. So they are more, you know, American than Mexican at all. But they say, okay, let's just trust the Lord. And it was a miracle again. It was December of 2011. It was midnight, about to start 2012. And then my attorney calls me like, you're not going to believe, because we had a previous interview with the agent, with the INS agent. He says like, well, she did wrong, your attorney. You guys are going to leave, so we're going to give you your notice. And we were like, well, this is over. But then my attorney calls me like, hey, Your green card is here. We got it. It was like a change again of a things switch, and we were able to be here and we're citizens. But it was a miracle. But going back to what you were saying, I think that the story that the Lord had us in coming to this country from Mexico City and having compassion for the people that, like you were saying, like, you know, they came here when they were 18 months old. Mm-hmm. It's like they don't know any other country. They love this country. And then you find that the parents, they might be deported. They cross illegally, but they have been used by God. They are a blessing for this country. So we as a church have welcomed, I might say that maybe 60% of my church, they don't have documents. So maybe more. And with these rates that were happening in LA, or attendance on the weekend lower, maybe, you know, to 60% or even less, because people are afraid, all of the ICE agents and all of that. But we've been encouraging them, like, we are here for you. Let's trust the Lord. Don't live in fear, you know. So we are encouraging and having compassion on them. We have a food bank, and we're feeding, I don't know, 250 families a week. We are serving the community. So we are in this place where we know that the Lord brought us here, bless this country, to bless the immigrants, to be part of what God wants to do with them. But it's been quite a, you know, hard time for all of us, you know. It's like, I love them, but I said, at the same time, when you cross illegally, you violated, you broke the law. So we understand that this is real, but we can pray for God's will to be done in your life. So let's trust the Lord can open a door for you. And that has happened, mm-hmm. you know, with people. I can share a story of this man. He was detained, was arrested. He was 10 months in jail because he's He doesn't have documents. But while he was in jail, he started preaching the gospel. Like 30 of the inmates were brought to the Lord. After 10 months, he had like 80 people. After all of the 10 months, the judge calls him and he says, you know what? We're going to help you. So now he got his green card and he's a citizen. And I just last weekend recorded his testimony because the Lord did it. Mm. The Lord brought, you know, his will. He's the King of Kings and the Lord of Lords. And he changed, you know, this David Blair is his name. He's now a citizen. So the Lord can do it.
0: Yeah.
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6: 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And this booklet, 40 Days of Praying for America, serves as a tremendous guide.
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0: I don't envy the lawmakers who have to make these decisions, the people who have to enforce. Like, it is hard, and I just pray. I'm like, Lord, you are, I know that there are people who are at the heart of these decisions seeking you for wisdom.
2: Yes.
0: And I pray for an outpouring, and I pray you elevate the voices of the people who are seeking you for an answer on how we fix this, how we handle this, and that God's will would be done. Because I know it is not an easy issue. So
2: I do believe that the Lord, we got to trust the Lord, you know, like, yes, there's a political aspect and social aspect and whatever, but the Lord is King.
0: You know? Amen.
2: So you can trust the Lord even in a situation like that and bring the comfort of the Lord to the people that are in this hard situation.
0: Mm-hmm.
2: Yeah.
12: Ness, as we kind of wrap up here, I'm curious, you know, you mentioned you love serving and giving advice on the families. What do you see right now as the biggest need for families around the country and the church, and what's kind of your wisdom right now?
2: Mm. You know, last night I had a phone call with a youth pastor. He's in OC, and he's serving the Lord. They have two children. But the fight that is going on for the Gen Z's alpha generation, it's really intense. So I see that the parents, more than ever, they need to make sure that they are living a real and deep relationship with the Lord in order to not lose this generation. Because all of the culture, all of the influence of the devil, to be honest with you, wants to rob this generation and deceive them. So I say, let's live our Christian life within the family as a real relationship with the Lord, you know, where you tell them who they are in Christ and be aware of the influence, because I've seen many parents. You know, we started the church 25 years ago. We saw kids that grew up in church and now they are atheists. Now they are in all of these crazy progressive things. And parents are like, hey, you know, I love Jesus. I've been in church. But then my children are like far away from the Lord. So I believe that I believe that God is the God of Abraham, Jacob, and Isaac and Jacob. So we have to contend for three generations. Like me for my children, and then for my children's children. So we need to be sure, like Deuteronomy 6, like, you shall love the Lord your God. And these words that I tell you should be in your heart, and you have to repeat them to your children when you wake up, when you're on the road, when you lay down. You have to make sure that you are transferring. The church is not responsible for the Christian education of our children. We, the parents, are responsible. And it's a big deal now with everything that is happening. So I do believe that we need to make sure that we are winning our generations for the Lord, because that's the legacy, that's the continuation for this country. So we do need to make sure that we are doing things by God's grace in the right way, to not lose our generations. Yeah.
0: Amen.
12: Oh, well, Nets, we have a little tradition here at the end of the show. We spend time praying for our guests before they come on. I did not fast for you, although I haven't eaten breakfast today. So this might be the most fasted word I will give. So we just write something down and see if it resonates. But we're just so grateful you came to share your wisdom. And thank you for flying out here and joining us. I know it's a long trek. It's a journey that used to take 30 years and took you 6 hours, but we're grateful you're here. Ms. Abby, would you like to start?
0: Sure. So I'm pretty, I don't know, as I was praying for you, I really was like, I don't know him that well. And I was really excited about some of the things that the Holy Spirit was putting on my heart, but I was like, I have no idea if this is going to hit or not.
5: Wow. I'm excited.
0: Yeah. But I just got a sense as I prayed for you that you are a fearless leader and you just have a deep understanding of the fear of God. And this song, One of the Good Ones, popped in my head, and I just felt like the Holy Spirit was saying, you are one of the good ones. And then I heard the word legend, and I saw the book of life, and I wrote in all caps, lots of names being written in it. And I saw angels and a crowd in heaven cheering and celebrating. And I just felt like you have done just incredible, incredible kingdom work. And then just two verses. The Lord will fight for you. You need only to be still. And then what then say you? If our God is for us, who can stand against us? And the awesome. Last thing I wrote down was in all caps, victory, exclamation mark. So.
2: Wow, thank you. And it resonates with me. We've been going through a hard season. And I mean, our church, like different things. Like one of our leaders, you know, that resigned recently. And it's been really hard on me, like, thank you. It resonates. It's really from the Lord. Thank you so much.
12: And as I say on the show often, you see Abby has these beautiful flowing notes and like a man, mine are more poignant. So I write in Proverbs, she writes in Isaiah. But Ness, I just got the phrase, a lion of Judah and a fierce, courageous leader. Wow. And you come across so gentle, you know, and I don't know if that's the word meek, but you just, I just felt the Lord was reminding not only everyone watching, but just you too, that you are a lion and you have incredible strength. I wrote, you are a protector and you are a protector too, because also you have the Lord working through you and has your back. I also felt like that feels like there's an attack on your flock, but you will not let it, because you are the Lion of Judah and you do protect your flock. And I feel like the Lord was saying, they shall not touch your flock. The Lion of Judah. As protecting
2: crazy.
12: Them. So
2: that's exactly what I was sharing with you. That it has been, the enemy wants to destroy leaders, and sometimes he uses things that are so hard. Like I've been in ministry for many years, and but lately it's been really intense on me. Yeah, but thank you. It is from the Lord. Yeah. Thank you guys for having me. It's been a pleasure. I pray that the Lord keep blessing heaven meets earth, because we need more of this for real. Like there's so much need of encouragement. And people to never lose faith and lose heart, keep trusting and loving the Lord. I pray the Lord keeps using you more and more.
0: Amen.
2: And your team too.
0: Thank you,
12: Nats. And Nats, would you give us a final benediction and pray that everyone gets kisses from heaven?
2: Oh, come on. I can do that for sure. Father, you are the Father of heaven. You are our Heavenly Father. You are so close to each one of us. I don't know, people that are listening or watching, Father, they feel left out or lonely, or Father, send those beautiful kisses from heaven with little details that speak about who you are, how much you care about things. And I pray even for people that have gone through seasons, losses, and things that have been so hard, that they will just see you, Lord. And as they see you, that again, their faith and their fire will come back to them to love you and pursue you and seek you with all their hearts. So we just, Father, bless everyone watching. And yes, you are going to see these kisses from heaven confirming that he loves you, he cares, and he's for you and he's with you. In Jesus' name, amen.
0: Amen. Thank you. Thank you so much for being with us. And just thank you to Museum of the Bible for giving us this incredible studio space to host this conversation, and for the Christian Broadcasting Network for putting this out on your platform. We are so grateful. 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We would be honored if you would partner with us. God bless you all.
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7: Thank you so much for joining us for CBN News Watch. I'm Ephraim Graham. Ahead today, President Donald Trump arriving in Turkey for a NATO summit. Amid warnings from Israel's Prime Minister Benjamin Netanyahu, Turkey is infected by the Muslim Brotherhood, hates America, and finances terrorist groups like Hamas. All of that as the Islamic Revolutionary Guard launches attacks in the Strait of Hormuz and explosions go off in Damascus. We're going to bring you the story from Jerusalem and talk with our CBN News Middle East Bureau Chief, Chris Mitchell. An international showdown between Sweden and Romania over two girls social services took from their Christian families. One key issue, Swedish social services saying the family's regular church attendance was evidence of, quote, religious extremism. And half of the nearly 40 million Americans with diabetes could be at risk of blindness or other serious eye issues. We're going to look at what people can do to protect themselves. All those stories and more right now on CBN News Watch.
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7: It is Tuesday, the 7th of July, 2026. We're going to begin this half hour with concerns over Turkey as President Donald Trump arrives in that country for the NATO summit focused on security. Israel's Prime Minister Benjamin Netanyahu warns Trump about making deals with Turkey's leader. While that's happening, more violent attacks in key locations in the Middle East. CBN News. Middle East correspondent Julie Stahl has the story. She's reporting from Jerusalem.
10: Two explosions rocked Damascus Tuesday as French President Emmanuel Macron met with his Syrian counterpart in a landmark visit. Reports say the blasts were caused by explosive devices near the Four Seasons Hotel where Macron is staying. His office reports he is safe and the visit is continuing. Earlier, Iran's Islamic Revolutionary Guard Corps fired missiles at two commercial vessels near the Strait of Hormuz, despite U.S.-Iranian talks. The attack comes during the six-day funeral of Iran's former supreme leader. Despite the large turnout, polls say only a minority of Iranians support the regime.
16: Iran is a nation of about 90 million. About 80% of them hate this regime and would like to see it gone. But you still have, quite a few million a minority that they can bring to the streets.
10: President Trump is in Ankara today for a two-day summit of NATO leaders. He's seeking more support from NATO countries who didn't want to allow the U.S. forces to use their bases for attacks on Iran. He's also planning to meet with Turkey's President Erdogan on the sidelines of the conference. In an interview with Fox News Monday, Israeli Prime Minister Benjamin Netanyahu warned the president against making deals with Erdogan.
16: Turkey is a great country. But it's governed by a man who calls openly for the annihilation of Israel. He occupies half of Cyprus, a NATO country. He's threatening Greece, another NATO country. And he talks openly about conquering Jerusalem.
10: He also said Turkey is infected by the Muslim Brotherhood that hates America and finances terror groups like Hamas.
16: I don't think they should be given F-35s or the engines for their fighter jets, because that'll upset the power balance in the Middle East, which is ultimately guaranteed by Israeli air superiority and also by, by America's posture in the Middle East.
10: Following the NATO summit, Netanyahu is expected to meet with Trump at the White House, possibly as early as next week. Julie Stahl, CBN News, Jerusalem.
7: And CBN News Middle East Bureau Chief Chris Mitchell is here with us now in studio. So, Chris, let's talk first about Turkey. What does their long-term strategy seem to be in the Middle East?
17: Well, a long-term strategy of Erdogan and Turkey right now seem to be a reestablishment of the Ottoman Empire back in 1924, just over 100 years ago. The caliphate that had existed for 400 years was abolished by then leader Kemal Ataturk. And it seems like he was destroying the caliphate at the time. Now, Erdogan wants to reestablish that. So they have ambitions not only in Turkey but also regionally, and reestablish the Ottoman Empire's influence in the region. And that's why President, Prime Minister Netanyahu is so concerned about their ambitions militarily and also the rhetoric that's coming out of Turkey right now, not only from Erdogan himself, but also the foreign minister and even the interior minister, who says he wants to make Jerusalem the capital of this caliphate.
3: Heard some things said by the leader there. Is Turkey a potential threat to Israel? And what about this possible sale of U.S. F-35 jets to Turkey?
17: Yeah, a couple of things, Ephraim. First of all, it could harm the qualitative edge that militarily that Israel has in the region. They have the F-35s. They actually have an F-35I, but they haven't actually improved on the F-35. Now, if they give that to Turkey, then that really puts them on a par with Israel. So that's something that Congress has established, that Israel has to have a qualitative edge. The other thing is that Turkey has the S-400 anti-missile system that's by Russia. So if you have those two weapon systems, the F-35 and the S-400, that gives Russia and Turkey perhaps an edge and put any F-35s at risk, U.S. pilots at risk. So, and that's also something that Congress has done. Mm-hmm. They have a law that makes they can't have the F-35 if they have the S-400 air defense system.
3: What is the significance of the power of the Muslim Brotherhood in Turkey?
17: Well, the Muslim Brotherhood really has become the epicenter in Turkey ever since 2013 when Mohamed Morsi, he was a former Muslim Brotherhood leader, he was taken over by el-Sisi. And now many of the leaders from the Muslim Brotherhood, Hamas is part of that, have been in Turkey itself. And so they have influence over many of the Islamist movements in North Africa, in the Middle East. And so that Turkey and Qatar have become the epicenters of the Muslim Brotherhood influence. The Muslim Brotherhood also has an agenda here in America. They have a grand jihad. They have a long-term plan to take over America and establish the Sharia law in here in Israel, here in the U.S., as well as the Middle East.
3: Let's turn now to Iran. You mentioned yesterday on the possibility of the Islamic Revolutionary Guard being in charge of Iran. What would the implications be of that?
17: Well, the implications, first of all, for the people inside Iran is more arrest, more repression, more executions, more torture. And we have seen evidence of that coming out after the Memorandum of Understanding and after the ceasefire. The IRGC seems to be playing the role in Iran right now. So that bodes ill for the people of Iran. It also bodes ill for Christians inside Iran right now.
3: As we reported there, the Revolutionary Guard demanded an historic church in Tehran turn over its property or leave and face arrest. What's happening to Christians in Iran?
17: Well, right now, that's St. Peter's Church in Tehran. It's really, they do recognize Syrians and Armenians, but they plan to take over their church. They've also taken over some of the property already. The church seems to come next. Although that's a bit symbolic, it just shows you the kind of pressure that the IRGC is putting on Christians right now inside Iran. Despite that, we hear reports of a lot of evangelism going on, more people coming to faith, signs and wonders, and as we've reported for many years, still supernatural visitations and visions, people coming to Jesus because of that. So it's a mixed story, but it's really important to be praying for the people of Iran and especially for the church right now because they're under so much pressure. This St. Peter's Church is just one example. And also, we understand that one of the IRGC officials said after the ceasefire and now the Memorandum of Understanding, they said they're no longer afraid of America. So that puts Christians and Iranians in greater danger.
3: Indeed, precarious. What can we expect today on Jerusalem Dateline?
17: Well, we have updates from Julie and others. We also have a discussion with Paul Strand and Julie about this NATO summit, which is very important. Some people say that right now, Turkey being a NATO member, but also, favoring the Muslim Brotherhood is sort of like having the fox and

from their parents 3 years ago by Swedish Social Services. We're going to show you how their plight has ignited an international uproar. We've got that story for you when we come back. You're watching CBN NewsWatch.

0: Did you say 12 o'clock? Okay. See you tomorrow at 12. I can't hear clearly on the phone anymore.
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8: An international showdown is brewing between Romania and Sweden. It involves two girls taken from their Christian family by social services. The Romanian government is ready to pressure Sweden over the case. Dale Hurd brings us the story.
9: This was the scene in Bucharest as thousands protested Sweden's refusal to return Sarah and Tiana Samson to their parents. The girls are Romanian citizens from a Christian family who lived as residents in Sweden. They were seized from their parents under false pretenses by Swedish social services 3.5 years ago. It's become a national news story in Romania and an important issue for the Romanian government. The girls were taken while at school after the couple's eldest daughter, Sarah, lied to school officials about being abused by her parents. She was angry they would not allow her to have a smartphone or wear makeup as a 10-year-old. Parents Daniel and Bianca Samson spoke to me from their native Romania after Bianca fled Sweden with her other 5 children when Swedish social services threatened to take them as well.
10: The daughter said those things to the school. The social service to both of them. And then, the other daughter that they took, she said, everything, it's a lie. My sister invented everything. And I was there when she blackmailed the parents. And Sarah, that started everything, confessed to her lies in a matter of days, and she never changed her story. But that was not enough because this institution finds searches for a reason to keep them captive.
9: Although prosecutors also found no evidence of abuse, the Swedish state refused to return the children. The girls have pleaded to be reunited with their parents. One has begun taking drugs, and both have attempted suicide multiple times.
11: Socialul mi-a distrus viața. Eu n-am cuvinte.
12: Just please take me home. I don't want to be here anymore.

0: And then they would come to me and my wife and tell us, your children said they don't want to see you anymore. And that was a lie, because then we would meet the girls and they would say, Dad, we never said such a thing.
1: Ei au spus că voi nu mai vreți să ne vedeți.
2: Eu nu am spus aia.
3: Did you say that one of your daughters has begun taking drugs?
0: Exactly. Sarah, while in their care for years now, she's been vaping and taking marijuana and other types of drugs.
2: Îmi iau viața de 7 ori și dacă întrebați de ce, e pentru că nu vedeam, I didn't see the point in life.
4: Vrei să te întorci acasă la părinți?
2: Da, 100%.
5: There have been reports Swedish social services intend to put the girls up for adoption. Rather than admit its mistake and return the Samson girls to their family, Sweden has dug in its heels. And what could have been just an unfortunate mistake has now turned into an international incident. The Romanian Senate has unanimously approved a declaration demanding the immediate return of the Samson girls. Romanian Senator and former Foreign Minister Titus Corlețean told us Sweden has not taken the demand seriously.
6: No reaction. It's a simulation of cooperation from Sweden. For 8 months, they didn't respond to a long list of questions and requirements of the Romanian government.
5: Even Swedish politicians have begun attacking the country's social services system. One recently accused social services of kidnapping children. The leader for the conservative Sweden Democrats was thrown out of the party for distributing leaflets that said, stop the social services from taking your children. Anders Carlson, who also had a daughter taken by social services, began the Parental Support Agency, a nonprofit initiative advocating for parents' rights. While Carlson told us many social workers are fair and professional, he says vulnerable children are sometimes placed in the hands of unqualified social workers and consultants, including individuals with questionable backgrounds, even criminal histories.
7: One guy in our case, he had a ton of different identities in his background.
8: And he's a social worker.
7: Yeah, he's a social worker. And was described by his friends as a notorious criminal. The problems are so severe that they doesn't fit into the Swedish mental idea about what Sweden is and stands for.
5: In the Samson case, Swedish social services justified keeping the children by citing the family's regular church attendance as evidence of religious extremism.
0: In Sweden, as soon as you confess your belief, you have a target on your back. And I do not recommend any Christian family to remain. If you're hearing this, leave.
5: Corlezon minces no words in calling Sweden an open-air concentration camp and says this is only the beginning of Romania's pressure on Sweden.
6: And we are going to be in the streets. We are going to protest. The Romanian communities once again are organizing themselves right now. And we are going to raise at the international level this issue.
5: Although Bianca Samson does not speak English well, she read this statement.
9: The last 3 years have been very hard for us. What the Swedish state did was very painful. We find peace in God through prayer. We thank him for keeping us strong.
5: We asked Sweden's National Board of Health and Welfare for a comment, and it told us social workers are required to be competent and qualified. The courts are a legal safeguard for children. Sweden protects freedom of religion and belief. The child's best interest must be a primary consideration, and children have a right to participate in matters that affect them. With the girls facing possible adoption, Daniel says all that can be done now is to give this situation to God.
0: I've done my very best, God, and now it's your turn to intervene. There's nothing more I can do. They took these precious children for me against my will and through abuse, and there's nothing else I can do. I beg of you, God, please intervene. Please save these daughters, because they are firstly yours. They are your children first.
5: Dale Hurd, CBN News, Stockholm.
10: 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We're going to have the story for you coming up right after this.
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10: Nearly 40 million Americans have been diagnosed with diabetes, and about half of them will develop diabetic retinopathy, which can lead to blindness and other eye injury. CBN medical reporter Lori Johnson shows us how people can take action to avoid those health issues before it's too late.
13: A big part of the problem is the silent nature of diabetic retinopathy. Often, by the time symptoms develop, significant damage has already been done. The good news is there are ways to detect it early before symptoms arise and treat it before it gets too bad.
14: Like millions diagnosed with diabetes, Kelsey Larson started noticing vision problems that worsened over time.
15: Well, it started out as floaters. It looked like I had a spider web floating in and out of my vision.
14: In addition to floaters, Kelsey experienced other common diabetic retinopathy symptoms like blurred vision, darkness in the field of vision, and worse.
15: And then eventually I couldn't see anything in my left eye. I still had vision in my right eye, but then I started having the spider web floaters in my right eye.
14: He visited retina specialist Dr. Jeffrey Emerson.
16: Diabetes injures the retina, and the retina is a very important light-sensitive tissue at the back of the eye.
14: Chronic high blood sugar can weaken blood vessels, causing bleeding, lack of oxygen, and more. People diagnosed with type 1 and type 2 diabetes are at risk of developing diabetic retinopathy. That risk increases the longer people live with their diabetes.
16: Thanks to research, there's a lot of great treatments. They fall into three main categories. There are eye injections, where we put medicine into the eye. There's also laser treatment, and there's surgery.
14: Dr. Emerson treated Kelsey with all three and restored his vision.
15: And I can work, I can ride my motorcycle, drive a car, do most of the things I normally did in life.
14: Dr. Emerson continues to give Kelsey injections using a local anesthetic to help control the ongoing risk of his progressive condition.
16: It's humbling to be a retina specialist because we can't fix everything. But it's also quite a privilege to work with my patients who are scared in the beginning, but we can really help them lead functional lives and see for their lifetime.
14: Doctors recommend early detection so treatment can potentially stop it.
16: So if you have diabetes and you can't remember your last eye exam, you should get one. And if you have diabetes and you're starting to get vision problems, you should see a retina specialist.
14: In addition to medical interventions, controlling blood sugar, blood pressure, and cholesterol can also reduce the risk of vision loss. Lori Johnson, CBN News.
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4: It is time now for your Tuesday Tweetable. This is a message I pray will bless you, and I encourage you to bless others, posting, sharing, and tweeting it to those in your circles of influence. Speak life. Your words have power. Say what God says about you, regardless of what the facts may suggest. God's truth trumps man's facts. The diagnosis may say you're sick. That's a fact. But here's the truth. You are healed by the stripes Jesus suffered on the cross. He came to give you life, and to give you life in abundance. That is going to do it for this edition of CBN Newswatch. 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You can also reach out and touch us on Facebook, Instagram, and X. We'll see you right back here, same time tomorrow. Goodbye, God bless. Thank you for watching.
5: I got into a serious relationship, but his family was like involved in Santeria. They would do like Ouija boards and like, I mean, everything that you can think of, like occult, like they were in it. 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Like I was like shaking, crying. I just called out to Jesus. 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
13: Coming up, searching for Dad.
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3: Well, welcome to the 700 Club. President Trump is in Turkey today for a NATO summit and a meeting with President Erdogan. Israeli Prime Minister Benjamin Netanyahu is warning the president against making any deals with Turkey's leader.
15: In neighboring Syria, two bombs went off near the Damascus Hotel, where French President Emmanuel Macron is staying during his visit to the country. CBN's Julie Stahl reports.
16: Two explosions rocked Damascus Tuesday as French President Emmanuel Macron met with his Syrian counterpart in a landmark visit. Reports say the blasts were caused by explosive devices near the Four Seasons Hotel where Macron is staying. His office reports he is safe and the visit is continuing. Earlier, Iran's Islamic Revolutionary Guard Corps fired missiles at two commercial vessels near the Strait of Hormuz, despite U.S.-Iranian talks. The attack comes during the six-day funeral of Iran's former supreme leader. Despite the large turnout, polls say only a minority of Iranians support the regime.
17: Iran is a nation of about 90 million. About 80% of them hate this regime and would like to see it gone. But you still have, quite a few million, a minority that they can bring to the streets.
16: President Trump is in Ankara today for a two-day summit of NATO leaders. He's seeking more support from NATO countries who didn't want to allow the U.S. forces to use their bases for attacks on Iran. He's also planning to meet with Turkey's President Erdogan on the sidelines of the conference. In an interview with Fox News Monday, Israeli Prime Minister Benjamin Netanyahu warned the president against making deals with Erdogan.
17: Turkey is a great country, but it's governed by a man who calls openly for the annihilation of Israel. He occupies half of Cyprus, a NATO country. He's threatening Greece, another NATO country. And he talks openly about conquering Jerusalem.
16: He also said Turkey is infected by the Muslim Brotherhood that hates America and finances terror groups like Hamas.
17: I don't think they should be given F-35s or the engines for their fighter jets, because that'll upset the power balance in the Middle East, which is ultimately guaranteed by Israeli air superiority and also by America's posture in the Middle East.
16: Following the NATO summit, Netanyahu is expected to meet with Trump at the White House, possibly as early as next week. Julie Stahl, CBN News, Jerusalem.
3: Well, CBN Middle East Bureau Chief Chris Mitchell is here with us now, live in the studio. So, Chris, what's the importance of Netanyahu? It seems like he's on a campaign to influence President Trump. What's the goal?
18: Well, I think he's been talking to Fox News and others and telling him, and probably a message not just to the American people, but to President Trump. And I think he wants to warn them about Turkey. As we Julie said in her report, it occupies a NATO ally, Cyprus. It threatens Greece, and it has neo-Ottoman ambitions. It's not just a nationalist thing. It seems like Erdogan has ambitions beyond its own borders. It wants to reestablish what had been the Ottoman Empire, and that was the caliphate that was destroyed or abolished by a man named Kemal Ataturk back in 1924. And Erdogan seems to have this ambition to reestablish this caliphate and have influence well beyond the borders of Turkey.
3: Well, in the breakup of the Ottoman Empire following World War I, there was sort of a division, and primarily between France and Britain.
18: Exactly.
3: And so France got Syria and Lebanon, and Britain got
18: Palestine
3: and Iraq. Jordan, Iraq, Saudi Arabia. I mean, they got a lot.
18: Right.
3: You look at the map today. Is Erdogan serious that he wants to have control over all of that?
18: Well, he certainly wants to have influence all over that, but he's talking openly of conquering Jerusalem. His interior ministry is saying he's looking forward to the day when he will be able to be the governor of Jerusalem. So the rhetoric is pretty ambitious. And as we said, reported yesterday, the foreign minister says Israel is a burden on humanity. And it's really just this rhetoric is calling for a genocide, annihilation of the Jewish state. And it's trying to demonize, delegitimize Israel. Whether or not they want to continue, militarily or geographically throughout the region, they certainly have, you could say, a vassal or maybe a puppet state in Syria. Al-Shara, the new president of Syria, really is beholden to Erdogan and the Turkish military for being able to take over that from Bashar Assad a couple of years ago. And so they have this influence they want to expand. They want to expand influence in Libya. And so they have regional ambitions.
3: Anything to read into the bombing for President Macron? He's visiting Syria, which is a landmark visit, given the history.
18: Yeah.
3: Is that bombing symbolic? Is that they're really trying to take out the French president? What is that?
18: It seems symbolic right now. I mean, it didn't seem to threaten the French president and his visit, but probably a message, perhaps, to the French president and to Al-Shara. What group, I don't know, is claiming responsibility just yet, but certainly a symbolic message for this visit.
3: Is there a thread of the Muslim Brotherhood through all of this?
18: Totally.
3: Where we're seeing both Hamas, Hezbollah, the government of Turkey seems to have that same thread. Greece just shut down a bunch of mosques that apparently were linked back into the Muslim Brotherhood. So how deep is that influence?
18: It's very deep in Turkey. I think it was after 2013, Mohamed Morsi, he was the head of the Muslim Brotherhood. They had taken over Egypt for maybe 18 months or so. El-Sisi took over. Well, it seems like the center of power of the Muslim Brotherhood shifted to Turkey then. And Erdogan has been hosting Hamas leaders, exporting this idea of the Muslim Brotherhood. And we know that it's not only a threat to Israel, but some of these Sunni Muslim states, they have evicted the Muslim Brotherhood as well, maybe UAE, Saudi Arabia, because the Muslim Brotherhood wants to topple those governments. They consider them too West-leaning and not fervent enough in Islam. And it's also important to note the Muslim Brotherhood really has their own agenda against the United States. They really do have a global agenda. They want to infiltrate Western countries, especially the U.S., which they see as the impediment to a global caliphate they would love to establish.
3: All right. Well, Turkey seems to be on this sort of interesting turning point.
18: Sure.
3: Where they're part of NATO. They're considered to be an ally. That was all part of the Cold War. They allowed monitoring bases to see what was going on inside the former Soviet Union. All of that happening. But now with Erdogan, they're planning some kind of influence, a resurgence of the Ottoman Empire. Where do you think this is going to land, and how alarmed are you that the president may make a deal with them?
18: Personally, maybe I'm alarmed, but I think a lot of Israelis are alarmed. President Trump said he wanted to be very nice to Erdogan. I was reading an Israeli journalist said, very nice puts chills down the spines of some Israelis. And it seems like he is shifting, this alliance. And, geographically, it straddles east and west. And sometimes Turkey has gone west and sometimes it's gone east. Now it seems with Erdogan, it's certainly turning east and being perhaps for Israelis, they think Turkey is now the number one strategic enemy or adversary after Iran. Iran is no longer maybe number one. Turkey's really becoming a strategic threat to Israel.
3: How much is that threat now reinforced if they obtain these advanced fighters?
18: That would be huge. There's two things. First of all, these engines, $700 million of engines, which would go into the fifth generation of Turkey's stealth fighter, which is called a Khan. That's one thing. The other thing is the F-35s. That would represent a threat to the F-35 technology because Turkey also has what's called the S-400 air defense system that was bought from Turkey. Now, if you have the from Russia. So if you have the F-35 and the S-400, it allows Russia to get some of the sensitive technology of the F-35, that stealth technology. So that would represent a threat to Israel's qualitative edge as well as the F-35 program itself.
3: Well, let's look at Iran for, they fired on a ship in the Strait of Hormuz. The funeral had crowds that were extraordinarily large, in my view. Mm-hmm. At the same time, I'm hearing 80% of the population doesn't want the regime anymore. But it looks like the Republican Guard is firmly in control, and nothing is going to dislodge that absent American boots on the ground.
18: Right.
3: So what's your prediction there? Is this just a pause for them to rearm? Is the economic consequences of the strait going to govern that conversation more than any of us really like? What's the future here?
18: It looks like if the memorandum of understanding holds, and if they continue this 60-day pause, maybe another 60-day pause, it looks like the IRGC will maintain control, which means more repression on the people themselves, more executions, more torture, more arrest, and also it has implications for the church as well. The more Christian leaders being arrested, and despite that, the reports we have is that the gospel continues to go forward inside Iran. Pastors are visiting churches around the country, signs and wonders, still people coming to faith through dreams and visions. So it's an important time to be praying for the church and for all the people of Iran.
3: Do you see an alliance forming, Iran, Turkey, which is of biblical proportions? Do you see that coming into play?
18: It seems like those puzzle pieces are coming into place with Turkey, Iran, maybe Russia as well. So if you're reading the Bible and reading Ezekiel, you can see perhaps things coming into place.
3: All right. Well, Chris, thanks for the insight. For you at home, pray for the peace of Jerusalem. Pray for the peace of the Middle East. These are historic days and turning point days. And pray for special wisdom in our State Department and in our administration and in Congress, that we would know exactly what to do and be led in our steps. And for Christians around the world, now is the time to bring in the harvest. And we need to realize the days we live in. Night comes when no one can work, is the prediction. So while we still can, let's redouble our efforts to bring in this harvest. Well, in other news, Democratic Party leaders are now pressuring a controversial candidate in the midterm elections and pressuring him to step down. John Jessup has that story and more from our CBN News Bureau in Washington. John?
19: That's right, Gordon. A Senate seat seen as a toss-up in the state of Maine is at stake in the race. Democratic nominee Graham Platner, who's made a strong challenge to longtime Republican Senator Susan Collins, has been dogged by controversy. Party leaders had stood by him, but after new accusations of sexual assault by a former girlfriend, a growing number are demanding he drop out, including California Congressman Ro Khanna and Massachusetts Senator Elizabeth Warren. Platner denies the allegation, as well as previous claims of abusive behavior by another former girlfriend. If Platner does not leave the race by Monday, his name will remain on the ballot. Well, the U.S. men's soccer team's bid to win the 2026 World Cup ended last night, Belgium winning 4-1. The American team scored its only goal on a free kick in the first half. The match was surrounded in controversy after President Trump said he personally called the head of FIFA over the one-game suspension of a U.S. player. FIFA lifted the red card ban, but said the president's call had nothing to do with it. The loss means the three host countries, the United States, Mexico, and Canada, are all out of the tournament. 10 teams remain as the round of 16 continues. The championship match will be held July 19th in New Jersey. And Gordon, I was watching last night, a tough win. A tough loss, actually.
3: It was a tough one. My wife was literally getting up off the couch yelling at the players and yelling at the screen. So it was a heartbreak. At the same time, I think the World Cup has made soccer fans. I never thought I'd see America turn into soccer crazy land, but here we are. And I had no idea Country Roads was the national anthem. But it's being sung around the world. And the great thing is the world is seeing Americans and coming away with, wow, I didn't know you guys were like this. And the newspaper headlines that they've been reading is not the reality on the ground. And that's so true around the world. When you get to meet people, you understand well, they're people too, and they want the same things, they have the same aspirations, and it's wonderful to see people get together over a contest. I mean, it was an obviously spirited contest. I think Belgium said we're trying to prove something, and they came out ready for action, and they certainly proved it last night on the field. But I think the larger story, and it's a much larger story, is that when the world gets together and celebrates together, we can all understand we're still all people, and that's a wonderful thing.
15: Absolutely. Well, still ahead, she had 9 stepdads by the time she was 13. Years later, her mother told her she was the product of an affair and her identity was shattered. Watch what happens next. That's later on today's show. And then up next, the fight for control of Congress. Redistricting is one of the most effective weapons in that battle and the most controversial. CBN's chief political analyst David Brody breaks it all down for us after this.
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3: The midterm elections are just 4 months away. A redistricting battle has led to new congressional maps in multiple states. Our chief political analyst, David Brody, reports on the strategy that has reshaped the midterms and could alter the balance of power in Congress.
26: As we get closer to the November midterms, the race to control the House isn't just on the campaign trail, it's happening by changing maps. In today's hyper-polarized environment, redistricting has become one of the most important and controversial political tools. Tyler O'Neill is with the Daily Signal.
27: It feels like we haven't been this divided since the Civil War. I don't want us to have a civil war, but I keep seeing that if trends continue, and of course, God is in control, but if current ideological trends continue, we're more and more at loggerheads in this country.
26: Here's how it's playing out so far. Republicans have spent the past year redrawing congressional districts in states like Texas, Florida, Ohio, Missouri, and North Carolina. Democrats responded by taking their pens to places like California, Utah, and Virginia. The result? Republicans may have created somewhere between 6 and 10 additional GOP-leaning House districts heading into November. Current polling, however, shows that might not be enough to keep GOP control of the House. Harvard Kennedy Law School professor Benjamin Schneer agrees.
28: I think it's safe to say that without the mid-decade redistricting, it would be a near certainty that Republicans would lose, would be on target to probably lose the House, and that's certainly not the case. If you look at various models, you know, right now I think it's maybe like a 75% chance that the Democrats are pegged at taking the House right now.
26: Many wonder how we even got here, since normally congressional maps are only drawn every 10 years after the census. That was before President Trump encouraged Republican-led legislatures to pursue a rare round of mid-decade redistricting, touching off what some describe as a political arms race.
27: Oh, most certainly. I would not make any bones about this. This is a very political debate.
26: Conservatives believe this early effort is simply a way to correct previous imbalances in the system.
27: I think President Trump had a lot of legitimate beefs with the system because what we saw in the 2020 census was this almost systemic overcounting of Democrat-leaning states and undercounting of Republican-leaning states.
26: Critics, though, argue both parties are using this tool to maximize political power rather than fair representation.
28: The way that the mid-decade redistricting has happened has been very top-down, right? It is part of this effort to hold on to the House. And so it really is this story, I think, of like further nationalization and polarization of our politics from the top down.
26: And from the courtroom on down. In Virginia, Democrats had hoped to gain as many as 4 favorable seats through a voter-approved redistricting amendment. The Virginia Supreme Court, however, struck it down, and an appeal failed at the U.S. Supreme Court. Meanwhile, Supreme Court justices handed the GOP a victory over voting right protections, which went the Republicans' way in some southern states. Florida also approved a new Republican-favored map, which the state's courts upheld.
0: This maneuvering raises a key question on who should be making these map decisions: voters, legislatures, or judges. So far, courts have become the referees in battles where the stakes couldn't be higher.
28: I think the most important thing to know about redistricting is it has a big impact on who wins elections. If you are in a state where the maps are being redrawn to advantage one party or the other, and particularly in a way that you don't agree with, ultimately, that may trickle down to policies that will impact your life.
26: David Brody, CBN News.
3: Well, it's one of the issues of being a representative democracy is that you vote for your representative. But if someone in control of the state legislature and the governor's mansion, if they're in control and they're of a particular party, they can literally draw lines that make sure that your political party will never win a single race. So you look at New England and just the percentage of Republicans there is dramatically underrepresented in the Congress. You look at other states that are Republican, those lines are all being redrawn to make sure Democrats can never get elected. And that polarization that's happening throughout our culture is of deep concern and should be of deep concern to all Americans, that you can't even reach across the aisle to meet with them and you can't come to any kind of agreement regarding legislation. It's always a party line vote in Congress and the Senate. That is deeply concerning. And instead of this constant debate and constant campaigning, can we get into constant deliberation where we identify what is the problem? You know, and there are multiple problems facing our country today. The cost of living is through the roof. The number of foreign threats is through the roof. And we can't come to any kind of agreement. We don't want to spend a lot of time arguing about, you know, what does it mean to be a woman? You get into that kind of thing, and in history, what was the main argument in the Byzantine Empire as the barbarians were at the gate? This is actual history. They were debating how many angels could dance on the head of the pin. That's where we get that expression from. And instead of looking at what is the threat to our overall civilization, they were debating minor details of theology. Are we doing the same thing? And in that, can we say this debate where somebody comes out as a winner and somebody comes out as a loser means that we all lose? And instead of the debate, can we have statesmen who deliberate and decide what's the best course for the country, not the best course for a political party? That's going to take a change, and I hope it comes from voters, which is where it should come from, the opening lines of our Constitution, we the people. We're getting the government we deserve and the government that we voted for. So let's come together and say, well, this isn't working so well. Let's do it differently. And instead of constant campaigning, can we have constant governing? That's a big difference. Terry?
15: 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That's up next.
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8: We also had members who fought in the war to fight for the cause of liberty.
9: Making sure that army is staffed and supplied. He's able to identify British intelligence agents and send that information on to Washington. After they've served in the army, they look forward to a government which gives to bigotry no sanction, to persecution no assistance.
10: Washington's words are powerful because they express an idea of a world that's different from the one everybody grew up in.
11: This ideal of religious freedom is going to be part of the government, but is it really meant for everyone?
9: Is this going to be a place where you can be free to say what you want about God

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1: Well, as a child, Becky longed to climb up in the lap of her father and feel secure in his love. But that never happened for her, because for years, she never knew who her real father was.
2: I wanted to fit in and belong somewhere. As a child, sometimes, like, I remember sitting in the bathtub and praying, you know, God, I just wanted to be loved.
3: Becky McGowan knows what it's like to feel you don't belong. By the time she was 13, she'd had 9 stepdads and had moved so often, she didn't have the chance to put down roots.
2: The first time I finished this whole school year in one school was 6th grade after my mother got saved. She fell in love with Jesus, and it changed her life, which changed our lives. So I didn't know him as my savior, but I knew God created me and I knew he was there.
3: Though her family started attending church regularly, Becky's perspective on God didn't change much until her teens.
2: My relationship grew with him from being my creator into my savior. I would wake up early and spend time in my Bible before basketball practice. I knew that he saved me, but I just didn't understand how much he loved me. I had to work for his love. I had to be good for his love.
3: At 17, Becky thought she'd finally found where she belonged when she married her high school sweetheart. It wasn't the dream she'd expected.
2: He was the first person that told me that he loved me, and so I clung to that because I wanted to be loved. People thought we had a cute little happy marriage, high school sweethearts, but it was H-E-L-L at home. It was just never a constant love. I had to work for it or earn it.
3: Soon after, Becky's mother told her about her biological father and that Becky was the product of an affair her married mother had with a married man.
2: I didn't think it affected me, but it did. It did set me up with thinking that my identity was being fatherless, thinking my identity was being a product of adultery. I'd see a dad holding a little girl while she was sleeping at church or something. I thought, I never had that. I never got to crawl up in my daddy's arms, you know? So I felt like I got cheated.
3: Becky had 2 children of her own and worked hard to be a good mother. Still, when she and her husband divorced 7 years later, Becky felt empty inside.
2: I had a void in my heart that I wanted filled. You know, I just didn't know how to fill it.
3: Becky drifted away from church. 4 years later, she married Nick and began the difficult search for her biological father.
2: I started actually looking for my dad and making phone calls to where he used to work, but I'd only get so far, and then the door would get shut.
3: One day in 2018, Becky's concern for her now teenage son collided with her own sense of shame, and she had an encounter with God that changed everything.
2: I don't feel good enough, God, to pray for my son. Like, I don't feel worthy enough. I've not been living right for you. I put you on a back burner, and I felt him tell me, I love you unconditionally. The love that you have for your son is a small amount of the love that I have for you. And I felt the love of God wrap around me in my living room, and I asked the Lord to forgive me for turning my back on him. And from that day on, I never looked back. My identity is in Christ, and he is my Abba Father.
3: Becky started a prayer journal. Her first prayer was for God to bring closure to her search for her dad. A month later, she had the same recurring dream she'd had for years.
2: I think I longed to find my dad so much that I would dream about it. In February, I had a dream of finding him, and I thought, this is the last time. I'm going to do it.
3: Becky ordered a DNA kit. After completing it, she sent it in and got her results. In April of 2018, Becky located her father and an older sister. The sisters developed a relationship over FaceTime and texts. They made arrangements for Becky to go to Nashville to meet her dad in person.
2: It was the best feeling. I remember just thinking, God, you are so good. You know, the Bible says that he will do an exceedingly and abundantly more than you even ask. And that's what he did. I just wanted a picture. I wanted closure. And I didn't know if he was going to be alive. I'm thankful he was. He had just turned 85, and he said that was his best birthday present.
3: As she thought about reuniting with her dad, Becky had a conversation with the Lord.
2: I was driving home over the mountain, and I was like, thank you, Jesus, for giving me this. You know, it is more than I even ask for. I just wanted closure. But God, I would have been the perfect little daddy's girl. I was such a tomboy. And I felt the Lord say, you are a daddy's girl. I was there in the bathtub when he was crying. I felt that same love that wrapped around me in that living room floor hold me while I cried. All my days, he's been there.
3: Becky knows her true identity is in Christ, and that assurance informs every decision she makes.
2: I am a child of God. He's a king, and I'm a princess, and I am a daddy's girl, and I know that's my identity. I have purpose, and my purpose is to love people. I don't have to be perfect. I don't have to earn it. It's free. Learn what God says about you and who he says you are. There's nobody out there that is going to fill a void in your life like the Lord. He's going to bring completion, and he's going to bring healing, and it's no one's job to do that. There's no person out there that's going to fix you. It's Jesus. He made me whole. He completed me.
1: You know, you can't be perfect, can you? I mean, none of us can. It's impossible. So if you're feeling like you have to earn someone's love, that becomes a pretty difficult thing, you know? It's when we're longing for it, when we're needing something that we didn't have, then we begin to look for it in other people who are also imperfect, who bring their own story into our relationships with them. And so it's fair to say only God can fill that hole if it's inside of you. You know, knowing who we are in Jesus just straightens out so many things in our lives, so many questions, so much emptiness, so much searching. The Bible says we are made in his image and likeness. It's kind of like when you see a little child and you say, boy, he or she really looks like their mom or their dad. When we walk with Jesus, when we're in him, when we invite him into our lives, we begin to look like him, and we're supposed to. He invites us to be his child. You know, he wants that relationship with us. I mean, imagine this in Scripture. It says, God is saying, I stand at the door and knock. I mean, think about that. The God who loves you, who knows you, who created everything that is, says, I stand at the door of your heart and knock. If anyone opens the door, if you want him to, he comes in. And he says, I'll come in and I'll have fellowship with them. You can have that today. I don't know if you have the same emptiness that she had, Becky had about her dad and the lack of a dad in her life. You know, these things can make us feel unlovable, like we can never measure up, like somehow we're less than, when everything in God's word says we have everything we need, everything. And sometimes it's sin that keeps us apart. You know, we keep looking back at where we came from, looking back at our need, our emptiness. And this is what the Bible says about that. He forgives our sin when we confess it, as far as the east is from the west, and I love this part, and remembers it no more. We remember it sometimes. We look back. He does not. He receives us right where we're at. He just loves us too much to let us stay there. So He leads us forward into truth, into healing, into a relationship with Him as His child. If you haven't done that, would you like to do it today? It's just so easy, and it begins the life you were created for. Just pray with me right now. Jesus, I am a sinner. I have made more mistakes than I can count. I've blown it because of the emptiness in me, because of my feeling of being less than. I'm coming to you today not with excuses. I'm coming confessing humbly that I have made many, many errors and mistakes. I'm asking for your forgiveness. Would you forgive me as far as the east is from the west? Would you be the savior of my soul, the Lord of my life? I don't know how to live for you, but I want to. So will you fill me with your Holy Spirit? Holy Spirit, will you teach me your ways? Will you lead me, guide me, direct me, fill me, touch me, change me, use me? I ask all of this in the mighty name of Jesus. Amen. So you've opened the door and now He's come in. Now what do you do? Well, we have a packet for you. It's called A New Day. 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How do you become a disciple of His? 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Gordon?
0: 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And then this woman's hair began to fall out. See what happened next. That's coming up later. And then Terry and I will be praying for you. So stay with us.

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4: Welcome back to Washington for this CBN Newsbreak. Massive storms and flooding have affected parts of the Northeast. This video shows the moment the roof of a BJ's in New Jersey collapsed, downpours causing the roof to cave in, briefly trapping two people inside. More than half a foot of rain fell in other areas, turning roads into rivers. Some drivers needed to be rescued from submerged cars. The severe storms delayed or canceled some 10,000 flights yesterday. Well, Republicans in Congress allowed a one-year ban on Medicaid funds to Planned Parenthood to expire. As of July 5th, clinics can once again bill the federal government for non-abortion services such as contraception and health screenings. Medicaid payments amount to more than $800 million in revenue to Planned Parenthood. Last year, Republicans passed the one-year ban but failed to renew it. Pro-life groups are criticizing GOP leadership, Students for Life Action giving every legislator an F on its pro-life report card. Well, you can always get the latest from CBN News by going to our website at cbnnews.com. Gordon and Terry will be back with more of the 700 Club right after this.
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9: 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She sells bamboo souvenirs in neighboring beach towns. On a good day, she earns about $5.

0: It felt like I could not do it anymore. But because of God, I didn't give up. When we don't have food, she is brave and says, we'll just have to eat rice with salt.
1: To combat malnutrition and hunger in the entire village, Orphans Promise launched a feeding program there. Over the past 2 years, we provided healthy meals, medical care, free medicine, and school supplies to 80 children, including Evelyn and her siblings.
2: I love eating vegetables and chicken.
1: We also worked with moms in the community to start or grow their businesses. That way, women like Vernalyn are able to provide for their children.
0: It's as if I have a partner in life now. I am also grateful to everyone who helped, for the business and everything you've done for us.
2: A big thank you to you.
3: Doesn't it warm your heart to know that not just Evelyn's mom, but all the moms that have need in that community are being helped so that their families do not live in that kind of poverty anymore. Those children are not just being fed, they're being educated. They're not just being educated, they're learning about the love of Jesus, and that is life-changing for the whole family. This is all happening because of your generosity. We just want to say thank you for making it possible. Wherever there's need, our desire is to bring help and hope right into the midst of that. So join the 700 Club and be a part of it. 65 cents a day, $20 a month. That's all it takes to be a 700 Club member. Of course, there are other levels you can join at. Maybe you're already a 700 Club member. 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We do have a 1,000 Club. That's $1,000 a year, $84 a month. 2,500 club members join us at $209 a month. And then our founders, $5,000 a year. That works out to $417 a month. We want to say thank you in advance. We're not just helping kids and families in the Philippines, but all around the world. And we can do it because of you. 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
4: Kiaran had been losing her hair for months. She continued to pray for healing, but the issue only got worse until the day she was watching this show on her cell phone.
6: All these strange symptoms started, and then I was just trying to figure out the mystery.
7: In October 2025, Kiaran Wood was helping her son clean up construction debris from the home he was building.
6: There wasn't good ventilation, and I breathed in a lot of particulate matter of all kinds of things. And after that, my whole body started itch from my head all the way down to my toes. And I thought, what's going on? It kind of came and went. At the same time, I got my hair done with a new hairstylist. And I thought, maybe I'm allergic to the hair chemicals now. A little bit after that is when I started to lose the hair. I lost a lot of hair. And I thought, gosh, I hope this stops, because if it doesn't, it's going to be time for a wig. I went to the dermatologist, and he prescribed some medication. I brought it home, and I read the label, and I thought, I really don't want to take this. And I just intensely started praying, Lord, you know, I don't understand what's going on here, but you do. I'm going to wait on you. And I just prayed.
7: Over the next 6 months, Kiaran continued to pray for healing, yet the hair loss didn't improve. During that time, she often watched the 700 Club.
6: And it's always encouraging to me, and I love to get the Christian viewpoint on the world news, because you're not going to get that from a local news station. It just kind of puts the world events in perspective for me. And then I listen to people with their testimonies and their healings, and then I'm encouraged because, you know, if God will do it for them, God can do it for me.
7: Then on the afternoon of May 7th, Kiaren was watching the show on her cell phone.
6: I was looking at the little bar on my phone. I was like, oh my gosh, this is just about the end. And Gordon prayed for some people. Then it was Ashley's turn. And I was thinking, Ashley, please say something about the lady that's losing her hair and doesn't know why. And that's what she did.
8: There's a woman watching, and you've got a just severe hair loss, and you are not quite sure why this is happening, but it's very concerning to you. And I just believe God is healing you right now in Jesus' name. Whatever condition you've been diagnosed with because of that, I just believe God is healing you right now from just this rapid hair loss in Jesus' name. I believe your hair is just going to continue to grow back in full health.
6: And I knew it was me. I knew it was for me. And I started crying, and I just stopped what I was doing and raised my hands, and I said, thank you, dear Lord. Thank you, thank you. Thank you for hearing me. Thank you.
7: Afterwards, Kiaren noticed that she wasn't losing as much hair.
6: It stopped. I just have regular hair loss now, just like I always did when I wash my hair or brush my hair or whatever. So, I mean, it just stopped.
7: Kiaren has continued to praise God for her healing and encourages others to pray for their own breakthrough.
6: God hears you. He's listening. Even if you don't feel like you're getting an answer, and hair loss is not like some big sickness or anything, but it mattered to me and it mattered to him. So I'm just grateful. He knows what's important to you. He has our best interest in mind. I'm not anybody special. I'm just a regular person, and he heard me, so if he heard me, he'll hear you.
4: I love to remind people that what God has done for others, he can and will do for you. All you have to do is come to him humbly and ask, Daddy, could you help me? And then you can walk into the realization that he numbers every single hair on your head. He has all of that. In his awareness, he loves you tenderly. He wants to heal. You don't have to bargain with him. The bargain's already made on the cross. That's when Jesus announced, it's finished. It's paid for. All we have to do is believe it. Now, God understands our struggle with belief, and he understands how hard it is for us of little faith to come into that belief that his word is eternal. And it's living and it's powerful. And so if you need that extra lift, just as she asked for, can Ashley please say the woman with hair loss who's wondering why? And that's exactly what the Holy Spirit speaks to Ashley to say. And then that says, okay, that's for me. Now, here's a word for you. And it comes from Psalm 103. He forgives all your iniquities. That's for you. Everything you've ever done wrong, he forgives all your iniquities, and he heals all your diseases. The same act that accomplished forgiveness for all sin for all time is the same act you can trust and say, he has healed my disease. You can have that breakthrough today. All you have to do is look to Jesus. He's the author. He's the beginning of your faith, and he's the finisher of your faith. It's not what you pray or how earnestly you pray or any of that. It's not based on your effort. It's based on what Jesus has already accomplished. When you realize that, you get the answer to every need. Now, we're going to encourage you with some other testimonies. Here's an amazing one, Christina of Indianapolis. She had congestive heart failure. She gained 33 pounds from water weight. The leakage wounds in her lower ankles caused excruciating pain. Well, one night, Christina and her husband called the CBN prayer line, 1-800-700-7000. As they prayed, the couple's living room was filled with the presence of God. At that moment, the horrible pain in her body began to lift. As God's presence got stronger, all pain ceased. Within minutes, she was asleep. For the first time in weeks, she woke up free of pain. To God be the glory. What do you have?
3: Remarkable. This is Marianne. She lives in Buford, Georgia. She suffered with chronic pain in her right arm. It was something she prayed about for 20 years. One day during this program, she heard you, Gordon, say, "There's someone with arthritis in your right shoulder. God's healing you of all that inflammation and scarring. In the name of Jesus, be free. Lift your hands to him. Praise him for what he's done for you. You are receiving it now in Jesus' name." Marianne exercised her faith, knowing it's all about Jesus. At that moment, she knew she was healed. She keeps saying, "God is so good."
4: God is so good. Let's come to him right now. Lord, I lift everyone in the audience to you, all who are in need, all who are suffering, all who have infirmity, who have pain in their bodies. Whatever the problem is, Lord, we just declare over them, Jesus is the answer. What you accomplished 2,000 years ago, you accomplished for all people, for all time. When you announced it's finished, the wall of separation between us and you has been completely torn down. You have forgiven all our iniquities, and now we ask that you heal all our diseases. We come to you. Finish our faith, Lord God. Give us the faith to believe for healing now. In Jesus' name, we ask it. Terry, God's given you something.
3: Yeah, some of you have cancer, and this is in two specific areas, liver and lungs. And you just keep having some reoccurrence there. God's healing cancer in liver and lungs right now in Jesus' name. If that's you, receive it. Begin to thank him for it.
4: There's someone, and you're saying, please say specifically mass in the upper left lung. And so I'm saying it for you, mass in the upper left lung. May it be dissolved. May it no longer reproduce. May it just go away. In Jesus' name, be healed. Someone else, you heard the story about congestive heart failure and saying, please say that for me. I'm in terrible pain. In the name of Jesus, be healed. May all that fluid drain away. May your heart beat normally. May its strength come back to you, energy. In Jesus' name we pray. Amen and amen. If you've been healed, let us know. Share your good report with us, and we want to share it with the world. 1-800-700-7000. Here's a word from Matthew. Whatever you ask in prayer, believing, you will receive. God bless you. We'll see you again tomorrow.
9: '24-year-old Solomon Bush, when the war began, he quickly signed up to fight. But at the Battle of Brandywine, a musket ball shattered his thigh. And a few days later, he was captured by the British.
10: He's right across from where the British command is in the city of Philadelphia. Bush takes it upon himself to kind of just keep watching the door.
9: One day, he heard some soldiers boasting about a letter that had been stolen from Washington's headquarters and given to a British general, revealing that there was a spy in Washington's camp.
10: And he's able to identify British intelligence agents and send that information on to Washington, and Washington said this was invaluable.
9: When Bush returned to duty, he was promoted to lieutenant colonel.
11: Jewish Patriots of the American Revolution, available now.
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15: This week on Christian World News, faith in America, why a presidential commission says religious freedom is under siege and gives their recommendations on how to fix it. Plus, he ministers to troops at Ground Zero and on the battlefields of Iraq and Afghanistan. The Navy's top chaplain looks back on the calling that kept him in uniform for more than 40 years. And honoring those who have given their lives for their faith throughout history down to the present day. We'll hear about the believers who played a key role in shaping the church. Hello, everyone. Welcome to this week's edition of Christian World News. I'm George Thomas. Well, here in the United States, we are getting ready to celebrate its 250th anniversary. President Trump using the occasion to focus on protecting one of this nation's founding freedoms, religious liberty. He met with members of the Religious Liberty Commission to hear their recommendations. CBN senior White House correspondent Kelly Wright reports.
16: With rising anti-Semitism and concerns about anti-Christian bias, some people of faith are questioning the state of religious liberty in America. The Religious Liberty Commission met here at the White House to present its findings to President Trump. Before that meeting, I spoke with Dr. Phil, the well-known television personality who serves on the commission.
17: What is the state of religious liberty in America?
18: The state of religious liberty in America is under siege. Doctors are being forced to perform procedures that are contrary to their religious beliefs. And teachers are being asked to teach things that are counter to their belief systems and where they stand with God. And their jobs are being threatened and their jobs are being lost.
16: Over the past year, the commission has held seven hearings, listening to more than 100 witnesses testify about what they described as encroachments on their religious liberty. In their meeting with President Trump, commissioners said many of those witnesses reported being punished, persecuted, or losing their jobs for standing up for their faith. They said employers often cited the phrase separation of church and state as justification, arguing it reflected a constitutional violation.
19: The separation of church and state is not in the Constitution. And from this day forward, if anyone says that to you and they're in public office or serve in any agency in any official capacity, they have to point out exactly where you have violated the Constitution, because you have not. And from this day forward, that phrase should have no power over people of all faiths ever again in America.
16: The commission is recommending several actions to strengthen protections for religious liberty, including repealing the Johnson Amendment, also safeguarding religious freedoms in the military as well as in healthcare professions, and combating anti-Semitism. President Trump said religion in America is growing stronger and that religious liberty must be protected.
20: My administration will continue to work with the pillars of protecting religious liberty for all Americans, and we must also remain one nation under God. We will never let that phrase be stolen from us.
21: Our founding document says that our rights come from our Creator and not from government. And people who try to divorce us from that heritage, do they realize that that's in our founding document? Do they realize that our Pledge of Allegiance says we are one nation under God? They realize that many courtrooms in the land on the wall, it says, in God we trust, that every coin in their pocket, every bill in their wallet says, in God we trust. So it's in all those places, but we're not supposed to talk about it. Maybe we need to see a psychiatrist.
16: Based on the commission's recommendations, the Trump administration says it will establish a religious liberty hotline and create informational posters to help people understand their rights. It also plans to create a Medal of Religious Liberty and First Freedom Hero Awards to recognize Americans who stand up for religious freedom and help protect the constitutional rights of others. At the White House, Kelly Wright, CBN News.
15: Thank you, Kelly. America's founding fathers, by the way, didn't just create a land of liberty. They created a government to protect all citizens. As Paul Strand shows us, that's because they studied how to govern wisely.
0: When you look at the miracle of the American Revolution, a critical combination was God's timing plus the leaders chosen to carry it out. Teaching about the intense education and deep curiosity of our founding fathers is author Jenny Cody's passion.
1: They studied ancient civilizations, and I don't mean just like AP history, you know, and dates and facts and stuff. They studied how governments work. They studied ancient Rome, ancient Greece. They studied philosophy, how men thought.
0: Cody wrote The Voice, the Revolution, and the Key to better connect our younger generation with America's founders.
1: My life's purpose is to get kids excited about history and make them fall in love with it.
0: In this book, the author uses talking animals to help the future leaders when they're children. One is a young Benjamin Franklin reading in depth about ancient leaders' character, virtues, and vices.
1: Plutarch's Life, Benjamin Franklin, 11 years old, that was his favorite book. Have you read Plutarch's Lives? I just read it to write this book, and it's pretty complicated.
0: Young George Washington wrote in longhand 110 principles put together by Jesuits about how to live right and be a gentleman.
1: What 12-year-old today do you think would take the time to have a journal and to handwrite out rules of civility and civil discourse? I mean, he wrote down these principles so he would learn them.
0: Colonial society at this time was pretty much based on the lessons and literature of Christianity.
1: Children were learning their ABCs based on Bible characters.
22: Today's public schools not only don't teach out of the Bible, they don't teach how important Christianity was to most of the founding fathers. Or they suggest founders like Washington and Thomas Jefferson were deists, believers in only a distant and uninvolved God.
0: Yet Washington stated after surviving a battle where his coat was punctured by numerous bullets and two horses were shot dead beneath him, "I was saved by the miraculous care of Providence that saved me beyond human expectation." Patrick Henry, the man who shouted, "Give me liberty or give me death," stated, "There is a just God who presides over the destinies of nations." As a young man, Patrick Henry was right in the middle of the First Great Awakening and the battle for greater religious liberty in the colonies.
1: The war for religious freedom was happening under his own roof.
0: Henry's father and uncle were Anglicans in Virginia State Church.
1: However, his mother, Sarah, was a bit of a rebel. And she went with this new Great Awakening dissenter movement.
0: She would take her son to hear evangelists preach in this first national revival. The experience helped form him into the mighty orator eventually labeled the Voice of the Revolution. His voice for freedom and stand against the high taxes of the Stamp Act helped ignite the revolution.
1: A decade before we even declared independence, he was the first one to speak up against tyranny. That's when Sam Adams and the boys and the Sons of Liberty was like, "Look at these guys in Virginia. We need to be that bold." And so, isn't it amazing how one voice speaking up for liberty against tyranny can change the world?
0: And he joined many bold leaders educated for just that moment in time.
1: They understood that liberty is precious because it had been oppressed, you know, over the centuries, and they studied it. And so, because they studied what worked in history, they could smell a tyrant coming 3,000 miles away. And they were ready.
0: While Cody also points out their failures, like Patrick Henry owning slaves.
1: I'm showing his struggle with slavery, you know, where he says it's a lamentable evil. I cannot justify it. I cannot believe I'm a Christian, yet I do this. There's no excuse.
22: But she finds it horrible that schools are shying away from teaching the great and good stories of America's first decades and its founders just because of their dark side.
1: To the point where I heard recently that some school curriculums are going to start teaching in 1866. Oh, let's just skip over the whole founding of our nation because it's too painful.
0: Cody holds patriot camps with kids and often asks what will happen if children don't learn their nation's history.
1: I said, we'd lose our future. And I said, whose responsibility is it to keep telling the stories of our history? And you know what they said? It's ours. So if kids are willing to own it, let's just teach it to them.
0: Paul Strand, CBN News, Washington.
15: 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Coming up, meet the Army chaplain who served more than 40 years in peace and war. 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
15: Welcome back to Christian World News. In Venezuela, the death toll from last week's earthquakes is above 1,700. Days after the quake, rescue teams continue to find survivors in the rubble. Workers taking part in a miraculous moment when they found a mother and 18-day-old baby alive after surviving 32 hours in the wreckage of their apartment building. At another site, a father and son found carried to safety. CBN's Operation Blessing is on the ground helping the victims. Volunteers prepared and packed thousands of meals, distributing them to hard-hit communities. The team also brought solar-powered lamps to families in areas that are still without power. Senior Director of OB Disaster Relief, Diego Traverso, says the team will be there for the long haul.
7: We're going to start operating with food. We're going to start making hot meals daily, medical attention, clean water, shelter. So we need prayers.
15: 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Rear Admiral Gregory Todd has served alongside sailors, Marines, and Coast Guardsmen through times of peace and war. Now the Navy's Chief of Chaplains faces a new season. Retirement. Recently, he sat down with our national security correspondent, Caitlin Burke, reflecting on faith, service, sacrifice, and the calling that kept him in uniform for more than 40 years.
8: Can you talk about that first call that you did answer to serve as a chaplain?
26: I was young. I did a lot of things, maybe impulsively, really, of course, out of faith, but still, I had a lot to learn. And that was the great thing about the Navy, was that it had the patience with me to help me learn and grow as a leader, grow as a spiritual leader.
27: Todd believes the moments that shaped him most came during crisis. In 2001, while he served with the Coast Guard in New York, terrorists flew two planes into the Twin Towers.
26: After 9/11, it became very personal. There was that realization that these service members, whether they knew us or not, they were standing between my family and what could hurt them. And that really drove me at that point. It's like, what can I do for these people? What can I do to prepare them spiritually for the challenges they're going to face?
27: Over his career, Admiral Todd served at Ground Zero in Iraq and Afghanistan, and alongside sailors, Marines, and Coast Guardsmen around the world. As Navy Chief of Chaplains, he became a driving force behind legislation allowing service members to transfer to the Chaplain Corps and complete their education while still on active duty. Still, his most gratifying accomplishments came during quieter moments of ministry.
26: To proclaim the gospel, that their sins are forgiven, and that Christ is risen from the dead, and then to have someone come up and say, I've never heard that before. And you're so thankful you were the one that could share it with them. there's a lot of structural things that we did, but it's the things that are eternal that I feel the best about.
8: Which title are you the most proud of?
26: Dad. That's the one I treasure, being Dad. Everything else comes and goes. Yeah. And that's the one I'm going back to. Dad, Grandpa. Actually, my grandkids call me Popeye.
27: Todd steps away at a time of change, with Secretary of War Pete Hegseth eliminating the Army Spiritual Fitness Guide, and then in a historic first, calling on the Army Chief of Chaplains, Major General William Green, to retire. Most recently, Hegseth ordered chaplains to replace any rank insignia on their uniforms with religious insignia.
26: It's one of those kind of servant leader roles that we stay focused on the mission. We give leadership its due, but the mission continues. We need to focus on taking care of the souls of the service members and their families. And so we stay focused.
27: Surrounded by family, friends, and colleagues, Admiral Todd recently closed his chapter with the Navy. As he walks into what's next, Todd is confident God's not done with him yet.
26: I think he is saying to wait and to focus on family. Our family has sacrificed time away from our parents, a time away from our kids and, of course, the grandchildren. So we want to focus on them. But we also feel like we can continue to give back. So taking a knee, focus on family, and we're listening.
8: Well, here at the end of one season and the beginning of the next, is there anything else that you want to add?
26: I think the overwhelming feeling at the end of all of this is gratitude. I've had several people who will say things like, well, thank you for your service. And that's a very kind thing to say, and I'm very thankful for that. But I was really, I kind of took someone aside the other day and I said, I appreciate you saying that, but it kind of feels odd. When you follow God's call and you're so blessed by it, to have someone say, thank you for your service, you're like, no, thank you for the opportunity.
8: Well, thank you, sir, for saying yes.
26: It's been my pleasure.
15: Great story. Thank you, Caitlin. Up next, the annual Day of the Christian Martyr. We'll hear about key historical figures who made a powerful impact on behalf of the church.
4: Something has been happening on campuses across the nation.
9: I'll never forget what I saw.
10: We did not plan this at all. 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
10: I don't know, I'm just in awe of God.
11: Gen Z has been written off. 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
10: Honestly, I would just post and post and post and make sure that it looked like everything was okay when deep down it wasn't.
12: People hate on college students, Gen Z, so much, saying there's no hope for Gen Z.
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10: It's just getting started.
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15: Folks, welcome back. You know, the Day of the Christian Martyr is an annual celebration, and it's a powerful reminder of the faithful who gave their lives for Christ. From ancient arenas to the reformer stake, their courage still echoes. Todd Nettleton of the Voice of the Martyrs spoke with CBN News to show how their stories, stories of Perpetua and William Tyndale, made a huge difference and ignited the Christian faith that we enjoy today. Take a look.
0: The Day of the Christian Martyr is a day to really honor the sacrifice of brothers and sisters who laid down their lives for the cause of Christ. And the date, June 29th, is not an accident. According to church history, that is the day the Apostle Paul was executed outside the city of Rome. So a very significant day in Christian history. And what better day to look back and really honor the memory and honor the example of these Christian martyrs. But also, I hope what happens is we get inspiration. We think, hey, the Apostle Paul was willing to lay down his life for the cause of Christ. Am I willing to have what may be an awkward conversation? Am I willing to talk to my neighbors about Jesus? That's what I hope grows out of Day of the Christian Martyr each year as we look at these great examples of faithfulness.
1: Yeah, for many of us today, it's persecution in church is almost like sitting in a bad pew or something that is uncomfortable. You know, that's the extent of it here in America. Well, this year, special focus is given to Christian martyr Perpetua of Carthage. That's in the modern-day Tunisia. So tell us more about Perpetua and what she wrote in her journal.
0: Yeah, Perpetua, really an amazing story. Executed in 203 AD in a Roman arena in Carthage, as you said, modern-day Tunisia. One of the really fascinating things about Perpetua's story is while she was in prison before she was executed, she kept a journal. That journal has survived through history. In fact, I'm told it's one of the earliest writings by a female that still exists, that has been preserved through history. And so we see her faithfulness. We see her encouragement to the other believers. Hey, don't give up. Don't give up your faith. Stand strong right to the end. We also know that she had a baby. She was 22 years old. She had a young, very young child, and her own father encouraged her, hey, deny your faith, offer the sacrifice to the Roman gods. You don't have to mean it, just do it and raise your child. And she said, Father, I can't do that. I am a Christian. I can't be anything else other than a believer, other than a follower of Jesus Christ. She was willing to lay down her life, and it is an amazing example that has inspired Christians literally for the last 1,800 years.
1: Wow, and she even had a Roman centurion put the sword right up to her throat, did she not?
0: She did, and in fact, she went into the arena. She was attacked first by animals and then eventually killed by a centurion. One of the amazing things about her time in the arena is actually as the animals attacked her, she was knocked to the ground, she was disheveled, and she actually asked for a hairpin to put her hair back up. And the reason for that is that in their culture, having your hair unkempt, having your hair down, that was a sign of mourning. And she wanted everyone in that arena that day to know she was not in mourning. She was preparing to meet her heavenly bridegroom. She was absolutely not in mourning. She was ready to go, ready to lay down her life. And so even in her final moments, it is said that the gladiator's hands were shaking as he brought the sword to her throat. And she took the sword and literally just guided it to her throat. She was ready to die for the name of Jesus.
1: Wow, what an example she was. And Todd, I know Christians still suffer in North Africa today. And I think of those 21 Christian men that were marched down the Libyan beach by ISIS terrorists in 2015. They refused to deny Christ. Their heads were chopped off. What other recent martyrs in North Africa or elsewhere deserve our attention?
0: Well, we certainly know of people suffering for Christ in Libya. Right now, there are some Christians in prison in Libya because they converted. They were charged with apostasy and put in prison. A lot of the persecution in other nations of North Africa, Libya is a little bit of an extreme example. A lot of the persecution in Tunisia, in Algeria, in Morocco is not the government, it's not the authorities, it's often your own family members or people from your tribe who say, listen, we're Muslims. You say you're a Christian now, so you're not one of us. You're not part of us.
1: And this year is the 500th anniversary of the publishing of the first complete edition of Tyndale's English New Testament. Copies were smuggled into England. They were banned. Many were burned. Only three complete copies from this edition survive today. So tell us about the martyrdom of William Tyndale for translating and publishing the Bible into English.
0: Yeah, well, when we as English speakers open our Bible, I think most of us, we take it completely for granted. We have the Bible in English. We have multiple different translations. We can kind of choose. Probably, if you have a phone in your pocket, you have the Bible in English on your phone. And again, you don't even think about it. But William Tyndale gave his life to translate the Bible into English. He gave his life so that we, as English speakers, could have God's Word. I hope as we open the Bible today, we think of William Tyndale. We think about the fact that it cost him his life so that we could read the Bible. Let's not take for granted the privilege and the freedom that we enjoy to have God's Word.
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3: Finally this week, literature requirements for school children in Texas now include the Bible. It goes into effect in 2030. Elementary students will read picture book stories like David and Goliath. In the middle school, they'll be introduced to Jesus' Sermon on the Mount. High school students will read certain Bible verses alongside literary classics like Pride and Prejudice by Jane Austen. Well, folks, that is it for this week's edition of Christian World News. Until next week, from all of us from here, goodbye. And God bless you.
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11: Coming up on Jerusalem Dateline, happy 250th birthday to America. 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
12: Hello and welcome to this 4th of July edition of Jerusalem Dateline. I'm Chris Mitchell.
13: And I'm Paul Strand.
12: Paul, great to have you with us.
13: Thanks, Chris. We have a great show today, exploring the Jewish presence and influence in the original 13 colonies.
12: The 4th of July marks America's Independence Day, but American settlers' desire to be free came before 1776. Many colonists saw themselves as a modern version of ancient Israel.
13: They wanted what God gave the ancient Israelites, liberty and freedom from tyrants. Take a look.
14: In wilderness like this, some 100 Puritan settlers, led by the Reverend Thomas Hooker, made their way in 1636 to what became Connecticut's capital, Hartford. It was a land wild and untamed, and they asked Hooker how they should govern it. What he preached May 31, 1638, as it says at the base of this statue, sowed the seeds of free constitutional government in America.
13: The main idea in Hooker's sermon was this: the foundation of authority is laid firstly in the free consent of the people. That's the idea that helped shape the Connecticut Constitution, which then many decades later helped shape the American Constitution.
14: It's why many call Hooker the father of American democracy. Behind the Hartford statue of these praying settlers, a plaque says, here they establish the form of government upon which the present Constitution is modeled.
15: Which starts off how? We the people.
14: Historian William Federer authors the online historical lessons called American Minute. He said this revolutionary idea of democratic rule came after 6,000 years of almost nothing but kings and emperors.
15: And they believed in a top-down form of government, where God gives all the power and rights to the king, and he's God's lieutenant who dispenses it to the people.
14: Colonialists like Hooker turned that on its head.
15: And America's founders, when they got the chance, they wanted to run away from a king, and they flipped it and made the people the king.
14: Michael Medved, radio talk show host and author of The American Miracle, summed up their united belief this way.
16: All of us have the same ultimate sovereign, God Almighty, but that God Almighty does not appoint and designate crowned heads over us. The power comes from the people.
15: John Jay, the first Chief Justice, said the people are the sovereign of this country.
14: They did seem bound, though, by a common faith foundation.
16: The idea of providence, the idea that they were doing God's work, that this American experiment was ultimately an American miracle.
13: But these foundations and principles didn't form here in the colonies. Their origin was a long, long time ago in a place far, far away. For that part of the story, we turn to Chris Mitchell in Israel.
11: Thanks, Paul. Many pilgrims and Puritans crushed under European kings wanted the government and liberty God gave to the ancient Israelites.
15: When Moses took the children of Israel out of Egypt, that was the first instance in world history of an entire nation with no king.
11: One thing after another was revolutionary in this Hebrew republic, such as the tribes electing their own leaders, and that all people were to be treated as equals.
15: Israel was the beginning of the concept of equality on planet Earth.
11: The Hebrew Republic was the first nation with no standing army.
15: You have a king, he has an army to enforce his will. In Israel, every man was in the militia and armed and ready at a moment's notice to defend his family and his community.
11: It was the first nation where everyone was taught to read, so everyone could know the law.
15: Israel had no police. Not only did everyone get taught the law, everyone was responsible to help enforce the law.
11: Most colonial Christians shared this crucial belief with ancient Israelites. There's a God watching everyone, wanting them to be fair and holding them accountable in the future. That creates a conscience.
15: If everybody in the country believes this, you can maintain complete order with no police, maximum liberty.
11: This is what Thomas Hooker and other New England pastors and lawmakers were looking at as a model.
15: And then this became the model for the other constitutions of the states, eventually the U.S. Constitution, and that allowed America to blossom into this amazing experiment of the people getting to be king and each individual citizen accountable to God.
11: And that's how ancient Israel and colonial America are linked more than most people would ever know.
12: Paul, when you look at that story, what are your first reactions?
17: My first reaction is we can't even imagine how much those original people coming to America, how wrapped up they were with the ancient Israelites.
12: Yeah.
17: Like the pilgrims saw themselves as, by them leaving Britain, they thought they were like an oppressed people, like mm-hmm. Moses and all the Israelites yeah. in Egypt. And then they saw themselves going across the Atlantic. They saw that like the crossing of the Red Sea mm-hmm. to the Promised Land.
12: Yeah, the
17: that's
12: Book
17: how
12: of Exodus.
17: They saw
12: yeah.
17: America. And what's interesting about this is that in the original seal for the country, they were thinking of having the splitting of the Red Sea as like the symbol of America.
12: Yeah.
17: So that shows how wrapped up they were with this idea. Like none of what was just in that story would be at all strange to any of the founding fathers. They'd say, well, yeah, exactly.
12: I think the other thing, too, is that they were so biblically literate. They knew the Bible,
17: exactly.
12: And they, unlike many people today that are biblically illiterate and maybe miss the connection of Israel and the founding of America, but they read their Bible. They knew what it said.
17: You know, a couple of things. When I interviewed that William Federer, who was in the piece, that was the first time I had known that in all of history there had never been a people without a king until
12: or
17: the
12: an
17: Israelites,
12: army,
17: yeah,
12: or a standing army.
17: And this idea that conscience became so important. Conscience had never been a ruling factor before in history. You mm-hmm. were told what to do. You were told what to think. And here we have the Israelites with this thing of saying, there's a God watching me.
12: Yeah.
17: I need to watch my behavior.
12: Mm-hmm.
17: And that's your self-regulating thing that allows an entire society to go without much law. If it, you know, of course, there's laws because there are always people going to be breaking them.
12: Sure.
17: But this idea that they didn't really need it because they were self-regulating.
12: Right.
17: What a brilliant idea, and America saw that. It's so important that they said right from the start, we have to keep the government small,
12: mm-hmm.
17: and we don't have to worry about that because the people will self-regulate, the people will rule us.
12: And they knew it had to be a moral people that were self-governing.
17: Exactly, which is, was it John Adams who said that, that the only constitutional republic that you could have would be that made up of a moral and religious people. Yeah. So this is none of this would be news to them.
18: Yeah, and Ambassador Huckabee talked about that just recently at the JNS summit here in Jerusalem, talking about those very same themes.
19: Americans, whether they understand it or not, need to be grateful to God for the Jewish people and the foundation upon which freedom and the sanctity of the individual was founded, because that is what separates our values from the values of totalitarianism and dictatorship. I want no part of that. I like freedom, and the heart, the soul, and the genesis of that came from right here in this land. Let us never be apologetic for it.
18: You know, Paul, many people here in Israel love Ambassador Huckabee, and he makes that connection. He makes that biblical connection between Israel, America, and the Bible.
17: And you know, it's something that wouldn't surprise the Founding Fathers is that Ambassador Huckabee is a pastor.
18: Yeah.
17: And in America, the original people who would be speaking to the nation, they were the pastors in the nation. You can imagine there was no TV. There was nothing like that. There were no no recordings of anything. Pastors were something that everybody saw every Sunday or Saturday. And those were the spokesmen for the country. So not surprising to see Ambassador Huckabee acting so much like a pastor. He is a pastor. But also how much that would be just an everyday thing back in colonial
18: America.
17: You
18: see that reflected in the Constitution, but you also see it in many of the state constitutions that were established there. Many of the people, you know, were church-going and really had a very strong biblical mandate for the people.
17: And we have seen America falling away from this, and many people not knowing their biblical roots, not knowing all these things, and how important it is to have a conscience, to not expect the state to tell you what you need to think and feel and have a conscience about, but it comes from you and it comes from a moral people. So again, it's we have to worry about just how far America is wandering from these roots, and I think that's why it's good to keep looking back at the Bible and the ancient Israelites.
18: And how do you feel doing this story now you're living here in Israel?
17: Oh, I absolutely love it. And the thing is it all becomes very real to you. Like when you go I remember the first time I was with a tour and the guy said, right here, Jesus walked right here on this these steps. And I was thinking like, whoa. It's not like a story anymore to me. I'm right here where it all happened.
18: Yeah.
17: This is where the steps of Jesus walked right here. And that makes it also very real to you.
18: Yeah. And one other thing, just a few feet from where we are standing is Liberty Bell Park, where they have a replica of the Liberty Bell from Leviticus, Let Freedom Ring.
17: Amen.
18: And for our YouTube viewers, you can see an extended version of Ambassador Huckabee's address to the JNS Summit here in Jerusalem on our YouTube channel.
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1: Looking at America's 250th anniversary, we're also looking at Jews in America at that time of the Revolutionary War era, talking to a Jerusalem Post commentator and scholar and historian, Gil Troy. In America, I understand there were very few Jews there at the start. Do we have rabbis or spiritual leaders to thank for the fact that that community did manage to thrive and become a real presence in America?
2: It was a small community, but it was a very patriotic community. And there was one particular hero, Gershom Mendes Sachs, who was known as the Patriot Rabbi. When he was 23 years old, he was born in 1742, so it's 1766, he has the nerve to throw his hat in the ring to lead the synagogue Shaarei Yisrael, which today is the Spanish and Portuguese synagogue, still existing, founded in 1654. And he beats out older European types. Why? Because they wanted an authentic American voice, an authentic American Jewish voice. And on the 250th anniversary of this extraordinary country, the land of possibility, I call it, America, we celebrate this connection between the civic and theological and patriotic dimensions of the American Jewish community and America.
1: One thing I like about him is the fact that he really had a communal sense, and I think he started the first works for the poor in New York City. He started a burial society so that even the poorest Jew could still, you know, be buried with dignity. And what I liked about his patriotism is that I think he had his whole congregation. He said, let's flee New York when the British were invading. And I think he himself fled holding on to the Torah scrolls and saying, I will not let the British have these.
2: He was a proud American. Right? And the congregation had chosen well. And the burial society was a free burial society for Jews, but it inspired other New Yorkers. The charitable initiatives were for all New Yorkers. And indeed, during the Revolution, he said, let's leave. And they took the Torah scrolls and their sacred objects, and they went to Connecticut, and then eventually he ended up in Philadelphia. And he meets this guy named George Washington, and he becomes friends with that great hero of the American Revolution, George Washington.
1: And that led to something interesting, which is that when General Washington became President Washington, there were only three clergymen he invited to stand with him as he was sworn in, and one of them was Sachs, and he was the only Jew there. So that's pretty amazing.
2: Think how crazy this is. The Jewish people, unfortunately, have been attacked in so many places. And now at the very start of the American story, at the inauguration of President Washington, his friend Gershom is there. And it's a symbol of the way the Jewish people and so many other people have been accepted into America as Americans, but also able to continue their own identity. That balance between being a patriot and a rabbi is why we call him the Patriot Rabbi.
1: And I wonder if Sachs' friendship with Washington inspired him when the Hebrew congregation in Newport, Rhode Island wrote Washington. And in 1790, he replied to them saying this about protecting their religious liberty. He said, may the children of the stock of Abraham who dwell in this land continue to merit and enjoy the goodwill of the other inhabitants, while everyone shall sit in safety under his own vine and fig tree, and there shall be none to make him afraid. What a sign of support for this minuscule population of Jews in America.
2: This man, George Washington, who already has, his birthday is already a national holiday. He's already legendary. Basically lays hands on the Jewish people, but also on all peoples, and saying America's going to be different. So we have the Constitution, we have the First Amendment, we have separation of church and state, we have empowerment of people to pray freely and be freely religious. But it's not just in terms of the formal rights. With George Washington, it's personal. And by the way, Sachs became a beloved figure in New York. He becomes a trustee of Columbia College, now Columbia University. When he walks around New York, everybody loves him and hugs him. And when he dies in 1816, his death is considered to be a big blow to the community, not just to the Jewish community.
1: And what I like, though, is that he never wanted his Jewish people, though he wanted them all to be patriots, he never wanted their Americanness to overrule their Jewishness. He always reminded them that we have a covenant with God. We're not even really home when you think about it. We're still people in exile.
2: It's a dance, right? And one of the things that we've seen over the 250 years of American Jewry, of course it starts earlier, but we like to celebrate since 1776 especially, because you talk about the power of the freedom, life, liberty, and the pursuit of happiness, is that you could live multiple identities. So you can be a proud Jew and a proud American. And in America, it wasn't a choice. In fact, Louis Brandeis, the great justice of the Supreme Court years later, would say that by being a proud Irishman, by being a proud French person, by being a proud Italian, by being a proud evangelical, by being a proud Jew, you are a better American. because you understand what it is to have community. You understand what it is to have values.

0: You understand what it is to have patriotism and pride.
1: Amen. Well, thank you so much, Gil. I appreciate this.
0: And happy birthday, America!
2: When we come back, an American hero. Without his financial help, America might not have won her war of independence.
3: 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And she's doing fine. It's a wonderful thing. Thank you.
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7: Paul, you've been in the military, and you know wars take a lot of money.
1: Indeed, it takes a steady stream of money.
7: Exactly. Well, our next interview is with Pastor Jim Garlow. It's about a Jewish patriot who stepped in with funds when the colonies needed it most, and then went on to assist the founding fathers individually when they needed help. It's a great American story, but also a sad one. Take a look. Jim Garlow, president of Well-Versed, great to be with you. You have an interesting story to tell about a man named Haim Salomon. Why is he so important, and who was he?
8: In 1781, George Washington said four words that changed the American Revolution. Send for Haim Salomon. Why did he say that? The Patriots, the Continental Army, was out of money, out of food. They were deserting. They had no ammo. The British had taken New York City. The British had taken other battles. And the 13 colonies were losing, period. It was over. But he needed cash. So he sent Robert Morris, his Secretary of Finance, to get Haim Salomon. Haim Salomon was a religious Jew. It was Yom Kippur. He was in the Mikveh Israel Synagogue in Philadelphia. Jews cannot transact business on a high holy day or Shabbat unless, said Haim Salomon, it will save lives. And this will save lives. He raised on the spot $20,000, which is equivalent to millions of dollars today, fed the army, paid the army, got ammo and weaponry for them. They went into Yorktown. They won the Battle of Yorktown, turned the entire Revolutionary War. Robert Morris said, hey, we need you to continue. We don't have any money. The financial houses, the banking houses, wouldn't loan to the 13 colonies. They had no money, but they trusted one man, Haim Salomon. But without him, the Jews saved America by the funding of not only the Revolutionary War, the army, but he funded Continental Congress. Then he gave no interest loans to George Washington, Thomas Jefferson, Alexander Hamilton, James Madison, James Monroe, a lot of other private citizens, no interest loans. And even when he handled the money from Europe coming to fund the war, most people charged 3 to 5% commission. He charged 2% commission. Then he charged 1% commission. And then the loans to all these leaders, no interest loans. Mm-hmm. When it all's added up, there are some who claim, if it was in today's dollars, between $6 and $8 billion. But here's the tough part. Ready for this, Chris? He was never paid back. He died at age 44 of tuberculosis. Tuberculosis he got while he was in prison in squalid conditions up in New York. His widow, with four kids, never got paid back a penny. The four children tried to get paid back something. They were never paid back. Seven times petitioned Congress. Tragically, he was never even honored that much. They gave him a postage stamp in his honor in 1975. A ship was named after him in 1944. There's five books about him. There's one movie that's been put out like a long time ago about him, but never properly honored.
7: And you want to see a statue in his honor.
8: They did get a statue up, not in Washington, D.C., but in Chicago, with George Washington in the middle, Robert Morris on one side, and Haim Salomon on the other side. There's one statue in Los Angeles. But he's never been properly acknowledged by the Congress or by our executive branch.
7: And you met with the president of Israel about that.
8: I did. I took him an 11-inch statue, and met with President Herzog, and he already knew about Chaim Soloman. Mm-hmm. Many Jewish people do know about this story. But now we want to see a 16-foot tall one. It's been designed in Washington, D.C.
7: And you'd not only like to see Chaim Soloman recognized, but also Jews that have really helped their nations.
8: Absolutely. It's astounding when you think of the reality. The statement I made a moment ago is a pretty strong statement. I said a Jew saved America. And by that, I mean funded the revolution. Had he not been there, we would have lost. The evidence is overwhelming. That's not a melodramatic statement. That's reality. And the contribution of Jewish people in the revolutionary period itself is significant. It's never been acknowledged at all. But I would love to see our government properly acknowledge this man who was not paid back a penny, but who did what he did. And the result is we have the freedom, the liberty we enjoy because of Chaim Soloman.
7: It's a great story, Jim. Thanks for sharing it.
8: Thank you.
7: And we hope that we can get that statue up there in Washington.
2: Still ahead, all in how you frame it. What did the Founding Fathers mean by the separation of church and state?
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1: A big debate here in Israel is over religious freedom. And America's founding fathers protected everyone's religious beliefs there by separating church and state. But in recent times, that separation has spun out of control. America's Constitution resides here in the National Archives. Its Bill of Rights protects freedoms such as speech, the press, and religion. It says Congress shall make no law respecting an establishment of religion. Today's prevailing opinion believes that means government and God can have nothing to do with each other, thus creating a high wall separating church and state. But what did the founding fathers who wrote it actually mean?
11: When the founders talked about separation of church and state, they had a historical context that we really lack.
1: Reverend Eddie Hyatt, author of Pilgrims and Patriots.
12: Church and state was merged together, and the church used the power of the state to enforce its doctrines and practices.
1: He says certain governments used deadly force against dissenters who wanted to worship in their own way.
12: Those people were persecuted, burned at the stake, some had their tongues cut out. The founders did not want that kind of Christianity.
11: And so that's the context they have of separation of church and state. It was never the church taking over the state, it's always the state taking over the church.
1: Author Jerry Newcomb, who wrote the book that made America, says the founders opposed such force.
13: They didn't want to have a national established Church of America, like you have the Church of England, forcing people to believe something that they didn't believe in.
1: Thomas Jefferson wrote to worried pastors in a famous 1802 letter assuring them government wouldn't interfere with their faith.
11: Because there's a wall of separation between church and state. And so the way he used it is, guys, the government's not going to stop religious activities.
1: Then almost 150 years later, more liberal justices and judges began to interpret that to mean government had to wall off any touch of faith on any public institution or the people in it.
14: William Federer, author of the Daily American Minute.
15: And that's when they began to reinterpret that phrase to say, no, we're going to get faith and God and everything out.
14: Such as the 1980 Supreme Court ruling that kicked the Ten Commandments out of public schools.
13: They said if the Ten Commandments were on the schoolroom wall, the children might read them, meditate on them, venerate them, and obey them.
11: We got to make sure that kid doesn't say God at graduation. You can't let a kid pray over their lunch.
14: Attorney Jeremy Dice fights for religious rights.
16: When the government tells you what you can believe and what you cannot believe, that is a significant loss in our freedom.
15: It's ironic that judges will say, well, we have to maintain separation of church and state. They're quoting from Jefferson, and Jefferson in the Declaration said all men are endowed by their creator with certain inalienable rights. Here's Jefferson acknowledging he believed in a creator, and they're using his phrase out of context to prohibit a creator.
14: In that same letter, Jefferson showed where he stands.
13: At the end of it, Thomas Jefferson says, will you please pray to God for me, and I will pray to God for you. He violates the separation of church and state in the very letter that gave us the phrase.
14: And right after he wrote it,
16: President Jefferson left the White House to go to the United States Capitol at the time to do what? To go to church that Sunday.
14: In the Capitol.
16: In the United States Capitol buildings. The
11: U.S. Supreme Court has more than 50 depictions of the Ten Commandments in its own building.
12: They did not want a national church, but they wanted God in all of their proceedings.
13: So, you know, if their idea was, well, there should be no reference to God in our government, then the founders, you know, absolutely were schizophrenic. They absolutely did not mean the separation of God and government.
1: As Newcomb put it, while the founders made religious freedom a priority, they certainly did not intend to make America into some sort of secular wasteland. Paul Strand, CBN News, reporting from the National Archives.
7: Paul, that's a great story. 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
17: And remember to follow us on social media, and please keep praying for wisdom for our leaders, President Trump and Prime Minister Netanyahu.
7: And pray also for the protection of Israel and for the peace of Jerusalem. 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
10: Well, welcome to the 700 Club. President Trump is in Turkey today for a NATO summit and a meeting with President Erdogan. Israeli Prime Minister Benjamin Netanyahu is warning the president against making any deals with Turkey's leader.
11: In neighboring Syria, two bombs went off near the Damascus Hotel, where French President Emmanuel Macron is staying during his visit to the country. CBN's Julie Stahl reports.
12: Two explosions rocked Damascus Tuesday as French President Emmanuel Macron met with his Syrian counterpart in a landmark visit. Reports say the blasts were caused by explosive devices near the Four Seasons Hotel where Macron is staying. His office reports he is safe and the visit is continuing. Earlier, Iran's Islamic Revolutionary Guard Corps fired missiles at two commercial vessels near the Strait of Hormuz, despite U.S.-Iranian talks. The attack comes during the six-day funeral of Iran's former supreme leader. Despite the large turnout, polls say only a minority of Iranians support the regime.
13: Iran is a nation of about 90 million. About 80% of them hate this regime and would like to see it gone. But you still have, quite a few million, a minority that they can bring to the streets.
12: President Trump is in Ankara today for a two-day summit of NATO leaders. He's seeking more support from NATO countries who didn't want to allow the U.S. forces to use their bases for attacks on Iran. He's also planning to meet with Turkey's President Erdogan on the sidelines of the conference. In an interview with Fox News Monday, Israeli Prime Minister Benjamin Netanyahu warned the president against making deals with Erdogan.
13: Turkey is a great country, but it's governed by a man who calls openly for the annihilation of Israel. He occupies half of Cyprus, a NATO country. He's threatening Greece, another NATO country. And he talks openly about conquering Jerusalem.
12: He also said Turkey is infected by the Muslim Brotherhood that hates America and finances terror groups like Hamas.
13: I don't think they should be given F-35s or the engines for their fighter jets, because that'll upset the power balance in the Middle East, which is ultimately guaranteed by Israeli air superiority and also by, by America's posture in the Middle East.
12: Following the NATO summit, Netanyahu is expected to meet with Trump at the White House, possibly as early as next week. Julie Stahl, CBN News, Jerusalem.
10: Well, CBN Middle East Bureau Chief Chris Mitchell is here with us now, live in the studio. So, Chris, what's the importance of Netanyahu? It seems like he's on a campaign to influence President Trump. What's the goal?
14: Well, I think he's been talking to Fox News and others and telling him, and probably a message not just to the American people, but to President Trump. And I think he wants to warn them about Turkey. As we Julie said in her report, it occupies a NATO ally, Cyprus. It threatens Greece. And it has neo-Ottoman ambitions. It's not just a nationalist thing. It seems like Erdogan has ambitions beyond its own borders. It wants to reestablish what had been the Ottoman Empire, and that was the caliphate that was destroyed or abolished by a man named Kemal Ataturk back in 1924. And Erdogan seems to have this ambition to reestablish this caliphate and have influence well beyond the borders of Turkey.
10: Well, in the breakup of the Ottoman Empire following World War I, there was sort of a division, and primarily between France and Britain.
14: Exactly.
10: And so France got Syria and Lebanon, and Britain got
14: Palestine
10: and Iraq. Jordan, Iraq, Saudi Arabia. I mean, they got a lot.
14: And right.
10: You look at the map today. Is Erdogan serious that he wants to have control over all of that?
14: Well, he certainly wants to have influence all over that, but he's talking openly of conquering Jerusalem. His interior ministry is saying he's looking forward to the day when he will be able to be the governor of Jerusalem. So the rhetoric is pretty ambitious. And as we said, reported yesterday, the foreign minister says Israel is a burden on humanity. And it's really just this rhetoric is calling for a genocide, annihilation of the Jewish state. And it's trying to demonize, delegitimize Israel. Whether or not they want to continue, militarily or geographically throughout the region, they certainly have, you could say, a vassal or maybe a puppet state in Syria. Al-Shara, the new president of Syria, really is beholden to Erdogan and the Turkish military for being able to take over that from Bashar Assad a couple of years ago. And so they have this influence they want to expand. They want to expand influence in Libya. And so they have regional ambitions.
10: Anything to read into the bombing for President Macron? He's visiting Syria, which is a landmark visit, given the history.
14: Yeah.
10: Is that bombing symbolic? Is that they're really trying to take out the French president? What is that?
14: It seems symbolic right now. I mean, it didn't seem to threaten the French president and his visit, but probably a message, perhaps, to the French president and to Al-Shara. What group, I don't know, is claiming responsibility just yet, but certainly a symbolic message for this visit.
10: Is there a thread of the Muslim Brotherhood through all of this?
14: Totally.
10: Where we're seeing both Hamas, Hezbollah, the government of Turkey seems to have that same thread. Greece just shut down a bunch of mosques that apparently were linked back into the Muslim Brotherhood. So how deep is that influence?
14: It's very deep in Turkey. I think it was after 2013, Mohamed Morsi, he was the head of the Muslim Brotherhood. They had taken over Egypt for maybe 18 months or so. El-Sisi took over. Well, it seems like the center of power of the Muslim Brotherhood shifted to Turkey then. And Erdogan has been hosting Hamas leaders, exporting this idea of the Muslim Brotherhood. And we know that it's not only a threat to Israel, but some of these Sunni Muslim states, they have evicted the Muslim Brotherhood as well, maybe UAE, Saudi Arabia, because the Muslim Brotherhood wants to topple those governments. They consider them too West-leaning and not fervent enough in Islam. And it's also important to note the Muslim Brotherhood really has their own agenda against the United States. They really do have a global agenda. They want to infiltrate Western countries, especially the U.S., which they see as the impediment to a global caliphate they would love to establish.
10: All right. Well, Turkey seems to be on this sort of interesting turning point.
14: Sure.
10: Where they're part of NATO. They're considered to be an ally. That was all part of the Cold War. They allowed monitoring bases to see what was going on inside the former Soviet Union. All of that happening. But now with Erdogan, they're planning some kind of influence, a resurgence of the Ottoman Empire. Where do you think this is going to land, and how alarmed are you that the president may make a deal with him?
14: Personally, maybe I'm alarmed, but I think a lot of Israelis are alarmed. President Trump said he wanted to be very nice to Erdogan. I was reading an Israeli journalist said, very nice puts chills down the spines of some Israelis. And it seems like he is shifting, this alliance. And, you know, it, geographically, it straddles east and west. And it, sometimes Turkey has gone west and sometimes it's gone east. Now it seems with Erdogan, it's certainly turning east and being perhaps for Israelis, they think Turkey is now the number one strategic enemy or adversary after Iran. Iran is no longer maybe number one. Turkey's really becoming a strategic threat to Israel.
10: How much is that threat now reinforced if they obtain these advanced fighters?
14: That would be huge. There's two things. First of all, these engines, $700 million of engines, which would go into the fifth generation of Turkey's stealth fighter, which is called a Khan. That's one thing. The other thing is the F-35s. That would represent a threat to the F-35 technology because Turkey also has what's called the S-400 air defense system that was bought from Turkey. Now, if you have the from Russia. So if you have the F-35 and the S-400, it allows Russia to get some of the sensitive technology of the F-35, that stealth technology. So that would represent a threat to Israel's qualitative edge as well as the F-35 program itself.
10: Well, let's look at Iran for, you know, they fired on a ship in the Strait of Hormuz. The funeral had crowds that were extraordinarily large, in my view. Mm-hmm. At the same time, I'm hearing 80% of the population doesn't want the regime anymore. But it looks like the Republican Guard is firmly in control, and nothing is going to dislodge that absent American boots on the ground.
14: Right.
10: So what's your prediction there? Is this just a pause for them to rearm? Is the economic consequences of the strait going to govern that conversation more than any of us really like? What's the future here?
14: It looks like if the memorandum of understanding holds and if they continue this 60-day pause, maybe another 60-day pause, it looks like the IRGC will maintain control, which means more repression on the people themselves, more executions, more torture, more arrest. And also it has implications for the church as well. The more Christian leaders being arrested. And despite that, the reports we have is that the gospel continues to go forward inside Iran. Pastors are visiting churches around the country, signs and wonders, still people coming to faith through dreams and visions. So it's an important time to be praying for the church and for all the people of Iran.
10: Do you see an alliance forming, Iran, Turkey, which is of biblical proportions? Do you see that coming into play?
14: It seems like those puzzle pieces are coming into place with Turkey, Iran, maybe Russia as well. So if you're reading the Bible and reading Ezekiel, you can see perhaps things coming into place.
10: All right. Well, Chris, thanks for the insight. For you at home, pray for the peace of Jerusalem. Pray for the peace of the Middle East. These are historic days and turning point days. And pray for special wisdom in our State Department and in our administration and in Congress that we would know exactly what to do and be led in our steps. And for Christians around the world, now is the time to bring in the harvest. And we need to realize the days we live in. Night comes when no one can work, is the prediction. So while we still can, let's redouble our efforts to bring in this harvest. Well, in other news, Democratic Party leaders are now pressuring a controversial candidate in the midterm elections and pressuring him to step down. John Jessup has that story and more from our CBN News Bureau in Washington. John?
15: That's right, Gordon. A Senate seat seen as a toss-up in the state of Maine is at stake in the race. Democratic nominee Graham Plattner, who's made a strong challenge to longtime Republican Senator Susan Collins, has been dogged by controversy. Party leaders had stood by him, but after new accusations of sexual assault by a former girlfriend, a growing number are demanding he drop out, including California Congressman Ro Khanna and Massachusetts Senator Elizabeth Warren. Plattner denies the allegation, as well as previous claims of abusive behavior by another former girlfriend. If Plattner does not leave the race by Monday, his name will remain on the ballot. Well, the U.S. men's soccer team's bid to win the 2026 World Cup ended last night, Belgium winning 4-1. The American team scored its only goal on a free kick in the first half. The match was surrounded in controversy after President Trump said he personally called the head of FIFA over the one-game suspension of a U.S. player. FIFA lifted the red card ban, but said the president's call had nothing to do with it. The loss means the three host countries, the United States, Mexico, and Canada, are all out of the tournament. 10 teams remain as the round of 16 continues. The championship match will be held July 19th in New Jersey. And Gordon, I was watching last night, a tough win. A tough loss, actually.
10: It was a tough one. My wife was literally getting up off the couch, yelling at the players and yelling at the screen. So it was a heartbreak. At the same time, I think the World Cup has made soccer fans. I never thought I'd see America turn into soccer crazy land, but here we are. And I had no idea Country Roads was the national anthem. But it's being sung around the world. And the great thing is the world is seeing Americans and coming away with, wow, I didn't know you guys were like this. And, the newspaper headlines that they've been reading is not the reality on the ground. And that's so true around the world. When you get to meet people, you understand, well, they're people too, and they want the same things, to have the same aspirations. And it's wonderful to see people get together over a contest. I mean, it was an obviously spirited contest. I think Belgium said we're trying to prove something, and they came out ready for action. And they certainly proved it last night on the field. But I think the larger story, and it's a much larger story, is that when the world gets together and celebrates together, we can all understand we're still all people. And that's a wonderful thing.
11: Absolutely. Well, still ahead, she had 9 stepdads by the time she was 13. Years later, her mother told her she was the product of an affair and her identity was shattered. Watch what happens next. That's later on today's show. And then up next, the fight for control of Congress. Redistricting is one of the most effective weapons in that battle and the most controversial. CBN's chief political analyst David Brody breaks it all down for us after this.
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10: The midterm elections are just 4 months away. A redistricting battle has led to new congressional maps in multiple states. Our chief political analyst, David Brody, reports on the strategy that has reshaped the midterms and could alter the balance of power in Congress.
22: As we get closer to the November midterms, the race to control the House isn't just on the campaign trail, it's happening by changing maps. In today's hyper-polarized environment, redistricting has become one of the most important and controversial political tools. Tyler O'Neill is with the Daily Signal.
23: It feels like we haven't been this divided since the Civil War.
0: I don't want us to have a civil war, but I keep seeing that if trends continue, and of course, God is in control, but if current ideological trends continue, we are more and more at loggerheads in this country.
22: Here's how it's playing out so far. Republicans have spent the past year redrawing congressional districts in states like Texas, Florida, Ohio, Missouri, and North Carolina. Democrats responded by taking their pens to places like California, Utah, and Virginia. The result? Republicans may have created somewhere between 6 and 10 additional GOP-leaning House districts heading into November. Current polling, however, shows that might not be enough to keep GOP control of the House. Harvard Kennedy Law School professor Benjamin Schneer agrees.
1: I think it's safe to say that without the mid-decade redistricting, it would be a near certainty that Republicans would lose, would be on target to probably lose the House. And that's certainly not the case. If you look at various models, you know, right now, I think it's maybe like a 75% chance that the Democrats are pegged at taking the House right now.
22: Many wonder how we even got here, since normally congressional maps are only drawn every 10 years after the census. That was before President Trump encouraged Republican-led legislatures to pursue a rare round of mid-decade redistricting, touching off what some describe as a political arms race.
0: Oh, most certainly. I would not make any bones about this. This is a very political debate.
22: Conservatives believe this early effort is simply a way to correct previous imbalances in the system.
0: I think President Trump had a lot of legitimate beefs with the system because what we saw in the 2020 census was this almost systemic overcounting of Democrat-leaning states and undercounting of Republican-leaning states.
22: Critics, though, argue both parties are using this tool to maximize political power rather than fair representation.
1: The way that the mid-decade redistricting has happened has been very top-down, right? It is part of this effort to hold on to the House. And so it really is this story, I think, of like further nationalization and polarization of our politics from the top down.
22: And from the courtroom on down. In Virginia, Democrats had hoped to gain as many as 4 favorable seats through a voter-approved redistricting amendment. The Virginia Supreme Court, however, struck it down, and an appeal failed at the U.S. Supreme Court. Meanwhile, Supreme Court justices handed the GOP a victory over voting right protections, which went the Republicans' way in some southern states. Florida also approved a new Republican-favored map, which the state's courts upheld.
3: This maneuvering raises a key question on who should be making these map decisions, voters, legislatures, or judges. So far, courts have become the referees in battles where the stakes couldn't be higher.
1: I think the most important thing to know about redistricting is it has a big impact on who wins elections. If you are in a state where the maps are being redrawn to advantage one party or the other, and particularly in a way that you don't agree with, ultimately, that may trickle down to policies that will impact your life.
22: David Brody, CBN News.
10: Well, it's one of the issues of being a representative democracy is that you vote for your representative. But if someone in control of the state legislature and the governor's mansion, if they're in control and they're of a particular party, they can literally draw lines that make sure that your political party will never win a single race. So you look at New England, and just the percentage of Republicans there is dramatically underrepresented in the Congress. You look at other states that are Republican, those lines are all being redrawn to make sure Democrats can never get elected. And that polarization that's happening throughout our culture is of deep concern and should be of deep concern to all Americans, that you can't even reach across the aisle to meet with them, and you can't come to any kind of agreement regarding legislation. It's always a party line vote in Congress and the Senate. That is deeply concerning. And instead of this constant debate and constant campaigning, can we get into constant deliberation where we identify what is the problem? And there are multiple problems facing our country today. The cost of living is through the roof. The number of foreign threats is through the roof. And we can't come to any kind of agreement. We don't want to spend a lot of time arguing about, what does it mean to be a woman? You get into that kind of thing, and in history, what was the main argument in the Byzantine Empire as the barbarians were at the gate? This is actual history. They were debating how many angels could dance on the head of the pin. That's where we get that expression from. And instead of looking at what is the threat to our overall civilization, they were debating minor details of theology. Are we doing the same thing? And in that, can we say this debate where somebody comes out as a winner and somebody comes out as a loser means that we all lose? And instead of the debate, can we have statesmen who deliberate and decide what's the best course for the country, not the best course for a political party? That's going to take a change, and I hope it comes from voters, which is where it should come from, the opening lines of our Constitution, we the people. We're getting the government we deserve and the government that we voted for. So let's come together and say, well, this isn't working so well. Let's do it differently. And instead of constant campaigning, can we have constant governing? That's a big difference. Terry?
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25: We also had members who fought in the war to fight for the cause of liberty.
26: Making sure that army is staffed and supplied. He's able to identify British intelligence agents and send that information on to Washington. After they've served in the army, they look forward to a government which gives to bigotry no sanction, to persecution no assistance.
27: Washington's words are powerful because they express an idea of a world that's different from the one everybody grew up in.
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1: Well, as a child, Becky longed to climb up in the lap of her father and feel secure in his love. But that never happened for her, because for years, she never knew who her real father was.
2: I wanted to fit in and belong somewhere. As a child, sometimes, like, I remember sitting in the bathtub and praying, you know, God, I just wanted to be loved.
3: Becky McGowan knows what it's like to feel you don't belong. By the time she was 13, she'd had 9 stepdads and had moved so often, she didn't have the chance to put down roots.
2: The first time I finished this whole school year in one school was 6th grade after my mother got saved. She fell in love with Jesus, and it changed her life, which changed our lives. So I didn't know him as my savior, but I knew God created me, and I knew he was there.
3: Though her family started attending church regularly, Becky's perspective on God didn't change much until her teens.
2: My relationship grew with him from being my creator into my savior. I would wake up early and spend time in my Bible before basketball practice. I knew that he saved me, but I just didn't understand how much he loved me. I had to work for his love. I had to be good for his love.
3: At 17, Becky thought she'd finally found where she belonged when she married her high school sweetheart. It wasn't the dream she'd expected.
2: He was the first person that told me that he loved me, and so I clung to that because I wanted to be loved. People thought we had a cute little happy marriage, high school sweethearts, but it was H-E-L-L at home. It was just never a constant love. I had to work for it or earn it.
3: Soon after, Becky's mother told her about her biological father and that Becky was the product of an affair her married mother had with a married man.
2: I didn't think it affected me, but it did. It did set me up with thinking that my identity was being fatherless, thinking my identity was being a product of adultery. I'd see a dad holding a little girl while she was sleeping at church or something. I thought, I never had that. I never got to crawl up in my daddy's arms, you know? So I felt like I got cheated.
3: Becky had 2 children of her own and worked hard to be a good mother. Still, when she and her husband divorced 7 years later, Becky felt empty inside.
2: I had a void in my heart that I wanted filled. You know, I just didn't know how to fill it.
3: Becky drifted away from church. 4 years later, she married Nick and began the difficult search for her biological father.
2: I started actually looking for my dad and making phone calls to where he used to work, but I'd only get so far, and then a door would get shut.
3: One day in 2018, Becky's concern for her now teenage son collided with her own sense of shame, and she had an encounter with God that changed everything.
2: I don't feel good enough, God, to pray for my son. Like, I don't feel worthy enough. I've not been living right for you. I put you on a back burner, and I felt him tell me, I love you unconditionally. The love that you have for your son is a small amount of the love that I have for you. And I felt the love of God wrap around me in my living room, and I asked the Lord to forgive me for turning my back on him. And from that day on, I never looked back. My identity's in Christ, and he is my Abba Father.
3: Becky started a prayer journal. Her first prayer was for God to bring closure to her search for her dad. A month later, she had the same recurring dream she'd had for years.
2: I think I longed to find my dad so much that I would dream about it. In February, I had a dream of finding him, and I thought, this is the last time. I'm going to do it.
3: Becky ordered a DNA kit. After completing it, she sent it in and got her results. In April of 2018, Becky located her father and an older sister. The sisters developed a relationship over FaceTime and texts and made arrangements for Becky to go to Nashville to meet her dad in person.
2: It was the best feeling. I remember just thinking, God, you are so good. You know, the Bible says that he will do an exceedingly and abundantly more than you even ask. And that's what he did. I just wanted a picture. I wanted closure. And I didn't know if he was going to be alive. I'm thankful he was. He had just turned 85, and he said that was his best birthday present.
3: As she thought about reuniting with her dad, Becky had a conversation with the Lord.
2: I was driving home over the mountain, and I was like, thank you, Jesus, for giving me this. You know, it is more than I even ask for. I just wanted closure. But God, I would have been the perfect little daddy's girl. I was such a tomboy. And I felt the Lord say, you are daddy's girl. I was there in the bathtub when he was crying. I felt that same love that wrapped around me in that living room floor hold me while I cried. All my days, he's been there.
3: Becky knows her true identity is in Christ. And that assurance informs every decision she makes.
2: I am a child of God. He's a king, and I'm a princess, and I am a daddy's girl, and I know that's my identity. I have purpose, and my purpose is to love people. I don't have to be perfect. I don't have to earn it. It's free. Learn what God says about you and who he says you are. There's nobody out there that is going to fill a void in your life like the Lord. He's going to bring completion, and he's going to bring healing, and it's no one's job to do that. There's no person out there that's going to fix you. It's Jesus. He made me whole. He completed me.
1: You know, you can't be perfect, can you? I mean, none of us can. It's impossible. So if you're feeling like you have to earn someone's love, that becomes a pretty difficult thing, you know? It's when we're longing for it, when we're needing something that we didn't have, then we begin to look for it in other people who are also imperfect, who bring their own story into our relationships with them. And so it's fair to say only God can fill that hole if it's inside of you. You know, knowing who we are in Jesus just straightens out so many things in our lives, so many questions, so much emptiness, so much searching. The Bible says we are made in his image and likeness. It's kind of like when you see a little child and you say, boy, he or she really looks like their mom or their dad. When we walk with Jesus, when we're in him, when we invite him into our lives, we begin to look like him, and we're supposed to. He invites us to be his child. You know, he wants that relationship with us. I mean, imagine this in Scripture. It says, God is saying, I stand at the door and knock. I mean, think about that. The God who loves you, who knows you, who created everything that is, says, I stand at the door of your heart and knock. If anyone opens the door, if you want him to, he comes in. And he says, I'll come in and I'll have fellowship with them. You can have that today. I don't know if you have the same emptiness that she had, Becky had, about her dad and the lack of a dad in her life. You know, these things can make us feel unlovable, like we can never measure up, like somehow we're less than, when everything in God's word says we have everything we need, everything. And sometimes it's sin that keeps us apart. You know, we keep looking back at where we came from, looking back at our need, our emptiness. And this is what the Bible says about that. He forgives our sin when we confess it, as far as the east is from the west, and I love this part, and remembers it no more. We remember it sometimes. We look back. He does not. He receives us right where we're at. He just loves us too much to let us stay there. So He leads us forward into truth, into healing, into a relationship with Him as His child. If you haven't done that, would you like to do it today? It's just so easy, and it begins the life you were created for. Just pray with me right now. Jesus, I am a sinner. I have made more mistakes than I can count. I've blown it because of the emptiness in me, because of my feeling of being less than. I'm coming to you today not with excuses. I'm coming confessing humbly that I have made many, many errors and mistakes. I'm asking for your forgiveness. Would you forgive me as far as the east is from the west? Would you be the Savior of my soul, the Lord of my life? I don't know how to live for you, but I want to. So will you fill me with your Holy Spirit? Holy Spirit, will you teach me your ways? Will you lead me, guide me, direct me, fill me, touch me, change me, use me? I ask all of this in the mighty name of Jesus. Amen. So you've opened the door and now He's come in. Now what do you do? Well, we have a packet for you. It's called A New Day. How do you follow Jesus? How do you become a disciple of His? 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Either way, do it and start that journey in your life today. Gordon?
0: 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And then this woman's hair began to fall out. See what happened next. That's coming up later. And then Terry and I will be praying for you. So stay with us.
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2: Welcome back to Washington for this CBN Newsbreak. Massive storms and flooding have affected parts of the Northeast. This video shows the moment the roof of a BJ's in New Jersey collapsed. Downpours causing the roof to cave in, briefly trapping two people inside. More than half a foot of rain fell in other areas, turning roads into rivers. Some drivers needed to be rescued from submerged cars. The severe storms delayed or canceled some 10,000 flights yesterday. Well, Republicans in Congress allowed a one-year ban on Medicaid funds to Planned Parenthood to expire. As of July 5th, clinics can once again bill the federal government for non-abortion services such as contraception and health screenings. Medicaid payments amount to more than $800 million in revenue to Planned Parenthood. Last year, Republicans passed the one-year ban but failed to renew it. Pro-life groups are criticizing GOP leadership. Students for Life Action giving every legislator an F on its pro-life report card. Well, you can always get the latest from CBN News by going to our website at cbnnews.com. Gordon and Terry will be back with more of the 700 Club right after this.
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6: Evelyn used to wake up hungry and go to bed the same way. 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
7: 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She sells bamboo souvenirs in neighboring beach towns. On a good day, she earns about $5.
8: It felt like I could not do it anymore. 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When we don't have food, she is brave and says, we'll just have to eat rice with salt.
7: To combat malnutrition and hunger in the entire village, Orphans Promise launched a feeding program there. Over the past 2 years, we provided healthy meals, medical care, free medicine, and school supplies to 80 children, including Evelyn and her siblings.
8: I love eating vegetables and chicken.
7: 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That way, women like Vernalyn are able to provide for their children.
8: It's as if I have a partner in life now. I am also grateful to everyone who helped, for the business and everything you've done for us.
9: A big thank you to you.
6: Doesn't it warm your heart to know that not just Evelyn's mom, but all the moms that have need in that community are being helped so that their families do not live in that kind of poverty anymore? Those children are

0: not just being fed, they're being educated. They're not just being educated, they're learning about the love of Jesus, and that is life-changing for the whole family. This is all happening because of your generosity. We just want to say thank you for making it possible. Wherever there's need, our desire is to bring help and hope right into the midst of that. So join the 700 Club and be a part of it. 65 cents a day, $20 a month. That's all it takes to be a 700 Club member. Of course, there are other levels you can join at. Maybe you're already a 700 Club member. Take a look at this. 700 Club Gold, the next level, is a gift of $40 a month. We do have a 1,000 Club. That's $1,000 a year, $84 a month. 2,500 Club members join us at $209 a month. And then our founders, $5,000 a year. That works out to $417 a month. We want to say thank you in advance. We're not just helping kids and families in the Philippines, but all around the world. And we can do it because of you. Here's another way you can help us. 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In advance, we say thank you. Gordon?
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1: Kiaran had been losing her hair for months. She continued to pray for healing, but the issue only got worse until the day she was watching this show on her cell phone.
3: All these strange symptoms started, and then I was just trying to figure out the mystery.
4: In October 2025, Kiaran Wood was helping her son clean up construction debris from the home he was building.
3: There wasn't good ventilation, and I breathed in a lot of particulate matter of all kinds of things. And after that, my whole body started itch from my head all the way down to my toes. And I thought, what's going on? Kind of came and went. At the same time, I got my hair done with a new hairstylist. And I thought, maybe I'm allergic to the hair chemicals now. A little bit after that is when I started to lose the hair. I lost a lot of hair. And I thought, gosh, I hope this stops, because if it doesn't, it's going to be time for a wig. I went to the dermatologist, and he prescribed some medication. I brought it home, and I read the label, and I thought, I really don't want to take this. And I just intensely started praying, Lord, you know, I don't understand what's going on here, but you do. I'm going to wait on you. And I just prayed.
4: Over the next 6 months, Kiaran continued to pray for healing, yet the hair loss didn't improve. During that time, she often watched the 700 Club.
3: And it's always encouraging to me, and I love to get the Christian viewpoint on the world news, because you're not going to get that from a local news station. It just kind of puts the world events in perspective for me. And then I listen to people with their testimonies and their healings, and then I'm encouraged, because, you know, if God will do it for them, God can do it for me.
4: Then, on the afternoon of May 7th, Kiaran was watching the show on her cell phone.
3: I was looking at the little bar on my phone. I was like, oh my gosh, this is just about the end. And Gordon prayed for some people, and it was Ashley's turn. And I was thinking, Ashley, please say something about the lady that's losing her hair and doesn't know why. And that's what she did.
5: There's a woman watching, and you've got just severe hair loss, and you are not quite sure why this is happening, but it's very concerning to you. And I just believe God is healing you right now in Jesus' name. Whatever condition you've been diagnosed with, because of that, I just believe God is healing you right now from just this rapid hair loss. In Jesus' name, I believe your hair is just going to continue to grow back in full health.
6: And I knew it was me. I knew it was for me. And I started crying, and I just stopped what I was doing and raised my hands, and I said, thank you, dear Lord. Thank you. Thank you. Thank you for hearing me. Thank you.
4: Afterwards, Kiara noticed that she wasn't losing as much hair.
6: It stopped. I just have regular hair loss now, just like I always did when I washed my hair or brushed my hair or whatever. So, I mean, it just stopped.
4: Kiaran has continued to praise God for her healing and encourages others to pray for their own breakthrough.
6: God hears you. He's listening. Even if you don't feel like you're getting an answer, and hair loss is not like some big sickness or anything, but it mattered to me and it mattered to him. So I'm just grateful. He knows what's important to you. He has our best interest in mind. I'm not anybody special. I'm just a regular person, and he heard me, so if he heard me, he'll hear you.
1: I love to remind people that what God has done for others, he can and will do for you. All you have to do is come to him humbly and ask, Daddy, could you help me? And then you can walk into the realization that he numbers every single hair on your head. He has all of that in his awareness. He loves you tenderly. He wants to heal. You don't have to bargain with him. The bargain's already made on the cross. That's when Jesus announced, it's finished. It's paid for. All we have to do is believe it. Now, God understands our struggle with belief, and he understands how hard it is for us of little faith to come into that belief that his word is eternal, and it's living, and it's powerful. And so if you need that extra lift, just as she asked for, can Ashley please say, the woman with hair loss who's wondering why? And that's exactly what the Holy Spirit speaks to Ashley to say. And then that says, okay, that's for me. Now, here's a word for you, and it comes from Psalm 103. He forgives all your iniquities. That's for you. Everything you've ever done wrong, he forgives all your iniquities, and he heals all your diseases. The same act that accomplished forgiveness for all sin for all time is the same act you can trust and say, he has healed my disease. You can have that breakthrough today. All you have to do is look to Jesus. He's the author. He's the beginning of your faith, and he's the finisher of your faith. It's not what you pray or how earnestly you pray or any of that. It's not based on your effort. It's based on what Jesus has already accomplished. When you realize that, you get the answer to every need. Now, we're going to encourage you with some other testimonies. Here's an amazing one. Christina of Indianapolis. She had congestive heart failure. She gained 33 pounds from water weight. The leakage wounds in her lower ankles caused excruciating pain. Well, one night, Christina and her husband called the CBN prayer line, 1-800-700-7000. As they prayed, the couple's living room was filled with the presence of God. At that moment, the horrible pain in her body began to lift. As God's presence got stronger, all pain ceased. Within minutes, she was asleep. For the first time in weeks, she woke up free of pain. To God be the glory. What do you have?
0: Remarkable. This is Marianne. She lives in Buford, Georgia. She suffered with chronic pain in her right arm. It was something she prayed about for 20 years. One day during this program, she heard you, Gordon, say, there's someone with arthritis in your right shoulder. God's healing you of all that inflammation and scarring. In the name of Jesus, be free. Lift your hands to him. Praise him for what he's done for you. You are receiving it now in Jesus' name. Marianne exercised her faith knowing it's all about Jesus. At that moment, she knew she was healed. She keeps saying, God is so good.
1: God is so good. Let's come to him right now. Lord, I lift everyone in the audience to you, all who are in need all who are suffering, all who have infirmity, who have pain in their bodies. Whatever the problem is, Lord, we just declare over them, Jesus is the answer. What you accomplished 2,000 years ago, you accomplished for all people, for all time. When you announced it's finished, the wall of separation between us and you has been completely torn down. You have forgiven all our iniquities, and now we ask that you heal all our diseases. We come to you. Finish our faith, Lord God. Give us the faith to believe for healing now. In Jesus' name we ask it. Terry, God's giving you something.
0: Yeah, people, some of you have cancer, and this is in two specific areas, liver and lungs. And you just keep having some reoccurrence there. God's healing cancer in liver and lungs right now in Jesus' name. If that's you, receive it. Begin to thank him for it.
1: There's someone, and you're saying, please say specifically, mass in the upper left lung. And so I'm saying it for you, mass in the upper left lung. May it be dissolved. May it no longer reproduce. May it just go away. In Jesus' name, be healed. Someone else, you heard the story about congestive heart failure and saying, please say that for me. I'm in terrible pain. In the name of Jesus, be healed. May all that fluid drain away. May your heart beat normally. May its strength come back to you, energy. In Jesus' name we pray. Amen and amen. If you've been healed, let us know. Share your good report with us, and we want to share it with the world. 1-800-700-7000. Here's a word from Matthew. Whatever you ask in prayer, believing, you will receive. God bless you. We'll see you again tomorrow.
7: '24-year-old Solomon Bush, when the war began, he quickly signed up to fight. But at the Battle of Brandywine, a musket ball shattered his thigh. And a few days later, he was captured by the British.
8: He's right across from where the British command is in the city of Philadelphia. Bush takes it upon himself to kind of just keep watching the door.
7: One day, he heard some soldiers boasting about a letter that had been stolen from Washington's headquarters and given to a British general, revealing that there was a spy in Washington's camp.
8: He's able to identify British intelligence agents and send that information on to Washington, and Washington said this was invaluable.
7: When Bush returned to duty, he was promoted to lieutenant colonel.
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13: Thank you so much for joining us for CBN Newswatch. I'm Ephraim Graham. Ahead today, President Donald Trump arriving in Turkey for a NATO summit. Amid warnings from Israel's Prime Minister Benjamin Netanyahu, Turkey is infected by the Muslim Brotherhood, hates America, and finances terrorist groups like Hamas. All of that as the Islamic Revolutionary Guard launches attacks in the Strait of Hormuz and explosions go off in Damascus. We're going to bring you the story from Jerusalem and talk with our CBN News Middle East Bureau Chief, Chris Mitchell. An international showdown between Sweden and Romania over two girls social services took from their Christian families. One key issue, Swedish social services saying the family's regular church attendance was evidence of, quote, religious extremism. And half of the nearly 40 million Americans with diabetes could be at risk of blindness or other serious eye issues. We're going to look at what people can do to protect themselves. All those stories and more right now on CBN Newswatch.
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13: It is Tuesday, the 7th of July, 2026. We're going to begin this half hour with concerns over Turkey as President Donald Trump arrives in that country for the NATO summit focused on security. Israel's Prime Minister Benjamin Netanyahu warns Trump about making deals with Turkey's leader. While that's happening, more violent attacks in key locations in the Middle East. CBN News Middle East correspondent Julie Stahl has the story. She's reporting from Jerusalem.
14: Two explosions rocked Damascus Tuesday as French President Emmanuel Macron met with his Syrian counterpart in a landmark visit. Reports say the blasts were caused by explosive devices near the Four Seasons Hotel where Macron is staying. His office reports he is safe and the visit is continuing. Earlier, Iran's Islamic Revolutionary Guard Corps fired missiles at two commercial vessels near the Strait of Hormuz despite U.S.-Iranian talks. The attack comes during the six-day funeral of Iran's former supreme leader. Despite the large turnout, polls say only a minority of Iranians support the regime.
15: Iran is a nation of about 90 million. About 80% of them hate this regime and would like to see it gone. But you still have, quite a few million, a minority that they can bring to the streets.
14: President Trump is in Ankara today for a two-day summit of NATO leaders. He's seeking more support from NATO countries who didn't want to allow the U.S. forces to use their bases for attacks on Iran. He's also planning to meet with Turkey's President Erdogan on the sidelines of the conference. In an interview with Fox News Monday, Israeli Prime Minister Benjamin Netanyahu warned the president against making deals with Erdogan.
15: Turkey is a great country, but it's governed by a man who calls openly for the annihilation of Israel. He occupies half of Cyprus, a NATO country. He's threatening Greece, another NATO country. And he talks openly about conquering Jerusalem.
14: He also said Turkey is infected by the Muslim Brotherhood that hates America and finances terror groups like Hamas.
15: I don't think they should be given F-35s or the engines for their fighter jets, because that'll upset the power balance in the Middle East, which is ultimately guaranteed by Israeli air superiority and also by, by America's posture in the Middle East.
14: Following the NATO summit, Netanyahu is expected to meet with Trump at the White House, possibly as early as next week. Julie Stahl, CBN News, Jerusalem.
13: And CBN News Middle East Bureau Chief Chris Mitchell is here with us now in studio. So, Chris, let's talk first about Turkey. What does their long-term strategy seem to be in the Middle East?
16: Well, the long-term strategy of Erdogan and Turkey right now seem to be a reestablishment of the Ottoman Empire back in 1924, just over 100 years ago. The caliphate that had existed for 400 years was abolished by then-leader Kemal Ataturk. And it seems like he was destroying the caliphate at the time. Now, Erdogan wants to reestablish that. They have ambitions not only in Turkey but also regionally, and reestablish the Ottoman Empire's influence in the region. And that's why Prime Minister Netanyahu is so concerned about their ambitions militarily, and also the rhetoric that's coming out of Turkey right now, not only from Erdogan himself, but also the foreign minister and even the interior minister, who says he wants to make Jerusalem the capital of this caliphate.
13: Heard some things said by the leader there. Is Turkey a potential threat to Israel? And what about this possible sale of U.S. F-35 jets to Turkey?
16: Yeah, a couple of things, Ephraim. First of all, it could harm the qualitative edge that militarily that Israel has in the region. They have the F-35s. They actually have an F-35I, but they haven't actually improved on the F-35. Now, if they give that to Turkey, then that really puts them on a par with Israel. So that's something that Congress has established, that Israel has to have a qualitative edge. The other thing is that Turkey has the S-400 anti-missile system that's by Russia. So if you have those two weapon systems, the F-35 and the S-400, that gives Russia and Turkey perhaps an edge, and put any F-35s at risk, U.S. pilots at risk. So, and that's also something that Congress has done. Mm-hmm. They have a law that makes they can't have the F-35 if they have the S-400 air defense system.
13: What is the significance of the power of the Muslim Brotherhood in Turkey?
16: Well, the Muslim Brotherhood really has become the epicenter in Turkey ever since 2013 when Mohamed Morsi, he was a former Muslim Brotherhood leader, he was taken over by El-Sisi. And now many of the leaders from the Muslim Brotherhood, Hamas is part of that, have been in Turkey itself. And so they have influence over many of the Islamist movements in North Africa, in the Middle East. And so that Turkey and Qatar have become the epicenters of the Muslim Brotherhood influence. The Muslim Brotherhood also has an agenda here in America. They have a grand jihad. They have a long-term plan to take over America and establish the Sharia law here in Israel, here in the U.S., as well as the Middle East.
17: Let's turn now to Iran. You mentioned yesterday on the possibility of the Islamic Revolutionary Guard being in charge of Iran. What would the implications be of that?
16: Well, the implications, first of all, for the people inside Iran is more arrest, more repression, more executions, more torture. And we have seen evidence of that coming out after the Memorandum of Understanding and after the ceasefire. The IRGC seems to be playing the role in Iran right now. So that bodes ill for the people of Iran. It also bodes ill for Christians inside Iran right now.
17: As we reported there, the Revolutionary Guard demanded an historic church in Tehran turn over its property or leave and face arrest. What's happening to Christians in Iran?
16: Well, right now, that's St. Peter's Church in Tehran. It's really, they do recognize Syrians and Armenians, but they plan to take over their church. They've also taken over some of the property already. The church seems to come next. Although that's a bit symbolic, it just shows you the kind of pressure that the IRGC is putting on Christians right now inside Iran. Despite that, we hear reports of a lot of evangelism going on, more people coming to faith, signs and wonders, and as we've reported for many years, still supernatural visitations and visions, people coming to Jesus because of that. So it's a mixed story, but it's really important to be praying for the people of Iran and especially for the church right now because they're under so much pressure. This St. Peter's Church is just one example. And also, we understand that one of the IRGC officials said after the ceasefire and now the Memorandum of Understanding, they said they're no longer afraid of America. So that puts Christians and Iranians in greater danger.
17: Indeed, precarious. What can we expect today on Jerusalem Dateline?
16: Well, we have updates from Julie and others. We also have a discussion with Paul Strand and Julie about this NATO summit, which is very important. Some people say that right now, Turkey being a NATO member, but also, you know, favoring the Muslim Brotherhood is sort of like having the fox in the hen house. We also have a story with Tom Hess, who's written a book called Let My People Go. It's the 40th anniversary of this book, and he's calling on Jews in America in particular to make Aliyah and come home. Also, an interview with Ashley Key, with an Iranian-born Israeli journalist, talking about what's going on inside Iran.
17: All right. Our CBN News Middle East Bureau Chief, thank you so much. Much appreciated, Chris. I want to remind you at home that you can get the latest from Jerusalem Dateline on the CBN News app. It is also available to you on YouTube. Coming up, two sisters taken from their parents 3 years ago by Swedish social services. We're going to show you how their plight has ignited an international uproar. We've got that story for you when we come back. You're watching CBN News Watch.

0: Did you say 12 o'clock? Okay. See you tomorrow at 12. I can't hear clearly on the phone anymore.
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9: An international showdown is brewing between Romania and Sweden. It involves two girls taken from their Christian family by social services. The Romanian government is ready to pressure Sweden over the case. Dale Hurd brings us the story.
10: This was the scene in Bucharest as thousands protested Sweden's refusal to return Sara and Tiana Samson to their parents. The girls are Romanian citizens from a Christian family who lived as residents in Sweden. They were seized from their parents under false pretenses by Swedish social services 3.5 years ago. It's become a national news story in Romania and an important issue for the Romanian government. The girls were taken while at school after the couple's eldest daughter, Sara, lied to school officials about being abused by her parents. She was angry they would not allow her to have a smartphone or wear makeup as a 10-year-old. Parents Daniel and Bianca Samson spoke to me from their native Romania after Bianca fled Sweden with their other 5 children when Swedish social services threatened to take them as well.
11: The daughter said those things to the school. The social service to both of them. And then, the other daughter that they took, she said, everything is a lie. My sister invented everything. And I was there when she blackmailed the parents. And Sarah, that started everything, confessed to her lies in a matter of days, and she never changed her story. But that was not enough because this institution finds searches for a reason to keep them captive.
10: Although prosecutors also found no evidence of abuse, the Swedish state refused to return the children. The girls have pleaded to be reunited with their parents. One has begun taking drugs, and both have attempted suicide multiple times.
12: Socialul mi-a distrus viața. Eu n-am cuvinte.
13: Just please take me home. I don't want to be here anymore.
11: And then they would come to me and my wife and tell us, your children said they don't want to see you anymore. And that was a lie because then we would meet the girls and they would say, Dad, we never said such a thing.
14: Ei au spus că voi nu mai vreți să ne vedeți.
15: Eu nu am spus aia.
16: N-am spus aia.
10: Did you say that one of your daughters has begun taking drugs?
11: Exactly. Sarah, while in their care for years now, she's been vaping and taking marijuana and other types of drugs.
15: Să-mi iau viața de 7 ori și dacă întrebați de ce, e pentru că nu vedeam, I didn't see the point in life.
3: Dorești să te întorci acasă la părinți?
15: Da, 100%.
10: There have been reports Swedish social services intend to put the girls up for adoption. Rather than admit its mistake and return the Samson girls to their family, Sweden has dug in its heels. And what could have been just an unfortunate mistake has now turned into an international incident. The Romanian Senate has unanimously approved a declaration demanding the immediate return of the Samson girls. Romanian Senator and former Foreign Minister Titus Corlețean told us Sweden has not taken the demand seriously.
17: No reaction. It's a simulation of cooperation from Sweden. For 8 months, they didn't respond to a long list of questions and requirements of the Romanian government.
10: Even Swedish politicians have begun attacking the country's social services system. One recently accused social services of kidnapping children. The leader for the conservative Sweden Democrats was thrown out of the party for distributing leaflets that said, "Stop the social services from taking your children." Anders Carlson, who also had a daughter taken by social services, began the Parental Support Agency, a nonprofit initiative advocating for parents' rights. While Carlson told us many social workers are fair and professional, he says vulnerable children are sometimes placed in the hands of unqualified social workers and consultants, including individuals with questionable backgrounds, even criminal histories.
18: One guy in our case, he had a ton of different identities in his background.
19: And he's a social worker.
18: Yeah, he's a social worker. And was described by his friends as a notorious criminal. The problems are so severe that they doesn't fit into the Swedes' mental idea about what Sweden is and stands for.
10: In the Samson case, Swedish social services justified keeping the children by citing the family's regular church attendance as evidence of religious extremism.
11: In Sweden, as soon as you confess your belief, you have a target on your back. And I do not recommend any Christian family to remain. If you're hearing this, leave.
10: Corlezon minces no words in calling Sweden an open-air concentration camp and says this is only the beginning of Romania's pressure on Sweden.
17: And we are going to be in the streets. We are going to protest. The Romanian communities once again are organizing themselves right now. And we are going to raise at the international level this issue.
10: Although Bianca Samson does not speak English well, she read this statement.
20: The last 3 years have been very hard for us. What the Swedish state did was very painful. We find peace in God through prayer. We thank him for keeping us strong.
10: We asked Sweden's National Board of Health and Welfare for a comment, and it told us social workers are required to be competent and qualified. The courts are a legal safeguard for children. Sweden protects freedom of religion and belief. The child's best interest must be a primary consideration, and children have a right to participate in matters that affect them. With the girls facing possible adoption, Daniel says all that can be done now is to give this situation to God.
11: I've done my very best, God, and now it's your turn to intervene. There's nothing more I can do. They took these precious children for me against my will and through abuse, and there's nothing else I can do. I beg of you, God, please intervene. Please save these daughters because they are firstly yours. They are your children first.
10: Dale Hurd, CBN News, Stockholm.
21: 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We're going to have the story for you coming up right after this.
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9: Nearly 40 million Americans have been diagnosed with diabetes, and about half of them will develop diabetic retinopathy, which can lead to blindness and other eye injury. CBN medical reporter Lori Johnson shows us how people can take action to avoid those health issues before it's too late.
2: A big part of the problem is the silent nature of diabetic retinopathy. Often, by the time symptoms develop, significant damage has already been done. The good news is there are ways to detect it early before symptoms arise and treat it before it gets too bad.
23: Like millions diagnosed with diabetes, Kelsey Larson started noticing vision problems that worsened over time.
24: Well, it started out as floaters. It looked like I had a spider web floating in and out of my vision.
23: In addition to floaters, Kelsey experienced other common diabetic retinopathy symptoms like blurred vision, darkness in the field of vision, and worse.
24: And then eventually I couldn't see anything in my left eye. I still had vision in my right eye, but then I started having the spider web floaters in my right eye.
23: He visited retina specialist Dr. Jeffrey Emerson.
25: Diabetes injures the retina, and the retina is a very important light-sensitive tissue at the back of the eye.
23: Chronic high blood sugar can weaken blood vessels, causing bleeding, lack of oxygen, and more. People diagnosed with type 1 and type 2 diabetes are at risk of developing diabetic retinopathy. That risk increases the longer people live with their diabetes.
25: Thanks to research, there's a lot of great treatments. They fall into three main categories. There are eye injections, where we put medicine into the eye. There's also laser treatment, and there's surgery.
23: Dr. Emerson treated Kelsey with all three and restored his vision.
24: And I can work, I can ride my motorcycle, drive a car, do most of the things I normally did in life.
23: Dr. Emerson continues to give Kelsey injections using a local anesthetic to help control the ongoing risk of his progressive condition.
25: It's humbling to be a retina specialist because we can't fix everything. But it's also quite a privilege to work with my patients who are scared in the beginning, but we can really help them lead functional lives and see for their lifetime.
23: Doctors recommend early detection so treatment can potentially stop it.
25: So if you have diabetes and you can't remember your last eye exam, you should get one. And if you have diabetes and you're starting to get vision problems, You should see a retina specialist.
23: In addition to medical interventions, controlling blood sugar, blood pressure, and cholesterol can also reduce the risk of vision loss. Lori Johnson, CBN News.
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4: It is time now for your Tuesday Tweetable. 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Speak life. Your words have power. Say what God says about you, regardless of what the facts may suggest. God's truth trumps man's facts. The diagnosis may say you're sick. That's a fact. But here's the truth. You are healed by the stripes Jesus suffered on the cross. 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Goodbye, God bless. Thank you for watching.
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0: Welcome to Studio 5. We've got a great show lined up for you this week, so let's take a look now at the rundown.
1: I'm feeling good. God is being glorified in the basketball season, in the basketball.
0: Utah Jazz's Oscar Tshiebwe talks basketball and Bible.
1: The word of God has changed my life.
2: 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I would raise it now.
0: Songwriter Jeffrey Steele shares the inspiration behind a voice.
3: That word voice was resonating, and then I just started playing what became the chorus.
0: And Project Hail Mary lifts off again. Before we get to those stories, it's time to jumpstart our top five uplifting entertainment stories countdown. Let's go. At number five.
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6: Toy Story 5 picked up another $70 million in its second weekend, topping the box office after making the strongest debut of the year last weekend.
0: At number four.
7: Just have all these songs in my head. Just gotta get them out.
6: In other box office news, Michael, the Michael Jackson biopic, has now surpassed 2023's Oppenheimer as the highest grossing biopic of all time. The film has raked in $977 million since its debut in April.
0: Stay tuned for the remaining three stories in the countdown as we move throughout the rest of the show. The NBA's Oscar Tshiebwe plays for the Utah Jazz. His incredible life story is the focus of a personal documentary. He's also an author.
8: We're learning more about your story in a documentary and a book. A big part of your story is your dad. You lost him at 12, right? Mm-hmm. What do you remember most about him?
1: The one thing, most of the thing I remember about him, how faithful he was to God. Mm-hmm. He dedicated his entire life to God. And he pushes us so much to know the Lord, to follow the Lord. Even he was very frustrating growing up because he had no money. He was struggling, but even he was struggling, we were not missing food. Even we were struggling, we were not going to bed angry. We didn't like house place to live. We had it. He was pushing his bike, was doing everything. And you remember, he told me one time, remember what the Bible said, the life is about healing, drinking, and be happy. If we happy, and at the right time, God will give us what we need. For my dad, he was just the way he dedicated, loved the Lord, helping many people. And even he did not get to experience those things. I feel like the hard work he put in, that's what the harvest we are getting today.
8: Growing up, though, that often frustrated you, though. Correct? <Yes, sir. laughs> What were you seeing and what were you thinking? What was the frustration?
1: The frustration was seeing all the kids, the things they had. Some of my friends in school, their parents gonna pick them up with the car. But we had to walk back home in school. Sometimes we're gonna get home, my mom's, there's no food at home, we're gonna wait until at night to eat. That life, it was frustrating to see how it was pressing us. Missing church, you're not eating. You're not in church on time, you probably not gonna eat for a day. So like, it was frustrating to see that. And I got more frustrated when he passed. He passed away. Then I said, no, I don't think there's God for me. How can this God and the people who are not follow God, they are great, they have everything. But when I came to America, I become adult now, trying to pursue these things in the world, I see the pressure. I see what this thing, the more you get it, the more you want it. Your heart is not sanctified. The only thing you can sanctify your soul, it is the world. It is God. The moment I discovered the world, I discovered good things, a good treasure, because the word of God has changed my life.
8: Take me to that moment where that the word came alive for you and you began to feel the fire that your dad obviously felt all of your life.
1: It was the moment one time I was thinking about suicide. Suicide was repeating on my mind all the time. Look at the life you're living. You run away from Congo to come to America. You thought, like, I had America. The dream I had for America was a paradise. No suffering, no money. You can just be blessed, walk in the street, pick up $10,000. But all of these things came here was not true. I was planning about killing myself, planning about just like, dying is better. You're going to go to the paradise, not working, you're not doing anything. Mm. But the word of God, it came powerfully on my heart when I get so tired of everything. And one of my teachers gave me the Bible. I decided to open it, and Jesus will speak to me directly from that moment, because you see how much I really needed him, how much my soul needed to be fed with his word. And Jesus, he said, why are you worrying about all these things? And Matthew 6, don't you not see? If God is taking care of the bird, they don't walk on the animal, all these things, the flowers, all these things. But you are more important to God than all these things. Mm. Don't you think God is caring more about you than this? That word really touched my heart so much. And the end he had, seek ye first the kingdom of God and his righteousness, and everything shall be added to you. And I decided to say, I'm making a decision today to seek the kingdom of God. And God even opened more my vision to even try to include more things. Even a book could come along. I never think of my life I'll have to write a book. To see what God has done in my life, nothing can replace the love of God in my heart, because God is so real. Just gotta be patient and keep moving forward.
4: 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It's available wherever you purchase your reading material.
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8: Breaking news out of the NBA. Arsham Sharania reporting that after 8 years, LeBron James, the NBA's all-time leading scorer, will be playing a record 24th season in the NBA, but it will not be with the Los Angeles Lakers. What more can you tell us about how LeBron came to the decision that he wants to play again, but it won't be with LA?
9: LeBron James made the decision on Tuesday here that he will enter free agency. But not only that, he has decided to leave the Los Angeles Lakers. Rich Paul, his agent, informed Rob Pelinka, the Lakers' president of basketball operations, that the Lakers can move on with their offseason because LeBron James is moving on with them.
1: With that, your number one story in uplifting entertainment is coming up very shortly. Jeffrey Steele is a country singer and songwriter whose life story are the lyrics of a journey through humble beginnings, highs and lows. And he's penned an anthem. It's called A Voice.

0: right to live the life you choose.
1: Tell me about A Voice, this project. What is it?
2: So, guy comes into a room that I've written a bunch of hit songs with, Chris Wallen, and he wants to write a song with an older artist named Colin Ray, who's been around forever. What would we write? He goes, I don't know. You know, he's got such an amazing voice. And he said that. I was like, yeah, he's got an amazing voice. And I just kept, that word voice was resonating. And I just started playing what became the chorus and started thinking about, wow, a voice.
0: I swear to God, sometimes I wish I had a voice.
2: And then I started thinking about the world.

0: every night. I'm like, no, I'm not the guy. You know, I give my songs to other people, you know. And they're like, yeah, you've been giving your voice to everybody else for all these years. So it's like, there's all these metaphors all over the place of this song. And so it's me like 40 years after my beginning my career here in Nashville, almost 40 years, and putting out one for myself that really speaks to what I believe in and what I think's missing in the world. And it just felt like the right thing to do.
1: So, how does that feel to have it, your voice?
0: Scary at first. I knew I'd get a little criticism. Not that I care, but you know, just, you know, I've raised my kids now, and I've been through a lot in my life, and a lot of people have too, right? And you're at a place where I don't need to go out and be famous. Perfectly happy. But I just felt like I felt a calling to get the message out there to people that I feel like aren't spoken for. And a time in the world right now when I think that everybody's looking for a voice. I think by being a voice for others, standing up for others, standing beside others, behind others, in front of others, it's doing God's work. It's doing what God intends us to do with our abilities and our gifts as human beings. So I all that stuff was playing in my head, and I was like, man, just go out and do this, and say what you've always been saying for your whole life, and this is your time to do it.
1: You're often called a poet and a prophet. How do you feel?
0: That's a lot, you know. It's a gift. All props go to God because it's a gift. When I'm tuned in, it comes through me, and I can't. You know, it's the thing everybody talks about. You can't explain it, but it just happens. And that was what this song did. That's what a few other songs that, not every song, maybe a handful of songs I've written. But I just try to write what I see in the world and what I feel.

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1: We remember and celebrate Victor Willis. The Texas-born artist was the co-founder and original lead singer of the band, The Village People. The 1970s disco group is known for hits like YMCA, Go West, and In the Navy. Willis helped to write the hit YMCA. He split from the Village People in 1979 to launch a solo career and then reformed the group in 2017. Victor died Tuesday from what his family calls a short but aggressive illness. Victor Willis was 74.
0: And that is this week's Studio 5 Snapshot. Still ahead, Ryan Gosling plays opposite a rock, travels to another galaxy, makes an alien best friend, and saves the world.
2: He's kind of offering us through his work an opportunity to pivot away from dystopian future ideas and to say maybe the future is not something to be feared, but to be figured out.
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4: 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At number one.
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6: Okay, great.
7: Luke, what was your first connection to Little House on the Prairie? I remember it as a kid growing up and watching it with family. What was your first connection to the story?
5: My first connection to the story was an email I received at the beginning of 2025 asking me to do an audition. Since that moment, it's been a real pleasure and a real privilege, and I'm really humbled learning about these people, about their story, about how these people and this story is loved and cared for and cherished by so many people around the world.
4: Project Hail Mary grossed more than $670 million at the box office. The story follows a high school science teacher who wakes up in space light years from Earth with a mission to stop a mysterious substance from killing the sun. And the key may be an unexpected friendship. It's streaming right now.
8: Please state your name.
9: Rhyming Grace. I just woke up from a coma.
10: I'm several light years from my apartment, and I'm not an astronaut. I'm not an astronaut.
7: You play Ryland Grace, high school teacher. Where does Ryan Gosling see himself in Ryland Grace?
11: I identified with a lot of his fear and anxiety that's sort of he's struggling with in the whole movie.
12: It's what you Americans would call a lung shot.
11: Hail Mary. This was definitely the hardest film I've ever made, maybe the hardest I will ever make, wow. You know? And it's been a 5-year journey, and the book is so beloved, and it's such a, I think, an important book, and people are very invested in how it's depicted,
7: yes.
11: And as they should, and very protective of it. So, yeah, it was a challenging undertaking. Sometimes it felt like an impossible mission in its own right.
7: Mm-hmm.
11: And I felt very linked to the character in that way.
12: The sun is dying. You are the only scientist who might know what this is.
13: I'm just a teacher at Grover Cleveland Middle.
12: You have a doctorate in molecular biology. I need you to come with us. This is Project Hail Mary.
11: What I admire about the character and what I loved playing was that he was able to turn his anxiety into curiosity, and I think that was really helpful for me too, just to stay curious about the process of how we were going to do this, and look at us, we're here, we got here.
13: Who on earth is going to sign up for this?
12: If we do nothing, everything on this planet will go extinct.
13: You'll find a solution.
12: You are my solution.
7: Talk to me about the physical demands of this job. A lot rides on you. We're watching you play opposite a rock, if you will, for a lot of it.
11: Yeah.
7: But the physical demands, how demanding was it?
11: It's by far the most that I've ever experienced. I've never had a film take a bigger piece of me. take a bigger chunk out of me than this movie did, but it's never been more worth it either.
7: What was it about the book that made you champion it? Because you're not just the star, you're the producer, and kind of rallied the troops, if you will, to make this happen. What happened?
11: I think, you know, I got the manuscript at a time when movie theaters were closing and film productions were shutting down. And here was this book that was so hopeful. It was just, it felt like what Andy does and why I think he's such an important voice is that he's kind of offering us through his work an opportunity to pivot away from dystopian future ideas and to say maybe the future is not something to be feared, but to be figured out. And that maybe we're capable of a lot more than we're being told or that we believe that we are. Mm-hmm. And so that it's a very like empowering thing that I wanted to make something like that for my kids. I wanted my kids to be able to see something like that, to be a part of making something like that. Mm. And I thought other families might as well.
8: It's about how miracles are possible. As long as you don't give up hope.
14: It is time go.
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17: The veil between us and the Lord is thinnest when we're in our suffering. You know, this brain tumor that keeps coming back, craniopharyngioma you're born with. And when they diagnosed me, they gave me all of the different ways that I could deal with this tumor through, you know, these actions and prayer and exercise and just do everything I can. And the last two appointments with my physician, it shrunk. They don't shrink. They just don't. And it's, God gets all the glory. We're here by his grace and mercy. Our bodies are fragile but resilient, temporary. So we live our days joyfully. We live our days hopefully. We live our days faithfully. And in doing that, my goodness, it changes the world.
18: Every grandparent should have the Superbook Bible app because it's a way for them to connect to their grandchildren. There are so many great features. The newest one that I've discovered is the Bible verse of the day. I get a notification of that. It's a place where the children want to go on that device. It's about God, his word, his promises, and it's fun. My name is Peggy. I'm a grandmother, and I love the Superbook Bible app.
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19: 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Take a listen and you'll hear why Hallelujah is what's playing in my ear this week.

0: Hallelujah. On that musical note, we are just about out of time for this week's edition of Studio 5. So let's take a quick look at next week's rundown.
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0: Please join us for that and much more come next week. 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
8: God has given you two weapons which you use. 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Because in this world, since you have this body, you have power and dominion of this earth. Because God gave it to us. I decided to follow the voice of God. And he lead me now to where I am today. That decision, I decided to follow that voice. I said, should I trust God? Should I follow people? I decided to follow God. The moment I follow God, of course, it was very hard. But trust God with everything you're doing. The Bible says, weeping must stay for the night, but rejoicing always comes in the morning. Yeah. So that's one thing I always gonna say.
0: Oscar, that is a great final word for this edition of Studio 5 and this week's look at uplifting entertainment. Until next time, make time to uplift someone around you, and then please, come on back and see where Studio 5 takes you next week. Thank you so much for watching. Bye-bye, everybody.
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13: What do you make of what's happening right now and the prophecies of the Bible?
14: I love this question. Personally, for the last 17 years, I've been studying more closely the end times, Revelation and Daniel and Zechariah and all of those books. When a nation is in conflict and in war, you are desperate for peace. So that's a very crucial moment for Israel as a nation. We are preparing, I believe, for the events of the end times. When you see who's behind the story and what's the end, you understand that it's not about horrible events happening, but this is the Lord's story to bring his kingdom back, to have again the Garden of Eden on earth. The fight that is going on for the Gen Z's alpha generation is really intense. Parents, more than ever, they need to make sure that they are living a real relationship with the Lord to not lose this generation. The church is not responsible for the Christian education of our children. We, the parents, are responsible. I believe that God is the God of Abraham, Isaac, and Jacob. So we have to contend for three generations. Like me for my children, and then for my children's children.
13: You came in last night, and Ryan told me that when you got in, you told him that you were just going to spend time praying for our country. What were you praying for? Was there anything you felt the Lord put on your heart about America?
14: Yes.
13: Welcome to Heaven Meets Earth. I'm your co-host, Abby Robertson, joined, as always, by...
3: Ryan Bethay, the other co-host.
13: Ryan, who do we have on tap today?
3: Well, we always say every guest is amazing, and it's true. You kind of love all your children, you know, but some are just really special. And I am so honored to introduce my good friend, Pastor Nets Gomez. No one else calls him the voice of Los Angeles, but I do, because he is a radio host, he's a pastor, and he's one of my favorite people because he has some of the coolest stories about God just doing amazing things, and he has journeyed all the way from Los Angeles to be with us here at the Museum of the Bible. Nets, thank you for joining us.
14: Thank you for having me. It's a blessing and a pleasure to be here with you guys.
3: Oh, we are honored, sir. I want to start because you told me something once and it really just stuck with me, is that you have this thing you call kisses from heaven.
14: Yes.
3: And obviously we talk about big miracles on the show. And you've got some incredible stories, but tell us a little bit about kisses from heaven and why it's just so special, and maybe give us a few of those.
14: Of course. Well, you know, it's good when you see from the Lord like great things, you know, like healings and miracles, but the little things that happen also show how much he cares, how much, you know, he's aware of everything that we are going through. And I'm going to share two of them. The first one is one time I went to a store and I saw this very nice reed oil diffuser. You know, it was so cool. And I said, well, I really like it because I like, you know, the nice smells and all of that.
3: It was like an essential oil, right?
14: Like an essential oil. Mm-hmm. And I was like, well, but it was too expensive. So like, I'm not going to buy it. You know, I'm not going to. So I just left the store and, you know, on the weekend I was preaching, and once I finished, this lady came up and said, Pastor, I have something for you that I don't know if it's kind of a strange, but, you know, it's just from me to you, and I felt to give it to you. It's like, okay. When I got home, to my surprise, you know, it was exactly the same wine that I saw at the store, like exactly same fragrance. And maybe it was like, Lord, I can't believe that I have a thought, you know, that I like it, you know, that I like those, you know, oils and all that. And then you gave it to me because I was not even posting anything. It was just like, I liked it, you know. I believe that the Lord looks at our hearts, and he's always so caring, so loving. So when they gave it that to me, when this lady gave it, it's like, you know, I was saying, Lord, thank you for taking care of those little things that show me how much you care, how much you love me. And yeah, so that was one of them. I have a lot of them. Do you want me to go to the next one?
3: Oh, yeah. No, you're never going to get a no from more kisses, more kisses from heaven.
14: Yeah. One time I was traveling somewhere, I think Idaho somewhere, I was preaching there. But then, you know, it came the time where, you know, the session finished. We have this break. And I was thinking, I like to have this mole poblano, you know, this food from Mexico that is really delicious, you know, with chicken and rice and the whole thing. I was like, I was just thinking, you know, but usually, you know, when the time is over, everybody goes to their places, their rooms, and the host was somewhere. I was like, okay, you know. And then I just started walking to the lobby of that church, and this lady said, hey, Pastor, we're going to invite you to our house. And I said, okay, yeah, I like to go. You know, I was by myself. And to my surprise, I got to the table, mole poblano with chicken and rice. And it was just like that, again, you know, another kiss from heaven. Like the Lord says, I know your desires, and I want to spoil you. I just love you. So I was like in Idaho enjoying this thing that came to my mind, and the Lord knew that. And he provided exactly that delicious plate that the lady says, I don't know if you like it. I love it. Actually, I was telling her, I was actually thinking about getting something like this. Or, you know, I wish, you know, to eat that. And then the Lord, just blessed me with that, you know. But I have had a lot of those.
13: Yeah. My mom used to have a phrase when things like that would happen. And she would always look at us and say, see how the Lord loves you.
14: And it's so, you know, like I was saying, the big things, but also the little things is so like, wow, you are aware of that, Lord. You love me this much that you see me, my yearnings. And then you say, I'm going to provide this for you. But
3: And I love it too, because these aren't things you're like striving for or working for, right? Because we think, oh, Lord, I got to pray into everything always, which is great. But there's sometimes when like any father, right, would just be like, hey, I just brought you something because you're my son, right?
14: Yeah, one time, another kiss from heaven. You know, one time I really loved these polo shirts, you know, that they were super nice. And I was like, yeah, you know, I like them, but I don't know. You know, but the church on my birthday, they used to celebrate me, which I don't do that anymore because there's a lot of people, it's like too much celebration.
3: Because you're about 40 now, right?
14: Yeah, I'm 65. So it's like, you know. So
3: no then, more birthdays.
14: Yeah. So then I was like, I wish I could have one of those polo shirts, you know. That year, I had like more than 50. For real. I was like, because people started giving me, I was like, oh yeah, just get the bag, put it there. I was like, let's go to the house. And I started opening one, blue, gray, I mean, green, like all of the colors you could ever think of. You know, all of the nice, cool,
13: yeah.
14: Like, and everything was like, Lord, this is unbelievable that you again brought me like not one or not 10, but for real, like 50. There were a lot of these polo shirts, nice, like cool. And I was telling my wife, like, I don't even know what to do with this many, you know, like polo
13: shirts.
14: Sounds
13: like he gave you one for every sermon you preached that year.
14: For real, like one after the other. I've seen so many miracles, like those type of kisses from heaven many, many times.
6: I believe the time has come to begin a battle of annihilation.
15: They divided my land. They divided the land of God.
16: In these 3 weeks, people felt like there is going to be a second Holocaust.
17: I just started this job 10 months ago. Now you want me to plan an entire war in 2 days? Yes?
18: People were very motivated. But to say that there was no fear is telling a lie.
19: You're scared until the first shot. The minute the first shot is being fired, you're bent on completing your mission.
20: If we break through those walls now, the whole world will stand on its head.
21: To be right here, Mota, and not to go in,
22: history will never forgive you.
23: Are you going crazy? You'll set the whole Middle East on fire.
3: The Lord has been so good to you, and you'd be the first to say that. But obviously, I know that your journey has been also, like every Christian journey, is filled with peaks and valleys. And perhaps you could take us back a little bit to that formative, you know, probably one of the hardest parts of your life. And then we can see how that ties in. Because the kiss from heaven thing is really interesting to me, right? Because God, he provides all these things, you know, as you want, but yet you can say you've had a major prayer not answered.
14: Yes. Well, you know, we got married in 1989. We had a beautiful, like, dating and wedding and all of that. We were serving the Lord, my wife and myself, in our church. Was worship leader. She was the Sunday school, you know, director. We were happy, you know. And then she got pregnant, praise the Lord, had our first daughter. And when she was 2 years and a half, we started to see these spots. And we were like, what's going on? We went to the doctor, and they made a lot of blood tests and all of that. It came out that she got leukemia, very dangerous, you know, type of leukemia. We were like in shock, you know, like, oh my goodness, you know, she's so precious, her first daughter. And then we went through all of the chemo and therapy for years, you know, and horrible. I mean, some of the treatments were in her spine. They would inject something, and it was super painful. And so all of the almost 3 years of treatment was horrible, you know.
3: How old was she?
14: She was, when she got leukemia, 2 years and a half. And then when she passed away, she was 5 years and a half. So it was 3 years of treatment. And it was hard, you know. We were sometimes for a month in the hospital. She was suffering. You know, it was horrible, for real. And but the worst part was when she, I mean, she was doing well, but then she relapsed. We were in a vacation in Oaxaca, and then I saw again some of the spots and some of the things. And I was like, what's going on? We came back, and the doctor said, well, she relapsed, and we have to, you know, like take her in right away and start the treatments again. But she was obviously weak, you know. Mm-hmm. So then, you know, it was horrible, because one of the moments when she got the treatment, she became more weak. And then she was screaming. You know, basically all of the treatments, I was I didn't allow my wife to be with her because she was so horrible, so hard. I was the one always holding my daughter and, you know, what she was going through, all of that. And then when the final moment, I was holding her, she was screaming. And then she passed away. But while she was in that moment, she lost one tooth. And to me, it was very, like, traumatic. You know, she was all of that, and then the tooth came out. And I was like, oh, my gosh, it was horrible, you know. So then the last minute, the doctors told me, leave the room. We're going to try to revive her, too, you know. So I just was crying. It was horrible. And obviously, for us, was very traumatic, you know. Our second daughter was already born. You know, she was born when my daughter was 3 or 4. We had our second daughter. And then, and it was so traumatic for my wife, for me, obviously, you know, that was horrible. But, you know, 2 or 3 days after that she passed away and that incident happened, because I didn't tell my wife, you know, that our daughter lost the tooth. And I say, because I know it was going to exacerbate her pain. So it's like, I don't want to tell her that. Different things happened at the last moments, and I didn't want to tell her because there were different things. But one of them was, you know, the tooth. And then, but she told me a couple of, you know, days after that happened, she said, I had a dream. And I said, what happened? She says, I saw our daughter walking with Jesus, holding hands. And my daughter was telling Jesus, it didn't hurt, huh? And she was listening, like, it didn't hurt what? Yes. And he says, when my tooth came out, it didn't hurt. So it was like, and then different things happened in the dream, but she told me, like, I don't know why she was talking about that with Jesus. And I told her, okay, this thing happened. You know, when she was screaming, she was like gnashing her teeth or something. One of them came out, and to me was really, I don't know, it was like a hard moment for me. But you didn't know, my wife didn't know that. But then the Lord revealed that our daughter is with Jesus and she's fine. And that thing that to me was so, I don't know, hard, she was saying it didn't hurt. It was okay. She was smiling. She was happy. And that was amazing because, you know, the fact that my wife didn't know about it and in the dream that was revealed to her and the Lord was confirming us, you know, that she's with Jesus. You know, still the pain, obviously, emotionally, is very intense. We know she's with the Lord, but we want her with us, you know, obviously. Yeah. But it was a very, like, impressive moment. Like, what? You know, she told, she was smiling and walking with Jesus, saying, like, it didn't hurt. It was okay. It was bringing comfort to me, obviously, you know. It was like, I was thinking how much she's suffering, how hard it was for her and for me and all of that. But the Lord was telling me, like, no, like, she's fine, you know. So happened.
13: So I lost my mom a year and a half ago, and a few months after she passed away, I had this really, really vivid dream. I kind of, like, I refer to it as my phone call to heaven because I was back in the house I grew up in, and, you know, before cell phones, there were sort of areas of your house where you kept your cell phone, where you kept the family phone, and I was there, and I picked up the phone and my mom was on the other end of it. And in my dream, I was like, oh, I guess my mom's alive. And I was talking to her. I was like, what have you been doing? She was like, well, I've been spending a lot of time with Laura and Barbara. And Laura is the name of my sister. And Barbara is the name of my aunt, her sister. And I was like, oh, mom, are you alive again? And she laughed. And she was like, when was the last time you saw Laura and Barbara on Earth? And I realized she lost a sister who was 3 years old named Laura, and her mom's name was Barbara. And I was like, she's talking about my grandmother and the aunt that I never met. And I was like, mom, like, what is it like? And she was like, you have no idea how amazing it is here. And then I woke up and I just knew, I was like, I wasn't trying to, communicate with the dead, but I was like, I feel like God was giving me a glimpse that she is okay. She's somewhere better. Yeah. like your daughter than we could ever imagine, and that it is okay. And I really, like, I don't feel like my mom is gone. I just feel like I'm not with her right now.
14: Yeah, that was exactly the same for us. Was, you know, being a little girl, it was, I don't know, so hard. You know, it's like babies, they don't do anything wrong, you know.
13: Yeah.
14: And, you know, in the way she died, it was so hard. But at the same time, like, she's with the Lord, you know. So, mm-hmm. Yeah, we felt that comfort. Obviously, for my wife, it was really hard, you know, our daughter. But yeah, that definitely brought so much comfort. Like, Lord, she's fine. She's not, because all of those 3 years of treatments was so horrible. But now she's with the Lord, you know. I don't know, it was mixed feelings, you know, like that comfort, but sometimes the void that she left, you know, in her first daughter. But yeah, I mean, definitely it was supernatural. And, you know, mm-hmm. the Lord told us, like, she's fine, she's with me, she's mine, and you're going to see her again. Mm-hmm. It was beautiful, yeah. And yeah. It was amazing.
9: A nation in a fight for its existence becomes a model of hope, community, and innovation. So how does Israel thrive despite its constant struggles?
1: I think Israel may be the most resilient country in the world.
9: From integrating youth into national service to companies supporting working parents.
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1: We are not going to be normal. We are going to be exceptional.
5: And I think that is the genius of Israel.
3: And that event set off also, I imagine, how do you process that as a family? Because you're both strong Christians, right? And mm-hmm. I know when parents lose a kid, mm-hmm. that's really tough because you both grieve in different ways, mm-hmm. right? And, you know, what was kind of the process for you and your wife? Were you able to say, Lord, this hurts, but I know you're good, yeah. God, mm-hmm. and I trust you, and if I don't understand, mm-hmm. or was there anger and resentment?
14: Okay, my first reaction was anger, to be honest with you. I was like, what is going on here? Like, why is this happening? Like, you know, obviously, eventually I came to, you know, the terms of like, okay, the Lord knows, you know, he knows better. Obviously, for my wife, it was really hard. Really hard, you know, my daughter's passing away, but also her own crisis emotionally. She was, like, really hurting. She told me, I feel like my chest is open and I'm bleeding. She's like, I cannot stand this. It was so hard. I was praying, Lord, what do I do? What can we do? Like, I love you. I want to serve you. She's going through this. The Lord told me something that I was amazed. You know, she says, okay, she doesn't want me right now because she's hurting, but I'm going to love her through you. She still receives you, so I'm going to love her through you. So every single day, you know, she couldn't even, she was in her bedroom most of the time, and I will prepare breakfast and lunch for her. And little by little, you know, she was like receiving just love. I was not like, hey, why? Let's, you know, don't go into that place. Like, I was like, no, let's love her. Let's just understand she's a mom, you know. And then after maybe a year and a half, she started like receiving the comfort of the Lord. It wasn't easy. It was so hard for both of us, for me, like trying to take care of my little daughter, the other one, and her. I had to work, you know. It was hard, you know. She didn't want to do anything. She was in her bedroom most of the time with the lights off, and she was completely like, I don't want to talk. I don't want to see anyone. It was hard. But little by little, you know, I can tell that the love of Christ through me, you know, it was God's grace, honestly. I don't think that I was that anything. But then little by little, you know, just loving her, like taking care of her. And, you know, she started like to open up again to the Lord. And, you know, now we're serving, you know, we're pastors and she's doing great. And he's gone through processes. She had breast cancer and she has had very hard health issues but she's with, and she loves Jesus. She's serving. She's, yeah, it came up well, but you know, it was really intense. Yeah. For her and for me. Yeah.
3: You can say, no matter how dark it is, there's always hope.
14: Yes.
3: God can get you through it.
14: Yes. His grace is enough. You know, when we are weak, that's when he's strong and he shows his grace in moments where you feel like, man, like this is horrible. You know, everything is falling apart. But then the Lord, he's gracious. He's good. And yeah.
3: And to now go the other way, it's a season of celebration for you now too, yes. Because now you've welcomed two grandchildren. Right?
14: Come on, Dad, that's been amazing. Yeah, with my younger daughter, she had a time when she was, you know, in her teen years, and she was like a little rebellious and all of that, you know, teenagers. It's so hard, you know, with them. She went through a, not necessarily, you know, like far away from the Lord, but she was like, I don't want to go to church anymore. But, you know, she ended up obviously coming back to the Lord. She got married with this precious man of God. And 3 months ago, they had their baby. His name is Josa. Beautiful baby. I love him. And then my other daughter also had a baby. Her name is Ella. And she's 1 month old. So we're celebrating. Yes, rejoicing. My wife, she's just like, I want to take care of my grandchildren. And she's very excited. And we are just enjoying this season that I was longing, you know, for grandchildren. And finally, like, oh, you know, I hope that you have two, three or more. I tell you, it's like, they're telling me like, no, that is feeling so hard, you know, but I pray that they will have more children. Yeah.
13: So I've been kind of praying and asking the Lord, you know, what am I supposed to ask you during this interview? And I just, it's not a question, but I just keep hearing the verse, you know, I will see the goodness of God in the land of the living.
14: Yes.
13: And I just feel prompted to ask, you know, what's happening in your church right now?
14: Yeah, thank you. Well, the church has grown a lot. Throughout the years, we were able to get three buildings in that street. The leadership has grown so much. We have ministries to the poor. We have Celebrate Recovery program. We have like schools for discipleship, for the end times, we have a house of prayer. One of my daughters with her husband is the director. My other daughter with her husband, they are the pastors, like the executive pastors. So everything is flourishing. It's been beautiful. Yes, we have seen the goodness of the Lord.
0: Hey, Heaven Meets Earth listeners. This is Drew Friedrich with Operation Blessing, coming to you with a big update about our response to the flooding in Kerr, Texas. You know, that community has been through so much over the last several days, with more than 100 people having passed away, more than 150 still missing, and search and rescue efforts continuing. But Operation Blessing is on the ground, feeding hot meals, distributing meal kits, cleanup kits, bottles of water, taking in volunteers so we can begin to help people get back on their feet and back in their homes. You can be a part of that mission. Go to ob.org/heavenmeetsearth today and make a difference.

0: sorry, I just have to go back to the end times. You have
1: you said a buzzword there.
0: I think a lot of people listening to this and looking at world events want me to double click on that.
2: Of course.
0: So what is this program?
2: We have this school that is called Maranatha School. And we've been studying personally for the last 17 years. I've been studying more closely the end times, you know, Revelation and Daniel and Zechariah and all of those books. Because, you know, in the beginning when I was preaching as a pastor, I never go into the Revelation. You know, it's like, it's so hard, you know, it's so symbolic. So, but at the same time, I said, let's, you know, preach the full gospel, like, you know. So we started with this group studying the first book of Daniel, chapters, especially the 7 to 12 chapter, to try to understand. So we've been lately with this group studying the end times, and we started this school, Maranatha, where we go through we go through the end times, but more who's behind the end times and what's the final outcome of all of that, like Jesus comes back, reigns, you know. The end of the story is amazing. Yes, the transition is very intense, you know, like all of the events of the end times, wars and the rumors of wars and the conflicts, you know, all of those things have been really intense. But when you see who's behind the story and what's the end, you understand that it's not about horrible events happening, but this is the Lord's story to bring his kingdom back, like to have again the Garden of Eden on earth. So we are really excited about that, where we have maybe like 250 students, like some of them like online and some of them like there. And it's been beautiful. Yeah, the school is growing. There's just so much interest right now, you know, on what's going on, the wars and Israel and the whole thing. Yes.
0: I feel like that is why the Holy Spirit prompted me to ask you that, because I think a lot of people are curious, and, you know, even our listeners know by this point, I ask God everything. So a few weeks ago, I was like, okay, God, you know, when's Jesus coming back? And I felt like the Lord say, sooner than you think. And I was like, well, okay, time is for you. You know, that could mean a whole lot of things.
2: Yes.
0: But given everything going on, you could look at Google searches. I think a lot of people are trying to find out more about the end times. What do you think? What do you make of what's happening right now and the prophecies of the Bible?
2: Come on. I love this question for real, because end times have been my passion for many years. Yeah, I see that obviously Israel, you know, being at the center of God's plan. The 1948, you know, when finally Israel became a nation after many, you know, this almost 20 centuries of not being there. And the events of what has happened with Iran and all of this thing, it's very meaningful, you know, because our Ezekiel 38:8 talks about, and Matthew 24:15 and all of those verses, like, talks about, especially now, when we see this Muslim, you know, like terrorism throughout the years. Now these final events where we've seen that there's going to be peace in the Middle East, you know, through what is happening right now. Mm-hmm. It's very meaningful, because Ezekiel 38:8 talks about that when Israel is in peace, and we see these 7 last years of the end times, and at the half of those, you know, 7 years, the 3.5 years, then the Antichrist comes and breaks this peace covenant. And then we see the abomination of desolation. And then we see the final days, you know, concluding with the war or the campaign of Armageddon, and then the coming of the Lord to reign in Israel for a millennium, all of those things. So, yeah, I believe that everything is pointing. I believe that since the COVID-19, everything has been like the bird pangs, you know, like we see the increasing of things like never before. This war in Israel, like, you know, 620 something days of war in Israel. It's like, we cannot believe that. It's going to be almost 2 years of this constant war with, you know, in Gaza and the whole thing. Like, seeing this conflict, you know, when a nation is in conflict, and in war, you are desperate for peace. So mm-hmm. that's a very crucial moment for Israel as a nation and for all the nations. You know, when there's rumors of the Third World War and all of those things, we are preparing, I believe, for the events of the end times.
1: It started as a simple chapel service.
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13: 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And then, of course, there's Operation Blessing, our humanitarian relief that is always amongst the first on the scene for both national and international disasters. 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We would be so blessed by your support. Thank you, and God bless.
14: That's another discipline that I've been impressed with you is you have some radical tithing stories too.
2: Yes.
14: So, and I know results may vary. This is not, you know, everyone's, you know, everyone make up in their own mind what to give and be a cheerful giver, right?
2: Yes.
14: But you actually have, tell us about your real estate tithing strategy.
2: Of course. Yeah, this is crazy because, you know, I believe that, I mean, I don't think tithing is like an obligation or is law or something legalistic. It's more like you honor the Lord. You honor the one that has provided everything for you. So, you know, the 10% is the minimum of the Old Testament. And I believe we as the New Testament believers, we are, I don't know, like more grateful than even the Old Testament, you know, people of God. So then I had a chance to buy a house, you know, when I was young. I was 24, 25. And then I was able to buy my parents' house because they were moving to another place. And they said, you know, I'm going to get it. And, you know, when I bought that house and we had the chance to sell it, I tied the net, not the gross, but I said, okay, I'm going to. And people were like, you're crazy, like, how do you believe that you're going to tithe, you know, this much? And I say, I trust the Lord and he's been good with me and I don't have a problem in giving this much, you know. And I had the chance to sell a house and then buy another one and tithe out of that house. And then, you know, that happens different times. Actually, when I came to America, I had the chance to buy a house and the Lord granted me a blessing. The house now is full paid and it's been a blessing. But one of the stories that I want to share with all of you guys was that this first house that I bought from my parents, we didn't have the title deed. And we were like, man, you know, because we had the chance to buy the house from my wife's parents. And I say like, okay, in order to buy this house, we need to sell this house, but we need the title deed. And I was like, my mom said, like, if we've been waiting for this document for years, but we went to this office, you know, from the city, and we haven't been able to get it. So it's been many times we went, and they told us to come later. So I said, okay, give me the little paper with the number and the name of my father, and I'm going to go because I need to sell the house. So I got the paper, went, you know, to downtown Mexico, to one of these offices, huge. And then I came to the lady and I said, hey, you know, I need my dad's house title deed. She said, like, she opened the door that was behind her and she said, like, well, let me show you. And then she opened the door. It was these piles of documents, you know, file cabinets. And they were like, you come in 6 months, you know, and maybe you're going to get your title deed. But now it's impossible. Leave the little paper. You know, there was, in those years, it was 1980. I don't know. It was maybe 1990, maybe. It was like, so then she said, like, come back and I will see if I find it. So I was like, man, you know, we're going to miss this opportunity because we do need the title. But then I looked to her, onto her desk, and I saw a document there, and I saw my dad's name. And I was like, what? And I said, you know what? I think that's my dad's title deed. And she was like, what are you talking about? I was like, why don't you check? You know, I already gave you the little paper. Then she takes the document that was on her desk, and it was my dad's title deed. She was like, I can't believe it. This is your dad's. And like, me neither. This is unbelievable. So, you know, we were able, and she was like, she was checking like the number again, the name, you know, my ID and everything that I got. And she's like, it is. And I said,
14: thank you. I appreciate it.
2: So she gave it to me and we were able to sell the house and buy the other house, the great opportunity because my wife's parents' house was huge and we were able to buy it. But it was a miracle, like one in a billion chances to get them to see my dad's title deed there. I was like, what, Lord? But I connect that with the grace of God. But with this honoring God, you know, always like, and then it was a miracle that nobody can deny. Even my parents, they were not Christian then, and my siblings. I have 9 siblings, and all of them couldn't believe that like, they say that I cannot believe, because some of them went to get the different times to get that document. They never got it, but the Lord provided for us miraculously.
14: And she had no idea how it got. Someone had just pulled it out earlier that day.
2: I don't know what happened because I didn't have an appointment. I didn't call. I didn't, nothing. There were no email. There were no anything. You just show up, you know, any day and just got there and the title deed was there.
0: God is the God of.
3: I got out of my patrol car and I slipped.
6: I went from having a promising career as a neuroscientist to having a medical death sentence.
15: Are miracles real? Do they happen today? Let's investigate.
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0: Details.
2: Another kiss from heaven. Yeah. No, a big kiss.
14: This is not the only time that you get excellent customer service.
2: Yes.
14: Can you tell us about your hardware store visit?
2: Yes, I gotta share that one. It's amazing.
14: You gotta go shopping. Where are you going with Nets? Take Nets to the DMV, to the hardware store.
2: Yeah, I gotta share this testimony. It's amazing. Okay, we were able to rent another building for the church, but we need to remodel that building. It was a mess. It was like a warehouse. Then we started building and, you know, the construction. And then all of my budget for that project, you know, we didn't have any more money. But then we had these brothers from San Diego, actually, that they came to help. They heard from the radio that I was building. I said, hey, we came to help you. You know, all of these contractors. And they said, oh, my God, thank you. Thank God you are here. But I was thinking, I don't have any money for more material. So I told them, okay, let's go to the store, you know, to the and then see what you need, you know, like rollers and brushes and the painting, whatever. So we went there and they were choosing, oh, we need this and this sealer and this tape. And it's like, they're like, Lord, I don't know what to do, you know. And all of a sudden, one of the of the guys that was working at the store, he says, "Hey, come." And I said, "Yeah." He says, "My boss is telling me something." And I said, "What?" He says, "You guys can take everything you guys want, everything you guys need, and it's going to be for free." And it's like, and I was like, "Wait a minute, like, for free?" She's like, "Yeah. He saw you and he felt that he wanted to help you guys." I didn't tell him I have a church, I'm preaching to the families. She's nothing. Mm-hmm. Out of the blue, he says, like, "You guys get whatever you guys need." And I was like, for real, like, what is this? Another amazing kiss from heaven. So the guys got everything, you know, all of these buckets and things. And he says, just, the guy told me, the owner says, "Just get a letter that, what are you guys getting, you know, and what is this for? And that's it. You don't need," and for real, it was an amazing, surprising, supernatural miracle of the Lord providing for the church something that I was just thinking, let's go and make a list and let's, you know, ask if somebody can, or maybe use a credit card or something, because we had the opportunity for these people to help us, but we didn't have the money. And then the Lord provided.
14: And you'd never been to this hardware store?
2: Never.
14: You didn't know anyone there?
2: Never been there. Nothing. I was just trying to get the material. It's like, let's just go there and I'm going to take note and see if somebody, I can call a friend or use my wife's credit card or something, you know, to be able to buy it, to get the material. That's, yeah, but the Lord provided.
0: That is incredible. So I want to ask you why we have you here, because we're here in Washington, D.C., at Museum of the Bible. And I know you came in last night, and Ryan told me that when you got in, you told him that you were just going to spend time praying for our country, for America. And I'm just curious, was there anything that, you know, what were you praying for? And was there anything you felt the Lord put on your heart about America?
2: I went to this beautiful balcony, this place. I was praying and I felt, you know, like, as Hispanics, as the, you know, Latino community in America. And I was even planning on recording something right after this interview and say, this country is a miracle from the Lord.

0: just I wanted to record something to let our people know, like, we came to this country by God's grace, and let's be a blessing to this country. Let's just pray for the authorities, pray for His kingdom to come, because this nation, honestly, like, if this nation keeps, I mean, walking with the Lord, they're going to be able to fulfill their calling to bless the nations in the Middle East, everywhere. Mm-hmm. So I was like, Lord, I was just joining the heart of God. You know, when I see the Capitol and all, I was like, Lord, there's a story here that you've been building throughout the years. And we want to join your story for this country. We want to bless this country and pray, you know, that the evil agenda of the devil will not prevail. And your kingdom, your blessing, you know, will come to keep this nation being a blessing, you know, like for Israel, for the Judeo-Christian values and all of that. So I was just feeling this burning, you know, and even calling our people, the Hispanic people, like the people, you know, Spanish speaking, like calling them, like, please don't allow the narrative or the media mm-hmm. to take you into a place where you don't bless this country. You gotta love this country. You gotta pray. So I was praying for our community. Mm-hmm. I felt so like, I don't know, like I was saying, recording something and call our people, you know, the people that hear me on the radio or whatever, just telling them, like, please do not allow the devil to put any wrong, you know, perspective or perception of this country, but mm-hmm. actually bless this country. So that was what I was.
1: Thank you for sharing that. And when I was reporting in 2015, 2016, that was kind of when I started reporting. I used to always pray and ask the Lord to lead me to stories that break the heart of the Father. Mm-hmm. And I really loved opportunities to share the people at the mm-hmm. heart of issues. And it was hard sometimes to hear different stories. And as I prayed that, there was one year where the Lord led me to countless profile pieces on DACA recipients. And I was interviewing people who were my age that told me that they came to America when they were 3 months old, yeah. and they did not learn that they were not legal citizens of the United States until they were 16. Mm-hmm. And their parents had to tell them that they were not able to get driver's licenses, and that their future that they thought was so bright was going to look very different. Yeah. And it they would tell me these stories of the fear of their parents one day.
0: Yeah.
1: Being sent back to places that they fled horrible things. And
0: yeah, that actually, just briefly, after a 40 days fast, you know, and just let me tell you, we came to this country under an H-1B visa, and our visa expired. There was something that happened, and we got a religious visa, and we were about, because there were some mistakes with my attorney for my documents. And we were about to be, they deny our green card. And I said, Lord, if this is, we already had the church. That was 2011. And I was like, maybe we're going to lose. And one of our attorneys, she said, she was a Jewish lady. She says, guys, maybe you got to go for plan B because this is not working. Your previous attorney didn't do well. And then you may lose your status and you have to leave the country. So I got into one of these fastings again. Say, Lord, if you want to take us to Tijuana, to Mexico, we're open, you know. Obviously, my daughters, because they came here when one of them was 5 years old, the other one was 2 years and a half. So they are American, you know. My younger daughter, her Spanish is not good. So they are more, you know, American than Mexican at all. But they say, okay, let's just trust the Lord. And it was a miracle again. It was December of 2011. It was midnight, about to start 2012. And then my attorney calls me like, you're not going to believe, because we had a previous interview with the agent, with the INS agent. He says like, well, she did wrong, your attorney. You guys are going to leave, so we're going to give you your notice. And we were like, well, this is over. But then my attorney calls me like, hey, Your green card is here. We got it. It was like a change again of a things switch, and we were able to be here. Now we're citizens, but it was a miracle. But going back to what you were saying, I think that the story

0: that the Lord had us in coming to this country from Mexico City and having compassion for the people that, like you were saying, like, you know, they came here when they were 18 months old. Mm-hmm. It's like they don't know any other country. They love this country. And then you find that the parents, they might be deported. They cross illegally, but they have been used by God. They are a blessing for this country. So we as a church have welcomed, I might say that maybe 60% of my church, they don't have documents. So maybe more. And with these rates that were happening in LA, or attendance on the weekend lower, maybe, you know, to 60% or even less, because people are afraid, all of the ICE agents and all of that. But we've been encouraging them, like, I mean, we are here for you. Let's trust the Lord. Don't live in fear, you know. So we are encouraging and having compassion on them. We have a food bank and we're feeding, I don't know, 250 families a week. We are serving the community. So we are in this place where we know that the Lord brought us here to bless this country, to bless the immigrants, to be part of what God wants to do with them. But it's been quite a, you know, hard time for all of us, you know. It's like, I love them, but I said, at the same time, when you cross illegally, you violated, you broke the law. So we understand that this is real, but we can pray for God's will to be done in your life. So let's trust the Lord can open a door for you. And that has happened, mm-hmm. you know, with people. I can share a story of this man. He was detained, was arrested. He was 10 months in jail because he doesn't have documents. But while he was in jail, he started preaching the gospel. Like 30 of the inmates were brought to the Lord. After 10 months, he had like 80 people. After all of the 10 months, the judge calls him and he says, you know what? We're going to help you. So now he got his green card and he's a citizen. And I just last weekend recorded his testimony because the Lord did it. Mm. The Lord brought, you know, his will. He's the king of kings and the Lord of lords. And he changed, you know, this David Blair is his name. He's now a citizen, so the Lord can do it.
1: Yeah.
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3: Sometimes when it comes to praying and reading the Word of God, we need someone or something to come alongside us and help guide us on a daily journey on what to pray, how to pray, who to pray for. And this booklet, 40 Days of Praying for America, serves as a tremendous guide.
2: Get Praying for America, available now.
1: I don't envy the lawmakers who have to make these decisions, the people who have to enforce. Like, it is hard, and I just pray. I'm like, Lord, you are, I know that there are people who are at the heart of these decisions seeking you for wisdom.
0: Yes.
1: And I pray for an outpouring, and I pray you elevate the voices of the people who are seeking you for an answer on how we fix this, how we handle this, and that God's will would be done. Because I know it is not an easy issue. So
0: I do believe that the Lord, we got to trust the Lord, you know, like, yes, there's a political aspect and social aspect and whatever, but the Lord is king.
1: You know? Amen.
0: So you can trust the Lord even in a situation like that and bring the comfort of the Lord to the people that are in this hard situation. Mm-hmm. Yeah.
4: Ness, as we kind of wrap up here, I'm curious, you know, you mentioned you love serving and giving advice on the families. What do you see right now as the biggest need for families around the country and the church? And what's kind of your wisdom right now?
0: You know, last night I had a phone call with a youth pastor. He's in OC, and he's serving the Lord. They have two children. But the fight that is going on for the Gen Z's alpha generation, it's really intense. So I see that the parents, more than ever, they need to make sure that they are living a real and deep relationship with the Lord in order to not lose this generation. Because all of the culture, all of the influence of the devil, to be honest with you, wants to rob this generation and deceive them. So I say, let's live our Christian life within the family as a real relationship with the Lord, you know, where you tell them who they are in Christ and be aware of the influence. Because I've seen many parents, you know, we started the church 25 years ago. We saw kids that grew up in church and now they are atheists. Now they are in all of these crazy progressive things. And parents are like, hey, you know, I love Jesus. I've been in church. But then my children are like far away from the Lord. So I believe that God is the God of Abraham, Jacob, and Isaac and Jacob. So we have to contend for three generations, like me for my children and then for my children's children. So we need to be sure, like Deuteronomy 6, like you shall love the Lord your God. And these words that I tell you should be in your heart, and you have to repeat them to your children when you wake up, when you're on the road, when you lay down. You have to make sure that you are transferring. The church is not responsible for the Christian education of our children. We, the parents, are responsible. And it's a big deal now with everything that is happening. So I do believe that we need to make sure that we are winning our generations for the Lord, because that's the legacy, that's the continuation for this country. So we do need to make sure that we are doing things by God's grace in the right way to not lose our generations. Yeah.
1: Amen. Amen.
4: Oh, well, Nets, we have a little tradition here at the end of the show. We spend time praying for our guests before they come on. I did not fast for you, although I haven't eaten breakfast today. So this might be the most fasted word I will give. So we just write something down and see if it resonates. But we're just so grateful you came to share your wisdom. And thank you for flying out here and joining us. I know it's a long trek. It's a journey that used to take 30 years and took you 6 hours, but we're grateful you're here. Ms. Abby, would you like to start?
1: Sure. So I don't know, as I was praying for you, I really was like, I don't know him that well. And I was really excited about some of the things that the Holy Spirit was putting on my heart, but I was like, I have no idea if this is going to hit or not.
0: Wow. I'm excited.
1: Yeah. But I just got a sense as I prayed for you that you are a fearless leader and you just have a deep understanding of the fear of God. And this song, One of the Good Ones, popped in my head, and I just felt like the Holy Spirit was saying, you are one of the good ones. And then I heard the word legend, and I saw the book of life, and I wrote in all caps, lots of names being written in it. And I saw angels and a crowd in heaven cheering and celebrating. And I just felt like you have done just incredible, incredible kingdom work. And then just two verses. The Lord will fight for you. You need only to be still. And then what then say you? If our God is for us, who can stand against us? And the awesome. Last thing I wrote down was in all caps, victory, exclamation mark. So.
0: Wow, thank you. And it resonates with me. We've been going through a hard season. And I mean, our church, like different things. Like one of our leaders, you know, that resigned recently. And it's been really hard on me, like, thank you. It resonates. It's really from the Lord. Thank you so much.
4: And as I say on the show often, you see Abby has these beautiful flowing notes and like a man, mine are more poignant. So I write in Proverbs, she writes in Isaiah. But Ness, I just got the phrase, a lion of Judah and a fierce, courageous leader. Wow. And you come across so gentle, you know, and I don't know if that's the word meek, but you just, I just felt the Lord was reminding not only everyone watching, but just you too, that you are a lion and you have incredible strength. I wrote, you are a protector and you are a protector too, because also you have the Lord working through you and has your back. I also felt like that feels like there's an attack on your flock, but you will not let it, because you are the Lion of Judah and you do protect your flock. And I feel like the Lord was saying, they shall not touch your flock. The Lion of Judah. Is protecting
0: crazy.
4: Them. So
0: that's exactly what I was sharing with you. That it has been, the enemy wants to destroy leaders, and sometimes he uses things that are so hard. Like I've been in ministry for many years, and but lately it's been really intense on me. Yeah, but thank you. It is from the Lord. Yeah. Thank you guys for having me. It's been a pleasure. I pray that the Lord keep blessing heaven meets earth, because we need more of this for real. Like there's so much need of encouragement. and to people to never lose faith and lose heart, keep trusting and loving the Lord. I pray the Lord keeps using you more and more.
1: Amen.
0: And your team too.
1: Thank you, Nats.
4: And Nats, would you give us a final benediction and pray that everyone gets kisses from heaven?
0: Oh, come on. I can do that for sure. Father, you are the Father of heaven. You are our heavenly Father. You are so close to each one of us. I don't know, people that are listening or watching, Father, they feel left out or lonely, or Father, send those beautiful kisses from heaven with little details that speak about who you are, how much you care about things. And I pray even for people that have gone through seasons, losses, and things that have been so hard, that they will just see you, Lord. And as they see you, that again, their faith and their fire will come up, come back to them to love you and pursue you and seek you with all their hearts. So we just, Father, bless everyone watching. And yes, you are going to see these kisses from heaven confirming that he loves you, he cares, and he's for you and he's with you. In Jesus' name, amen.
1: Amen. Thank you. Thank you so much for being with us. And just thank you to Museum of the Bible for giving us this incredible studio space to host this conversation, and for the Christian Broadcasting Network for putting this out on your platform. We are so grateful. 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
6: Well, welcome to the 700 Club. President Trump is in Turkey today for a NATO summit and a meeting with President Erdogan. Israeli Prime Minister Benjamin Netanyahu is warning the president against making any deals with Turkey's leader.
7: In neighboring Syria, two bombs went off near the Damascus Hotel, where French President Emmanuel Macron is staying during his visit to the country. CBN's Julie Stahl reports.
8: Two explosions rocked Damascus Tuesday as French President Emmanuel Macron met with his Syrian counterpart in a landmark visit. Reports say the blasts were caused by explosive devices near the Four Seasons Hotel where Macron is staying. His office reports he is safe and the visit is continuing. Earlier, Iran's Islamic Revolutionary Guard Corps fired missiles at two commercial vessels near the Strait of Hormuz despite U.S.-Iranian talks. The attack comes during the six-day funeral of Iran's former supreme leader. Despite the large turnout, polls say only a minority of Iranians support the regime.
9: Iran is a nation of about 90 million. About 80% of them hate this regime and would like to see it gone. But you still have, quite a few million, a minority that they can bring to the streets.
8: President Trump is in Ankara today for a two-day summit of NATO leaders. He's seeking more support from NATO countries who didn't want to allow the U.S. forces to use their bases for attacks on Iran. He's also planning to meet with Turkey's President Erdogan on the sidelines of the conference. In an interview with Fox News Monday, Israeli Prime Minister Benjamin Netanyahu warned the president against making deals with Erdogan.
9: Turkey is a great country, but it's governed by a man who calls openly for the annihilation of Israel. He occupies half of Cyprus, a NATO country. He's threatening Greece, another NATO country. And he talks openly about conquering Jerusalem.
8: He also said Turkey is infected by the Muslim Brotherhood that hates America and finances terror groups like Hamas.
9: I don't think they should be given F-35s or the engines for their fighter jets, because that'll upset the power balance in the Middle East, which is ultimately guaranteed by Israeli air superiority and also by America's posture in the Middle East.
8: Following the NATO summit, Netanyahu is expected to meet with Trump at the White House, possibly as early as next week. Julie Stahl, CBN News, Jerusalem.
6: Well, CBN Middle East Bureau Chief Chris Mitchell is here with us now live in the studio. So, Chris, what's the importance of Netanyahu? It seems like he's on a campaign to influence President Trump. What's the goal?
10: Well, I think he's been talking to Fox News and others and telling him, and probably a message not just to the American people, but to President Trump. And I think he wants to warn them about Turkey. As Julie said in her report, it occupies a NATO ally, Cyprus. It threatens Greece, and it has neo-Ottoman ambitions. It's not just a nationalist thing. It seems like Erdogan has ambitions beyond its own borders. It wants to reestablish what had been the Ottoman Empire, and that was the caliphate that was destroyed or abolished by a man named Kemal Ataturk back in 1924. And Erdogan seems to have this ambition to reestablish this caliphate and have influence well beyond the borders of Turkey.
6: Well, in the breakup of the Ottoman Empire following World War I, there was sort of a division, and primarily between France and Britain.
10: Exactly.
6: And so France got Syria and Lebanon, and Britain got
10: Palestine
6: and Iraq. Jordan, Iraq, Saudi Arabia. I mean, they got a lot.
10: Right. And
6: you look at the map today. Is Erdogan serious that he wants to have control over all of that?
10: Well, he certainly wants to have influence all over that, but he's talking openly of conquering Jerusalem. His interior ministry is saying he's looking forward to the day when he will be able to be the governor of Jerusalem. So the rhetoric is pretty ambitious. And as we said, reported yesterday, the foreign minister says Israel is a burden on humanity. And it's really just this rhetoric is calling for a genocide, annihilation of the Jewish state. And it's trying to demonize, delegitimize Israel. Whether or not they want to continue, militarily or geographically throughout the region, they certainly have, you could say, a vassal or maybe a puppet state in Syria. Al-Shara, the new president of Syria, really is beholden to Erdogan and the Turkish military for being able to take over that from Bashar Assad a couple of years ago. And so they have this influence they want to expand. They want to expand influence in Libya. And so they have regional ambitions.
6: Anything to read into the bombing for President Macron? He's visiting Syria, which is a landmark visit, given the history.
10: Yeah.
6: Is that bombing symbolic? Is that they're really trying to take out the French president? What is that?
10: It seems symbolic right now. I mean, it didn't seem to threaten the French president and his visit, but probably a message, perhaps, to the French president and to Al-Shara. What group, I don't know, is claiming responsibility just yet, but certainly a symbolic message for this visit.
6: Is there a thread of the Muslim Brotherhood through all of this?
10: Totally.
6: Where we're seeing both Hamas, Hezbollah, the government of Turkey seems to have that same thread. Greece just shut down a bunch of mosques that apparently were linked back into the Muslim Brotherhood. So how deep is that influence?
10: It's very deep in Turkey. I think it was after 2013, Mohamed Morsi, he was the head of the Muslim Brotherhood. They had taken over Egypt for maybe 18 months or so. El-Sisi took over. Well, it seems like the center of power of the Muslim Brotherhood shifted to Turkey then. And Erdogan has been hosting Hamas leaders, exporting this idea of the Muslim Brotherhood. And we know that it's not only a threat to Israel, but some of these Sunni Muslim states, they have evicted the Muslim Brotherhood as well, maybe UAE, Saudi Arabia, because the Muslim Brotherhood wants to topple those governments. They consider them too West-leaning and not fervent enough in Islam. And it's also important to note the Muslim Brotherhood really has their own agenda against the United States. They really do have a global agenda. They want to infiltrate Western countries, especially the U.S., which they see as the impediment to a global caliphate they would love to establish.
11: All right. Well, Turkey seems to be on this sort of interesting turning point.
10: Sure.
11: Where they're part of NATO. They're considered to be an ally. That was all part of the Cold War. They allowed monitoring bases to see what was going on inside the former Soviet mm-hmm. Union. All of that happening. But now with Erdogan, they're planning some kind of influence, a resurgence of the Ottoman Empire. Where do you think this is going to land, and how alarmed are you that the president may make a deal with them?
10: Personally, maybe I'm alarmed, but I think a lot of Israelis are alarmed. President Trump said he wanted to be very nice to Erdogan. I was reading an Israeli journalist said, very nice puts chills down the spines of some Israelis. And it seems like he is shifting, this alliance. And, geographically, it straddles east and west. And sometimes Turkey has gone west and sometimes it's gone east. Now it seems with Erdogan, it's certainly turning east. And being perhaps for Israelis, they think Turkey is now the number one strategic enemy or adversary after Iran. Iran is no longer maybe number one. Turkey's really becoming a strategic threat to Israel.
11: How much is that threat now reinforced if they obtain these advanced fighters?
10: That would be huge. There's two things. First of all, these engines, $700 million of engines, which would go into the fifth generation of Turkey's stealth fighter, which is called a Khan. That's one thing. The other thing is the F-35s. That would represent a threat to the F-35 technology because Turkey also has what's called the S-400 air defense system that was bought from Turkey. Now, if you have the From Russia. So if you have the F-35 and the S-400, it allows Russia to get some of the sensitive technology of the F-35, that stealth technology. So that would represent a threat to Israel's qualitative edge as well as the F-35 program itself.
11: Well, let's look at Iran for, they fired on a ship in the Strait of Hormuz. The funeral had crowds that were extraordinarily large, in my view. Mm-hmm. At the same time, I'm hearing 80% of the population doesn't want the regime anymore. But it looks like the Republican Guard is firmly in control, and nothing is going to dislodge that absent American boots on the ground.
10: Right.
11: So what's your prediction there? Is this just a pause for them to rearm? Is the economic consequences of the strait going to govern that conversation more than any of us really like? What's the future here?
10: It looks like if the memorandum of understanding holds and if they continue this 60-day pause, maybe another 60-day pause. It looks like the IRGC will maintain control, which means more repression on the people themselves, more executions, more torture, more arrest. And also it has implications for the church as well. The more Christian leaders being arrested. And despite that, the reports we have is that the gospel continues to go forward inside Iran. Pastors are visiting churches around the country, signs and wonders, still people coming to faith through dreams and visions. So it's an important time to be praying for the church and for all the people of Iran.
11: Do you see an alliance forming, Iran, Turkey, which is of biblical proportions? Do you see that coming into play?
10: It seems like those puzzle pieces are coming into place with Turkey, Iran, maybe Russia as well. So if you're reading the Bible and reading Ezekiel, you can see perhaps things coming into place.
11: All right. Well, Chris, thanks for the insight. For you at home, pray for the peace of Jerusalem. Pray for the peace of the Middle East. These are historic days and turning point days. And pray for special wisdom in our State Department and in our administration and in Congress that we would know exactly what to do and be led in our steps. And for Christians around the world, now is the time to bring in the harvest. And we need to realize the days we live in. Night comes when no one can work, is the prediction. So while we still can, let's redouble our efforts to bring in this harvest. Well, in other news, Democratic Party leaders are now pressuring a controversial candidate in the midterm elections and pressuring him to step down. John Jessup has that story and more from our CBN News Bureau in Washington. John?
12: That's right, Gordon. A Senate seat seen as a toss-up in the state of Maine is at stake in the race. Democratic nominee Graham Plattner, who's made a strong challenge to longtime Republican Senator Susan Collins, has been dogged by controversy. Party leaders had stood by him, but after new accusations of sexual assault by a former girlfriend, a growing number are demanding he drop out, including California Congressman Ro Khanna and Massachusetts Senator Elizabeth Warren. Plattner denies the allegation, as well as previous claims of abusive behavior by another former girlfriend. If Plattner does not leave the race by Monday, his name will remain on the ballot. Well, the U.S. men's soccer team's bid to win the 2026 World Cup ended last night, Belgium winning 4-1. The American team scored its only goal on a free kick in the first half. The match was surrounded in controversy after President Trump said he personally called the head of FIFA over the one-game suspension of a U.S. player. FIFA lifted the red card ban, but said the president's call had nothing to do with it. The loss means the three host countries, the United States, Mexico, and Canada, are all out of the tournament. 10 teams remain as the round of 16 continues. The championship match will be held July 19th in New Jersey. And Gordon, I was watching last night, a tough win. A tough loss, actually.
11: It was a tough one. My wife was literally getting up off the couch, yelling at the players and yelling at the screen. So it was a heartbreak. At the same time, I think the World Cup has made soccer fans. I never thought I'd see America turn into soccer crazy land, but here we are. And I had no idea Country Roads was the national anthem. But it's being sung around the world. And the great thing is the world is seeing Americans and coming away with, wow, I didn't know you guys were like this. And, you know, the newspaper headlines that they've been reading is not the reality on the ground. And that's so true around the world. When you get to meet people, you understand, well, they're people too, and they want the same things, they have the same aspirations. And it's wonderful to see people get together over a contest. I mean, it was obviously a spirited contest. I think Belgium said we're trying to prove something, and they came out ready for action. And they certainly proved it last night on the field. But I think the largest story, and it's a much larger story, is that when the world gets together and celebrates together, we can all understand we're still all people. And that's a wonderful thing.
7: Absolutely. Well, still ahead, she had 9 stepdads by the time she was 13. Years later, her mother told her she was the product of an affair and her identity was shattered. Watch what happens next. That's later on today's show. And then up next, the fight for control of Congress. Redistricting is one of the most effective weapons in that battle and the most controversial. CBN's chief political analyst David Brody breaks it all down for us after this.
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11: The midterm elections are just 4 months away. A redistricting battle has led to new congressional maps in multiple states. Our chief political analyst, David Brody, reports on the strategy that has reshaped the midterms and could alter the balance of power in Congress.
21: As we get closer to the November midterms, the race to control the House isn't just on the campaign trail. It's happening by changing maps. In today's hyper-polarized environment, redistricting has become one of the most important and controversial political tools. Tyler O'Neill is with the Daily Signal.
22: It feels like we haven't been this divided since the Civil War. I don't want us to have a civil war, but I keep seeing that if trends continue, and of course, God is in control, but if current ideological trends continue, we're more and more at loggerheads in this country.
21: Here's how it's playing out so far. Republicans have spent the past year redrawing congressional districts in states like Texas, Florida, Ohio, Missouri, and North Carolina. Democrats responded by taking their pens to places like California, Utah, and Virginia. The result? Republicans may have created somewhere between 6 and 10 additional GOP-leaning House districts heading into November. Current polling, however, shows that might not be enough to keep GOP control of the House. Harvard Kennedy Law School professor Benjamin Schneer agrees.
23: I think it's safe to say that without the mid-decade redistricting, it would be a near certainty that Republicans would lose, would be on target to probably lose the House. And that's certainly not the case. If you look at various models, you know, right now, I think it's maybe like a 75% chance that the Democrats are pegged at taking the House right now.
21: Many wonder how we even got here, since normally congressional maps are only drawn every 10 years after the census. That was before President Trump encouraged Republican-led legislatures to pursue a rare round of mid-decade redistricting, touching off what some describe as a political arms race.
22: Oh, most certainly. I would not make any bones about this. This is a very political debate.
21: Conservatives believe this early effort is simply a way to correct previous imbalances in the system.
22: I think President Trump had a lot of legitimate beefs with the system because what we saw in the 2020 census was this almost systemic overcounting of Democrat-leaning states and undercounting of Republican-leaning states.
21: Critics, though, argue both parties are using this tool to maximize political power rather than fair representation.
23: The way that the mid-decade redistricting has happened has been very top-down, right? It is part of this effort to hold on to the House. And so it really is this story, I think, of like further nationalization and polarization of our politics from the top down.
21: And from the courtroom on down. In Virginia, Democrats had hoped to gain as many as 4 favorable seats through a voter-approved redistricting amendment. The Virginia Supreme Court, however, struck it down, and an appeal failed at the U.S. Supreme Court. Meanwhile, Supreme Court justices handed the GOP a victory over voting right protections, which went the Republicans' way in some southern states. Florida also approved a new Republican-favored map, which the state's courts upheld.
24: This maneuvering raises a key question on who should be making these map decisions, voters, legislatures, or judges. So far, courts have become the referees in battles where the stakes couldn't be higher.
23: I think the most important thing to know about redistricting is it has a big impact on who wins elections. If you are in a state where the maps are being redrawn to advantage one party or the other, and particularly in a way that you don't agree with, ultimately, that may trickle down to policies that will impact your life.
25: David Brody, CBN News.
11: Well, it's one of the issues of being a representative democracy is that you vote for your representative. But if someone in control of the state legislature and the governor's mansion, if they're in control and they're of a particular party, They can literally draw lines that make sure that your political party will never win a single race. So you look at New England and just the percentage of Republicans there is dramatically underrepresented in the Congress. You look at other states that are Republican, those lines are all being redrawn to make sure Democrats can never get elected. And that polarization that's happening throughout our culture is of deep concern and should be of deep concern to all Americans, that you can't even reach across the aisle to meet with them, and you can't come to any kind of agreement regarding legislation. It's always a party line vote in Congress and the Senate. That is deeply concerning. And instead of this constant debate and constant campaigning, can we get into constant deliberation where we identify what is the problem? You know, and there are multiple problems facing our country today. The cost of living is through the roof. The number of foreign threats is through the roof. And we can't come to any kind of agreement. We don't want to spend a lot of time arguing about, you know, what does it mean to be a woman? You get into that kind of thing, and in history, what was the main argument in the Byzantine Empire as the barbarians were at the gate? This is actual history. They were debating how many angels could dance on the head of the pin. That's where we get that expression from. And instead of looking at what is the threat to our overall civilization, they were debating minor details of theology. Are we doing the same thing? And in that, can we say this debate where somebody comes out as a winner and somebody comes out as a loser means that we all lose? And instead of the debate, can we have statesmen who deliberate and decide what's the best course for the country, not the best course for a political party? That's going to take a change, and I hope it comes from voters, which is where it should come from, the opening lines of our Constitution, we the people. We're getting the government we deserve and the government that we voted for. So let's come together and say, well, this isn't working so well. Let's do it differently. And instead of constant campaigning, can we have constant governing? That's a big difference. Terry?
7: 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See what happens when they meet and hear the message she receives from God about her real identity. That's up next.
0: Did you say 12 o'clock? Okay. 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
5: We also had members who fought in the war to fight for the cause of liberty.
26: Making sure that army is staffed and supplied. He's able to identify British intelligence agents and send that information on to Washington. After they've served in the army, they look forward to a government which gives to bigotry no sanction, to persecution no assistance.
27: Washington's words are powerful because they express an idea of a world that's different from the one everybody grew up in.
28: This ideal of religious freedom is going to be part of the government, but is it really meant for everyone?
26: Is this going to be a place where you can be free to say what you want about God

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1: Well, as a child, Becky longed to climb up in the lap of her father and feel secure in his love. But that never happened for her, because for years, she never knew who her real father was.
2: I wanted to fit in and belong somewhere. As a child, sometimes, like, I remember sitting in the bathtub and praying, you know, God, I just wanted to be loved.
3: Becky McGowan knows what it's like to feel you don't belong. By the time she was 13, she'd had 9 stepdads and had moved so often, she didn't have the chance to put down roots.
2: The first time I finished this whole school year in one school was 6th grade after my mother got saved. She fell in love with Jesus, and it changed her life, which changed our lives. So I didn't know him as my savior, but I knew God created me, and I knew he was there.
3: Though her family started attending church regularly, Becky's perspective on God didn't change much until her teens.
2: My relationship grew with him from being my creator into my savior. I would wake up early and spend time in my Bible before basketball practice. I knew that he saved me, but I just didn't understand how much he loved me. I had to work for his love. I had to be good for his love.
3: At 17, Becky thought she'd finally found where she belonged when she married her high school sweetheart. It wasn't the dream she'd expected.
2: He was the first person that told me that he loved me, and so I clung to that because I wanted to be loved. People thought we had a cute little happy marriage, high school sweethearts, but it was H-E-L-L at home. It was just never a constant love. I had to work for it or earn it.
3: Soon after, Becky's mother told her about her biological father and that Becky was the product of an affair her married mother had with a married man.
2: I didn't think it affected me, but it did. It did set me up with thinking that my identity was being fatherless, thinking my identity was being a product of adultery. I'd see a dad holding a little girl while she was sleeping at church or something. I thought, I never had that. I never got to crawl up in my daddy's arms, you know? So I felt like I got cheated.
3: Becky had 2 children of her own and worked hard to be a good mother. Still, when she and her husband divorced 7 years later, Becky felt empty inside.
2: I had a void in my heart that I wanted filled. You know, I just didn't know how to fill it.
3: Becky drifted away from church. 4 years later, she married Nick and began the difficult search for her biological father.
2: I started actually looking for my dad and making phone calls to where he used to work, but I'd only get so far, and then the door would get shut.
3: One day in 2018, Becky's concern for her now teenage son collided with her own sense of shame, and she had an encounter with God that changed everything.
2: I don't feel good enough, God, to pray for my son. Like, I don't feel worthy enough. I've not been living right for you. I put you on a back burner, and I felt him tell me, I love you unconditionally. The love that you have for your son is a small amount of the love that I have for you. And I felt the love of God wrap around me in my living room, and I asked the Lord to forgive me for turning my back on him. And from that day on, I never looked back. My identity is in Christ, and he is my Abba Father.
3: Becky started a prayer journal. Her first prayer was for God to bring closure to her search for her dad. A month later, she had the same recurring dream she'd had for years.
2: I think I longed to find my dad so much that I would dream about it. In February, I had a dream of finding him, and I thought, this is the last time. I'm going to do it.
3: Becky ordered a DNA kit. After completing it, she sent it in and got her results. In April of 2018, Becky located her father and an older sister. The sisters developed a relationship over FaceTime and texts and made arrangements for Becky to go to Nashville to meet her dad in person.
2: It was the best feeling. I remember just thinking, God, you are so good. You know, the Bible says that he will do an exceedingly and abundantly more than you even ask. And that's what he did. I just wanted a picture. I wanted closure. And I didn't know if he was going to be alive. I'm thankful he was. He had just turned 85, and he said that was his best birthday present.
3: As she thought about reuniting with her dad, Becky had a conversation with the Lord.
2: I was driving home over the mountain, and I was like, thank you, Jesus, for giving me this. You know, it is more than I even ask for. I just wanted closure. But God, I would have been the perfect little daddy's girl. I was such a tomboy. And I felt the Lord say, you are daddy's girl. I was there in the bathtub when he was crying. I felt that same love that wrapped around me in that living room floor hold me while I cried. All my days, he's been there.
3: Becky knows her true identity is in Christ. And that assurance informs every decision she makes.
2: I am a child of God. He's a king, and I'm a princess, and I am a daddy's girl, and I know that's my identity. I have purpose, and my purpose is to love people. I don't have to be perfect. I don't have to earn it. It's free. Learn what God says about you and who he says you are. There's nobody out there that is going to fill a void in your life like the Lord. He's going to bring completion, and he's going to bring healing, and it's no one's job to do that. There's no person out there that's going to fix you. It's Jesus. He made me whole. He completed me.
1: You know, you can't be perfect, can you? I mean, none of us can. It's impossible. So if you're feeling like you have to earn someone's love, that becomes a pretty difficult thing, you know? It's when we're longing for it, when we're needing something that we didn't have, then we begin to look for it in other people who are also imperfect, who bring their own story into our relationships with them. And so it's fair to say only God can fill that hole if it's inside of you. You know, knowing who we are in Jesus just straightens out so many things in our lives, so many questions, so much emptiness, so much searching. The Bible says we are made in his image and likeness. It's kind of like when you see a little child and you say, boy, he or she really looks like their mom or their dad. When we walk with Jesus, when we're in him, when we invite him into our lives, we begin to look like him, and we're supposed to. He invites us to be his child. You know, he wants that relationship with us. I mean, imagine this in Scripture. It says, God is saying, I stand at the door and knock. I mean, think about that. The God who loves you, who knows you, who created everything that is, says, I stand at the door of your heart and knock. If anyone opens the door, if you want him to, he comes in. And he says, I'll come in and I'll have fellowship with them. You can have that today. I don't know if you have the same emptiness that she had, Becky had about her dad and the lack of a dad in her life. You know, these things can make us feel unlovable, like we can never measure up, like somehow we're less than, when everything in God's word says we have everything we need, everything. And sometimes it's sin that keeps us apart. You know, we keep looking back at where we came from, looking back at our need, our emptiness. And this is what the Bible says about that. He forgives our sin when we confess it, as far as the east is from the west, and I love this part, and remembers it no more. We remember it sometimes. We look back. He does not. He receives us right where we're at. He just loves us too much to let us stay there. So He leads us forward into truth, into healing, into a relationship with Him as His child. If you haven't done that, would you like to do it today? It's just so easy, and it begins the life you were created for. Just pray with me right now. Jesus, I am a sinner. I have made more mistakes than I can count. I've blown it because of the emptiness in me, because of my feeling of being less than. I'm coming to you today not with excuses. I'm coming confessing humbly that I have made many, many errors and mistakes. I'm asking for your forgiveness. Would you forgive me as far as the east is from the west? Would you be the savior of my soul, the Lord of my life? I don't know how to live for you, but I want to. So will you fill me with your Holy Spirit? Holy Spirit, will you teach me your ways? Will you lead me, guide me, direct me, fill me, touch me, change me, use me? I ask all of this in the mighty name of Jesus. Amen. So you've opened the door and now He's come in. 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It's called A New Day. 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Either way, do it and start that journey in your life today. Gordon?
0: 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And then Terry and I will be praying for you. 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
7: Welcome back to Washington for this CBN Newsbreak. Massive storms and flooding have affected parts of the Northeast. This video shows the moment the roof of a BJ's in New Jersey collapsed. Downpours causing the roof to cave in, briefly trapping two people inside. More than half a foot of rain fell in other areas, turning roads into rivers. Some drivers needed to be rescued from submerged cars. The severe storms delayed or canceled some 10,000 flights yesterday. Well, Republicans in Congress allowed a one-year ban on Medicaid funds to Planned Parenthood to expire. As of July 5th, clinics can once again bill the federal government for non-abortion services such as contraception and health screenings. Medicaid payments amount to more than $800 million in revenue to Planned Parenthood. Last year, Republicans passed the one-year ban but failed to renew it. Pro-life groups are critical.

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4: 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She sells bamboo souvenirs in neighboring beach towns. On a good day, she earns about $5.
6: It felt like I could not do it anymore. But because of God, I didn't give up. When we don't have food, she is brave and says, we'll just have to eat rice with salt.
4: To combat malnutrition and hunger in the entire village, Orphans Promise launched a feeding program there. Over the past 2 years, we provided healthy meals, medical care, free medicine, and school supplies to 80 children, including Evelyn and her siblings.
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4: 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That way, women like Vernalyn are able to provide for their children.
6: It's as if I have a partner in life now. I am also grateful to everyone who helped, for the business and everything you've done for us.
5: A big thank you to you.
3: Doesn't it warm your heart to know that not just Evelyn's mom, but all the moms that have need in that community are being helped so that their families do not live in that kind of poverty anymore. Those children are not just being fed, they're being educated. They're not just being educated, they're learning about the love of Jesus, and that is life-changing for the whole family. This is all happening because of your generosity. We just want to say thank you for making it possible. Wherever there's need, our desire is to bring help and hope right into the midst of that. So join the 700 Club and be a part of it. 65 cents a day, $20 a month. That's all it takes to be a 700 Club member. Of course, there are other levels you can join at. Maybe you're already a 700 Club member. Take a look at this. 700 Club Gold, the next level, is a gift of $40 a month. We do have a 1,000 Club. That's $1,000 a year, $84 a month. 2,500 club members join us at $209 a month. And then our founders, $5,000 a year. That works out to $417 a month. We want to say thank you in advance. We're not just helping kids and families in the Philippines, but all around the world. And we can do it because of you. 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Gordon?
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1: Kiaran had been losing her hair for months. She continued to pray for healing, but the issue only got worse until the day she was watching this show on her cell phone.
2: All these strange symptoms started, and then I was just trying to figure out the mystery.
3: In October 2025, Kiaran Wood was helping her son clean up construction debris from the home he was building.
2: There wasn't good ventilation, and I breathed in a lot of particulate matter of all kinds of things. And after that, my whole body started itch from my head all the way down to my toes. And I thought, what's going on? It kind of came and went. At the same time, I got my hair done with a new hairstylist. And I thought, maybe I'm allergic to the hair chemicals now. A little bit after that is when I started to lose the hair. I lost a lot of hair. And I thought, gosh, I hope this stops, because if it doesn't, it's going to be time for a wig. I went to the dermatologist, and he prescribed some medication. I brought it home, and I read the label, and I thought, I really don't want to take this. And I just intensely started praying, Lord, you know, I don't understand what's going on here, but you do. I'm going to wait on you. And I just prayed.
3: Over the next 6 months, Kiaran continued to pray for healing, yet the hair loss didn't improve. During that time, she often watched the 700 Club.
2: And it's always encouraging to me, and I love to get the Christian viewpoint on the world news, because you're not going to get that from a local news station. It just kind of puts the world events in perspective for me. And then I listen to people with their testimonies and their healings, and then I'm encouraged, because, you know, if God will do it for them, God can do it for me.
3: Then, on the afternoon of May 7th, Kiaran was watching the show on her cell phone.
2: I was looking at the little bar on my phone. I was like, oh my gosh, this is just about the end. And Gordon prayed for some people, and it was Ashley's turn. And I was thinking, Ashley, please say something about the lady that's losing her hair and doesn't know why. And that's what she did.
4: There's a woman watching, and you've got just severe hair loss, and you are not quite sure why this is happening, but it's very concerning to you. And I just believe God is healing you right now in Jesus' name. Whatever condition you've been diagnosed with because of that, I just believe God is healing you right now from just this rapid hair loss in Jesus' name. I believe your hair is just going to continue to grow back in full health.
2: And I knew it was me. I knew it was for me. And I started crying, and I just stopped what I was doing and raised my hands, and I said, thank you, dear Lord, thank you, thank you, thank you for hearing me, thank you.
3: Afterwards, Kiara noticed that she wasn't losing as much hair.
2: It stopped. I just have regular hair loss now, just like I always did when I washed my hair or brushed my hair or whatever. So, I mean, it just stopped.
3: Kiaran has continued to praise God for her healing and encourages others to pray for their own breakthrough.
2: God hears you. He's listening. Even if you don't feel like you're getting an answer, and hair loss is not like some big sickness or anything, but it mattered to me and it mattered to him. So I'm just grateful. He knows what's important to you. He has our best interest in mind. I'm not anybody special. I'm just a regular person, and he heard me, so if he heard me, he'll hear you.
1: I love to remind people that what God has done for others, he can and will do for you. All you have to do is come to him humbly and ask, Daddy, could you help me? And then you can walk into the realization that he numbers every single hair on your head. He has all of that in his awareness. He loves you tenderly. He wants to heal. You don't have to bargain with him. The bargain's already made on the cross. That's when Jesus announced, it's finished. It's paid for. All we have to do is believe it. Now, God understands our struggle with belief, and he understands how hard it is for us of little faith to come into that belief that his word is eternal. and it's living and it's powerful. And so if you need that extra lift, just as she asked for, can Ashley please say, the woman with hair loss who's wondering why? And that's exactly what the Holy Spirit speaks to Ashley to say. And then that says, okay, that's for me. Now, here's a word for you, and it comes from Psalm 103. He forgives all your iniquities. That's for you. Everything you've ever done wrong, He forgives all your iniquities, and He heals all your diseases. The same act that accomplished forgiveness for all sin, for all time, is the same act you can trust and say, He has healed my disease. You can have that breakthrough today. All you have to do is look to Jesus. He's the author. He's the beginning of your faith, and He's the finisher of your faith. It's not what you pray or how earnestly you pray or any of that. It's not based on your effort. It's based on what Jesus has already accomplished. When you realize that, you get the answer to every need. Now, we're going to encourage you with some other testimonies. Here's an amazing one, Christina of Indianapolis. She had congestive heart failure. She gained 33 pounds from water weight. The leakage wounds in her lower ankles caused excruciating pain. Well, one night, Christina and her husband called the CBN prayer line, 1-800-700-7000. As they prayed, the couple's living room was filled with the presence of God. At that moment, the horrible pain in her body began to lift. As God's presence got stronger, all pain ceased. Within minutes, she was asleep. For the first time in weeks, she woke up free of pain. To God be the glory. What do you have?
5: Remarkable. This is Marianne. She lives in Beaufort, Georgia. She suffered with chronic pain in her right arm. It was something she prayed about for 20 years. One day during this program, she heard you, Gordon, say, there's someone with arthritis in your right shoulder. God's healing you of all that inflammation and scarring. In the name of Jesus, be free. Lift your hands to Him. Praise Him for what He's done for you. You are receiving it now in Jesus' name. Marianne exercised her faith knowing it's all about Jesus. At that moment, she knew she was healed. She keeps saying, God is so good.
1: God is so good. Let's come to Him right now. Lord, I lift everyone in the audience to You, all who are in need, all who are suffering, all who have infirmity, who have pain in their bodies. Whatever the problem is, Lord, we just declare over them, Jesus is the answer. What You accomplished 2,000 years ago, You accomplished for all people, for all time. When You announced it's finished, the wall of separation between us and You has been completely torn down. You have forgiven all our iniquities, and now we ask that You heal all our diseases. We come to You. Finish our faith, Lord God. Give us the faith to believe for healing now. In Jesus' name, we ask it. Terry, God's given you something.
5: Yeah, people, some of you have cancer, and this is in two specific areas, liver and lungs. And you just keep having some reoccurrence there. God's healing cancer in liver and lungs right now in Jesus' name. If that's you, receive it. Begin to thank Him for it.
1: There's someone, and you're saying, please say specifically, mass in the upper left lung. And so I'm saying it for you, mass in the upper left lung. May it be dissolved. May it no longer reproduce. May it just go away. In Jesus' name, be healed. Someone else, you heard the story about congestive heart failure and saying, please say that for me. I'm in terrible pain. In the name of Jesus, be healed. May all that fluid drain away. May your heart beat normally. May its strength come back to you, energy. In Jesus' name we pray. Amen and amen. If you've been healed, let us know. Share your good report with us, and we want to share it with the world. 1-800-700-7000. Here's a word from Matthew. Whatever you ask in prayer, believing, you will receive. God bless you. We'll see you again tomorrow.
6: 24-year-old Solomon Bush, when the war began, he quickly signed up to fight. But at the Battle of Brandywine, a musket ball shattered his thigh. And a few days later, he was captured by the British.
7: He's right across from where the British command is in the city of Philadelphia. Bush takes it upon himself to kind of just keep watching the door.
6: One day, he heard some soldiers boasting about a letter that had been stolen from Washington's headquarters and given to a British general, revealing that there was a spy in Washington's camp.
7: And he's able to identify British intelligence agents and send that information on to Washington, and Washington said this was invaluable.
6: When Bush returned to duty, he was promoted to lieutenant colonel.
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12: 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Now, on today's show, we start with radio host and author Steve Dace, who joins us to talk about Disclosure Day and why he believes the Alien film is a direct assault on Christianity. Here's what he had to say. Well, Disclosure Day, this is a film that is sparking quite a bit of controversy. Steve, I love your review of this. You start off with this claim. You say it is a direct assault on Christianity. That is a big claim. Tell us why you feel that way.
13: Well, I can't do it without spoilers, so I want everybody to be warned. Okay. 3, 2, and 1. And then, as the great prophet Mike Tyson said, turn off your station. You know, so it's your fault from this time forward. All right. But let's just start with a couple of something really obvious. The female lead character at the beginning, who's on the run with the Edward Snowden wannabe, she's a former nun turned fornicator, because that's an often cited trope in movies. Billy, we do that a lot. Lots of former nuns turned fornicator are there. At one point early in the film, she says that she, quote, "I lost my belief that God is divine." That's a direct line that she says early in the film. She still has some of the old relics of her time as a nun. And so when they try to use some alien technology on her in order to take control of her subconscious, and it behaves and performs, you know, maybe I'm just biased because I executive produced what a lot of people think is the most accurate demonic possession movie ever made. But it looks an awful lot like a possession to me. I mean, her eyes change. She loses control of her consciousness. She can feel she's acting against her will. It looks an awful lot like a possession. So what she does in the midst of this, she grabs her crucifix and begins praying earnestly. At one point, she clasps it in both of her hands hard, to the point she stigmatizes herself. She bleeds through the crucifix and her own hands. But in the end, the alien technology that possesses her is too powerful for the crucifix, and it overpowers her, and she lets the crucifix go. If that's not a statement, I don't know what is. I mean, Marcion, Pelagius, Arius were more subtle than this. Dan Brown was more subtle than this. The only religion in the entire film that has to wrestle with what the disclosure of the aliens mean, you guessed it, Christianity. There are many more examples I could cite, but I think for now, your audience kind of gets the gist of this.
12: One of the things, and you and I have talked offline about this, and I wrote about it for the Washington Times, I do not believe in aliens. I think this is demonic. I think it's spiritual. I think people are seeing into the spiritual realm. It's crossing over. It's a whole separate conversation. We could talk a little bit about it if you want. But it's interesting to me because even if aliens did exist, we do have a benchmark of other creatures. Because I've heard people say, well, if aliens exist, that's really going to mess my faith up. I've had Christians say this. And I think, well, why? Jesus came and died for human beings. That's what scripture says. People were made in God's image. And angels have free will from what we see in scripture. I don't have any issue with that idea. But he didn't come to die for angels. So hypothetically, if there were aliens, which again, I don't believe there are, if there were and they had some sort of free will, it would not necessarily contradict or create any sort of issue faith-wise because there are other creatures, angels, that do have free will. I don't know what you think about that, if you agree, if you disagree. It's a lot of hypotheticals, but I'll throw it back to you.
13: I think for the most part, I agree with that. I mean, the Bible has already accounted for intelligent life created in this by God that wasn't human beings, right? Cherubim, seraphim. You mentioned angels, all right? Fallen angels, angels who fell and then became demons. So there's already a myriad of intelligent life that God created before He made us. The universe is an incredibly vast place. Vast, you might say, beyond measure. And who knows what our science can or really can't detect. It was only not until the late 70s that science found out that dark matter was actually a real thing and not just the stuff of science fiction. And they still don't really know what it does and really what it means, right? And so I think that one of the aspects of this that I find fascinating, and you see this, and I grew up pagan, and I mean that small p, not capital P. Like we didn't like belong to a Wiccan religion or anything, but I mean, like most Americans, I grew up in a non-Christian home, and I was very fascinated by UFOs, conspiracy. So I'm very familiar with all of this stuff, and then had to then wrestle with this once I get converted. One of the things you'll see is that the UFO community will use words like quote summon. They will say that they summon UFOs. They summon non-human intelligence. There was a UFO whistleblower just about a year ago that made global headlines talking about that he was involved in a crash retrieval of a UAP. And he talked about this overwhelmingly divine feminine presence, this really super empathetic presence. This is the exact character Emily Blunt plays in Steven Spielberg's film, by the way. And so they'll always start off. Stephen Greer is somebody your audience is probably very familiar with. Luis Elizondo would be another one. These two guys are all over cable news over the last couple of years talking about disclosure. And Greer in particular is way further down the path than Elizondo. But these guys will always start off talking about the truth is out there. Are we alone in the universe? Is there other intelligent life? They'll always start off from the premise of scientific inquiry, and they'll always end up making religious statements. Greer at this point is just a prophet of alien deliverance. I mean, when you don't watch his 4-minute appearances on Newsmax, where they have him on all the time, go watch his documentaries on Amazon. I've watched several of them. I mean, he is absolutely preaching a religion. There is no question about that. As does Spielberg's film. The aliens are sinless. They have revelation we don't have. We can't get the revelation on our own. We have to get it from them. We're in the midst of a nuclear war with Russia. We're about to blow up the planet. We need saving. It's the end of days. Only the aliens can do that. I don't know what you think. That sounds an awful like a religion to me, right? And so Greer is blatant about that. Elizondo's getting there. If you watch Elizondo's documentary that came out late last year called The Age of Disclosure, which is very well done. But in the beginning of that documentary, he really goes after fundies like you for claiming religious extremist, I think was the term that he used, or fundamentalist, I can't remember, but really goes after people like you, Billy, for alluding to the fact this is spiritual in nature and maybe a demonic deception. He's greatly offended by it. And so what you'll see is that inevitably this always starts as scientific inquiry and always ends up as these are our deliverers, these are our saviors every single time. And in fact, if you look at the arc of Spielberg's two films on this, from Close Encounters of the Third Kind, it kind of starts off with what's out there, what's the truth, is there intelligent life? And then this is kind of the spiritual successor. The aliens are here to save us. They always end up with a counter gospel every single time.
12: Well, and I think that's a great place for us to close out on this. 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It's on social media, and you've written and spoken on your show about this as well. And we appreciate you coming on today to talk with us.
13: 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Thank you.
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17: 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Now you want me to plan an entire war in 2 days?
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19: 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But to say that there was no fear is telling a lie.
20: 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The minute the first shot is being fired, you're bent on completing your mission.
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12: Welcome back to Newsmakers. Next up, Brad Brandon, founder of Across Nigeria, joins us to share the horrific firsthand persecution he has been seeing in Nigeria. The stories are absolutely heartbreaking. Let's welcome Brad to Newsmakers to break it all down. We have told your story. It's an incredible story. As a pastor feeling called to go, and I'm giving sort of the Reader's Digest version of this, but being called to go to Nigeria and to essentially do this incredible work where you're trying to help persecuted Christians there. You're trying to help re-educate people who have fallen into extremist ideology. You're doing all sorts of incredible things there in Nigeria. But let's just start. We'll talk about the work of Across Nigeria in a minute. What is happening on the ground right now? Because the headlines seem incredibly dire, and they seem to be getting worse.
33: Yeah, it is getting worse. It's growing. The violence is growing. We're seeing violence in areas that we typically have not seen violence in. Particularly, one example recently, there were several attacks in Kwara State. Years ago, you would have never heard of violence in Kwara State. It's more south, west of Abuja. I started here 11 years ago, and most of the violence was pretty relegated to the far north. And over the years, it's crept its way south. So now we're looking at Plateau State, Benue State. Those are two of the hot spots. And it continues to move south. And this particular time, I got here 2.5 months ago, this is the worst that I've ever seen it. Boko Haram is running rampant throughout the north and even operating in states they've never operated in. They're putting out videos telling all of us Christians here that we should either convert or die. They're putting out videos telling all the Christians that they're running them out of the north. And they're following it up with action. It's not just videos. They're attacking villages. I was just about 3 weeks ago at a village where 14 people were slaughtered when we got there. We were actually on our way to another attack. We got a call that one of our villages, where some of our widows live, was under attack. And so we diverted to that village. And when we got there, 14 people were slaughtered and we buried them in a mass grave. We stuck around there for most of the day and left to another village to bury 10 people in a mass grave at another village. And about an hour after we left, the village was attacked again. And that was the third time they had been attacked in about 3 days, and five more were killed there. So we buried another five.
12: Were these mostly Christians?
33: Turn around, yeah, these are Christians that are being killed, Christian communities. And every time I turn around, there's another attack. I can't even keep up with the attacks that are happening right now. I've never seen it like this.
12: And you are there, and I want to be redundant here. You are there as an American who does not need to be there in person dealing with this. You said we buried these people, that yeah. You were there,
33: I was
12: with
33: there.
12: Your team. Yeah. And they were burying these people. What is it like for you to do the work you're doing, to be there, and to see that the problem is worsening as you're doing this work? And you know you've been called to it. And who knows how much worse it would be if you weren't doing the work. But what is it like to process that, to be on site, to see these people whose lives have been taken from them because of evil and extremism?
33: I mean, it's horrific. That's the only way I can describe it. I don't really know how I deal with it and process it. I'm sure I do in healthy ways, and I'm sure I do in unhealthy ways. But, you know, when we showed up to the village where our widows were, we have 570 widows now in our care. These are all widows who've lost their husbands to the violence. That's the criteria that we have for entering our widow program. And when we showed up to this community that housed several of our widows, I mean, you can just imagine the scene. There's 14 people that were slaughtered. I'm not trying to be too graphic and protect your listeners from that, but two of the women were pregnant and they were cut open and their infants were killed and laid beside them. I mean, these are horrific scenes.
12: Yeah. So you know, one of the things that's challenging about telling these stories is that you don't want to tell the details of the story so that people are clicking and they're shocked, but you want to tell the details of the story so that people understand the grim reality and the horrific evil that exists in the world. I mean, this is satanic evil is what this is. You're telling me that there are two women in these communities who were pregnant, and they were cut open and their infants were killed as well. Their babies were killed as well.
33: That's right. Yeah. Yeah, and we walked in on that scene. It was literally an hour after they were killed. We arrived in that village. The family members wrapped their bodies up in sheets and blankets, whatever we could gather. The men of the village started digging a mass grave. And within 3 hours, we were doing a service and burying them in the mass grave. I have video coverage of that. I put it up on my social media. I don't want people to see these things. These are horrific scenes, but I'm to the point where I'm frustrated enough with the silence in the West that somebody has to do something, even if it's bombastic, to get somebody's attention.
12: Well, thank you so much. I really appreciate your time. If you want more information on Across Nigeria and Brad Brandon's work, you can head over to acrossnigeria.org. We'll be right back in just a moment with more Newsmakers.

0: Where do our laws come from? Are they simply made up by people?
1: Or is there a deeper moral code that guides humanity?
0: There is a law that is universal.
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4: Welcome back to Newsmakers on the CBN News Channel. For our final segment, Joel Penton, the head of LifeWise Academy, shares a big victory his organization recently had after alleging that a school district discriminated against them. Let's welcome Joel to the show. LifeWise, your organization has been embroiled in a little bit of a controversy with Everett, Washington, the school district there. It's a case that has been ongoing. You have accused the school district of basically targeting LifeWise. Now, for those who don't know, we're going to get into the victory and what's been happening in the courts with the injunction that we'll talk about, the preliminary injunction. But for those who don't know the backstory, what is it that led to this dispute?
5: Yeah. So thank you, Billy. And thanks for the opportunity again to share. So LifeWise, we provide Bible education for public school students during school hours. We take kids under release time religious instruction laws and a Supreme Court ruling. We take kids off school property during the school day, teach them a Bible lesson, and bring them back to school. It's usually at a church. It's usually for an hour a week or so. And we have a program in Everett, Washington that launched a couple years ago and was going incredibly well. Dozens of families involved, making a big impact on those kids and the community. However, there were some who, I guess you could say, want to stir up trouble. And we have those who oppose our efforts because we, as you can imagine, we teach the Bible. And a member of the school board, took in this criticism and owned it. And we started seeing policies come down that were specifically targeting us and discriminating against our program. And as simple as the community fairs where every organization that serves students would come together to kind of sign kids up and promote what they do to students. All of a sudden, we were not allowed to be there anymore. Also, permission slips. Most organizations, in fact, all organizations, when a student is signed up to take a class or be a part of a club, they sign up one time per semester or one time per year. All of a sudden, for LifeWise in particular, parents had to sign up every single week.
4: Which is unheard of. I mean, that's not something. Yes. I mean, you're a parent. I'm a parent. If you're coming to me every week asking me to sign something, I'm going to get pretty annoyed by it.
5: Yeah. And you're going to be discouraged from doing it. In fact, it's going to effectively shut down your interest if you have to go into the school office every single week to sign your kid out for this class that lasts all semester. So that was one.
4: Did you see these policies at all while they were in effect? Were they impacting anything in the school in terms of LifeWise, your programming at all?
5: Oh, absolutely. I mean, they affected us and the parents who were participating. I mean, they made a big impact. And then the most really comical one was that they passed a policy that if children brought anything back from LifeWise, whether it be a worksheet or whether it be a Bible, because that's what we study at LifeWise, it had to come back in sealed envelopes so that other kids couldn't see them. And so if a child wanted to read their LifeWise Bible during study hall or during a free reading time, they wouldn't be allowed to do so. They could read Harry Potter, but they wouldn't be able to read the Bible. And so these were the policies that came down. And it was transparently discriminatory and, to us, transparently unconstitutional. And so we went to the school and said, hey, you know, you really can't have policies like this. This is this isn't fair. This is, you know, discriminatory. But they were not responsive to that. And so then we got some religious liberty attorneys involved. First, we just sent them information, and we wanted to be able for them to be able to keep it quiet because we didn't want them to you know, have egg on their face. And we said, hey, could you just reverse these policies? We're not asking for anything but to be treated fairly. And in response to us sending that letter quietly, one of their school board members at a school board meeting into the microphone said that he had been accused of holding animus toward LifeWise Academy, which you can't, it's illegal to hold animus toward a religious group and then make policies, you know, against them. And he said, I want everyone to be very clear. I do hold animus toward LifeWise Academy, and then had some very choice words to say about it. At which point we realized we're going to have to get the courts involved. And so we did file a suit and we received a court date and all that. We thought it was going to be this long, long drawn out process, but we were so excited and it just, yeah, just joyful to see that we received a preliminary injunction. And so essentially all of those policies had to be reversed.
4: Yeah. Talk about that. So you get this preliminary injunction from the judge here and those policies are reversed. What does that mean exactly? And what comes next now legally? Is that the final straw or is there more to come?
5: No, there's more to come. And so with this preliminary injunction, there's still the court date. There's still the ultimate judgment to come. But what it does mean is that there's enough evidence and whatnot that the court said, the school, you need to go ahead, at least until then, you need to reverse a lot of these policies. And so it's not completely exhaustive. For example, the Bible is being covered up. Well, it's one parent who brought the lawsuit. You know, we advised and we were, you know, gave, not advice, but we gave information and we were willing to be involved in any way that would be helpful. But it was a parent in particular who brought the lawsuit about their child. And so as it relates to their child, all those policies are reversed, including the one about the Bible being sealed up. That child's now able to read in class. But we do anticipate as the case progresses that it will extend to the entire student body.
4: Well, I appreciate you joining me, breaking it down. We'll continue to cover the case as it unfolds. Thanks for your time today.
5: Thanks, Billy.
4: We'll continue to cover this story as it unfolds. We'll be right back in just a moment with more Newsmakers.
6: I got out of my patrol car and I slipped.
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28: Thank you so much for joining us for CBN News Watch. I'm Ephraim Graham. Ahead today, President Donald Trump arriving in Turkey for a NATO summit. Amid warnings from Israel's Prime Minister Benjamin Netanyahu, Turkey is infected by the Muslim Brotherhood, hates America, and finances terrorist groups like Hamas. All of that as the Islamic Revolutionary Guard launches attacks in the Strait of Hormuz and explosions go off in Damascus. We're going to bring you the story from Jerusalem and talk with our CBN News Middle East Bureau Chief, Chris Mitchell. An international showdown between Sweden and Romania over two girls social services took from their Christian families. One key issue, Swedish social services saying the family's regular church attendance was evidence of, quote, religious extremism. And half of the nearly 40 million Americans with diabetes could be at risk of blindness or other serious eye issues. We're going to look at what people can do to protect themselves. All those stories and more right now on CBN News Watch.
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28: It is Tuesday, the 7th of July, 2026. We're going to begin this half hour with concerns over Turkey as President Donald Trump arrives in that country for the NATO summit focused on security. Israel's Prime Minister Benjamin Netanyahu warns Trump about making deals with Turkey's leader. While that's happening, more violent attacks in key locations in the Middle East. CBN News Middle East correspondent Julie Stahl has the story. She's reporting from Jerusalem.
30: Two explosions rocked Damascus Tuesday as French President Emmanuel Macron met with his Syrian counterpart in a landmark visit. Reports say the blasts were caused by explosive devices near the Four Seasons Hotel where Macron is staying. His office reports he is safe and the visit is continuing. Earlier, Iran's Islamic Revolutionary Guard Corps fired missiles at two commercial vessels near the Strait of Hormuz, despite U.S.-Iranian talks. The attack comes during the six-day funeral of Iran's former supreme leader. Despite the large turnout, polls say only a minority of Iranians support the regime.
31: Iran is a nation of about 90 million. About 80% of them hate this regime and would like to see it gone. But you still have, quite a few million, a minority that they can bring to the streets.
30: President Trump is in Ankara today for a two-day summit of NATO leaders. He's seeking more support from NATO countries who didn't want to allow the U.S. forces to use their bases for attacks on Iran. He's also planning to meet with Turkey's President Erdogan on the sidelines of the conference. In an interview with Fox News Monday, Israeli Prime Minister Benjamin Netanyahu warned the president against making deals with Erdogan.
31: Turkey is a great country. But it's governed by a man who calls openly for the annihilation of Israel. He occupies half of Cyprus, a NATO country. He's threatening Greece, another NATO country. And he talks openly about conquering Jerusalem.
30: He also said Turkey is infected by the Muslim Brotherhood that hates America and finances terror groups like Hamas.
31: I don't think they should be given F-35s or the engines for their fighter jets, because that'll upset the power balance in the Middle East, which is ultimately guaranteed by Israeli air superiority and also by, I think, by America's posture in the Middle East.
30: Following the NATO summit, Netanyahu is expected to meet with Trump at the White House, possibly as early as next week. Julie Stahl, CBN News, Jerusalem.
2: And CBN News Middle East Bureau Chief Chris Mitchell is here with us now in studio. So, Chris, let's talk first about Turkey. What does their long-term strategy seem to be in the Middle East?
3: Well, the long-term strategy of Erdogan in Turkey right now seem to be a reestablishment of the Ottoman Empire back in 1924, just over 100 years ago. The caliphate that had existed for 400 years was abolished by then-leader Kemal Atatürk. And it seems like he was destroying the caliphate at the time. Now, Erdogan wants to reestablish that. So they have ambitions not only in Turkey, but also regionally, and reestablish the Ottoman Empire's influence in the region. And that's why Prime Minister Netanyahu is so concerned about their ambitions militarily, and also the rhetoric that's coming out of Turkey right now, not only from Erdogan himself, but also the foreign minister and even the interior minister, who says he wants to make Jerusalem the capital of this caliphate.
2: Heard some things said by the leader there. Is Turkey a potential threat to Israel? And what about this possible sale of U.S. F-35 jets to Turkey?
3: Yeah, a couple of things, Ephraim. First of all, it could harm the qualitative edge that militarily that Israel has in the region. They have the F-35s. They actually have an F-35I, but they haven't actually improved on the F-35. Now, if they give that to Turkey, then that really puts them on a par with Israel. So that's something that Congress has established, that Israel has to have a qualitative edge. The other thing is that Turkey has the S-400 anti-missile system that's by Russia. So if you have those two weapon systems, the F-35 and the S-400, that gives Russia and Turkey perhaps an edge and put any F-35s at risk, U.S. pilots at risk. So, and that's also something that Congress has done. Mm-hmm. They have a law that makes they can't have the F-35 if they have the S-400 air defense system.
2: What is the significance of the power of the Muslim Brotherhood in Turkey?
3: Well, the Muslim Brotherhood really has become the epicenter in Turkey ever since 2013, when Mohamed Morsi, he was a former Muslim Brotherhood leader, he was taken over by El-Sisi. And now many of the leaders from the Muslim Brotherhood, Hamas is part of that, have been in Turkey itself. And so they have influence over many of the Islamist movements in North Africa, in the Middle East. And so that Turkey and Qatar have become the epicenters of the Muslim Brotherhood influence. The Muslim Brotherhood also has an agenda here in America. They have a grand jihad. They have a long-term plan to take over America and establish the Sharia law here in Israel, here in the U.S., as well as the Middle East.
2: Let's turn now to Iran. You mentioned yesterday the possibility of the Islamic Revolutionary Guard being in charge of Iran. What would the implications be of that?
3: Well, the implications, first of all, for the people inside Iran is more arrest, more repression, more executions, more torture. And we have seen evidence of that coming out after the Memorandum of Understanding and after the ceasefire. The IRGC seems to be playing the role in Iran right now. So that bodes ill for the people of Iran. It also bodes ill for Christians inside Iran right now.
2: As we reported there, the Revolutionary Guard demanded an historic church in Tehran turn over its property or leave and face arrest. What's happening to Christians in Iran?
3: Well, right now, that's St. Peter's Church in Tehran. It's really, they do recognize Syrians and Armenians But they plan to take over their church. They've also taken over some of the property already. The church seems to come next. Although that's a bit symbolic, it just shows you the kind of pressure that the IRGC is putting on Christians right now inside Iran. Despite that, we hear reports of a lot of evangelism going on, more people coming to faith, signs and wonders, and as we've reported for many years, still supernatural visitations and visions, people coming to Jesus because of that. So it's a mixed story, but it's really important to be praying for the people of Iran and especially for the church right now because they're under so much pressure. This St. Peter's Church is just one example. And also, we understand that one of the IRGC officials said after the ceasefire and now the memorandum of understanding, they said they're no longer afraid of America. Mm-hmm. So that puts Christians and Iranians in greater danger.
2: Indeed, precarious. What can we expect today on Jerusalem Dateline?
3: Well, we have updates from Julie and others. We also have a discussion with Paul Strand and Julie about this NATO summit, which is very important. Some people say that right now, Turkey being a NATO member, but also, you know, favoring the Muslim Brotherhood is sort of like having the fox in the hen house. Mm-hmm. We also have a story with Tom Hess, who's written a book called Let My People Go. It's the 40th anniversary of this book, and he's calling on Jews, in America in particular, to make Aliyah and come home. Also, an interview with Ashley Key, with an Iranian-born Israeli journalist, talking about what's going on inside Iran.
2: All right. Our CBN News Middle East Bureau Chief, thank you so much. Much appreciated, Chris. I want to remind you at home that you can get the latest from Jerusalem Dateline on the CBN News app. It is also available to you on YouTube.
28: Coming up, two sisters taken from their parents 3 years ago by Swedish social services. We're going to show you how their plight has ignited an international uproar. We've got that story for you when we come back. You're watching CBN News Watch.

0: Did you say 12 o'clock? Okay. 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
8: An international showdown is brewing between Romania and Sweden. It involves two girls taken from their Christian family by social services. The Romanian government is ready to pressure Sweden over the case. Dale Hurd brings us the story.
9: This was the scene in Bucharest as thousands protested Sweden's refusal to return Sarah and Tiana Samson to their parents. The girls are Romanian citizens from a Christian family who lived as residents in Sweden. They were seized from their parents under false pretenses by Swedish social services 3.5 years ago. It's become a national news story in Romania and an important issue for the Romanian government. The girls were taken while at school after the couple's eldest daughter, Sarah, lied to school officials about being abused by her parents. She was angry they would not allow her to have a smartphone or wear makeup as a 10-year-old.

0: basically, this institution finds searches for a reason to keep them captive.
1: Although prosecutors also found no evidence of abuse, the Swedish state refused to return the children. The girls have pleaded to be reunited with their parents. One has begun taking drugs, and both have attempted suicide multiple times.
2: Socialno mi ha distrus viața. Eu n-am cuvinte, cum să spun cât de mult mi-a distrus.
3: Just please take me home. I don't want to be here anymore.
0: And then they would come to me and my wife and tell us, your children said they don't want to see you anymore. And that was a lie, because then we would meet the girls and they would say, Dad, we never said such a thing.
4: Ei au spus că voi nu mai vreți să ne vedeți.
5: Eu nu am spus aia.
6: Did you say that one of your daughters has begun taking drugs?
0: Exactly. Sarah, while in their care for years now, she's been vaping and taking marijuana and other types of drugs.
5: Îmi iau viața de 7 ori și dacă întrebați de ce, e pentru că nu vedeam, I didn't see the point in life.
7: Dorești să te întorci acasă la părinți?
5: Da, 100%.
1: There have been reports Swedish social services intend to put the girls up for adoption. Rather than admit its mistake and return the Samson girls to their family, Sweden has dug in its heels. And what could have been just an unfortunate mistake has now turned into an international incident. The Romanian Senate has unanimously approved a declaration demanding the immediate return of the Samson girls. Romanian Senator and former Foreign Minister Titus Corlețean told us Sweden has not taken the demand seriously.
8: No reaction. It's a simulation of cooperation from Sweden. For 8 months, they didn't respond to a long list of questions and requirements of the Romanian government.
1: Even Swedish politicians have begun attacking the country's social services system. One recently accused social services of kidnapping children. The leader for the conservative Sweden Democrats was thrown out of the party for distributing leaflets that said, stop the social services from taking your children. Anders Carlson, who also had a daughter taken by social services, began the Parental Support Agency, a nonprofit initiative advocating for parents' rights. While Carlson told us many social workers are fair and professional, he says vulnerable children are sometimes placed in the hands of unqualified social workers and consultants, including individuals with questionable backgrounds, even criminal histories.
9: One guy in our case, he had a ton of different identities in his background.
10: And he's a social worker.
9: Yeah, he's a social worker. And was described by his friends as a notorious criminal. The problems are so severe that they doesn't fit into the Swedes' mental idea about what Sweden is and stands for.
1: In the Samson case, Swedish social services justified keeping the children by citing the family's regular church attendance as evidence of religious extremism.
0: In Sweden, as soon as you confess your belief, you have a target on your back. And I do not recommend any Christian family to remain. If you're hearing this, leave.
1: Corlețean minces no words in calling Sweden an open-air concentration camp and says this is only the beginning of Romania's pressure on Sweden.
8: And we are going to be in the streets. We are going to protest. The Romanian communities once again are organizing themselves right now. And we are going to raise at the international level this issue.
1: Although Bianca Samson does not speak English well, she read this statement.
11: The last 3 years have been very hard for us. What the Swedish state did was very painful. We find peace in God through prayer. We thank him for keeping us strong.
1: We asked Sweden's National Board of Health and Welfare for a comment, and it told us social workers are required to be competent and qualified. The courts are a legal safeguard for children. Sweden protects freedom of religion and belief. The child's best interest must be a primary consideration, and children have a right to participate in matters that affect them. With the girls facing possible adoption, Daniel says all that can be done now is to give this situation to God.
0: I've done my very best, God, and now it's your turn

0: to intervene. There's nothing more I can do. They took these precious children from me against my will and through abuse, and there's nothing else I can do. I beg of you, God, please intervene. Please save these daughters, because they are firstly yours. They are your children first.
1: Dale Hurd, CBN News, Stockholm.
2: How people with diabetes could be at risk for blindness or eye injury and what they can do to prevent it. We're going to have the story for you coming up right after this.
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2: Nearly 40 million Americans have been diagnosed with diabetes, and about half of them will develop diabetic retinopathy, which can lead to blindness and other eye injury. CBN medical reporter Lori Johnson shows us how people can take action to avoid those health issues before it's too late.
5: A big part of the problem is the silent nature of diabetic retinopathy. Often, by the time symptoms develop, significant damage has already been done. The good news is there are ways to detect it early before symptoms arise and treat it before it gets too bad.
6: Like millions diagnosed with diabetes, Kelsey Larson started noticing vision problems that worsened over time.
7: Well, it started out as floaters. It looked like I had a spider web floating in and out of my vision.
6: In addition to floaters, Kelsey experienced other common diabetic retinopathy symptoms like blurred vision, darkness in the field of vision, and worse.
7: 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I still had vision in my right eye, but then I started having the spider web floaters in my right eye.
6: He visited retina specialist Dr. Jeffrey Emerson.
8: Diabetes injures the retina, and the retina is a very important light-sensitive tissue at the back of the eye.
6: Chronic high blood sugar can weaken blood vessels, causing bleeding, lack of oxygen, and more. People diagnosed with type 1 and type 2 diabetes are at risk of developing diabetic retinopathy. That risk increases the longer people live with their diabetes.
8: Thanks to research, there's a lot of great treatments. They fall into three main categories. There are eye injections, where we put medicine into the eye. There's also laser treatment, and there's surgery.
6: Dr. Emerson treated Kelsey with all three and restored his vision.
7: And I can work, I can ride my motorcycle, drive a car, do most of the things I normally did in life.
6: Dr. Emerson continues to give Kelsey injections using a local anesthetic to help control the ongoing risk of his progressive condition.
8: It's humbling to be a retina specialist because we can't fix everything, but it's also quite a privilege to work with my patients who are scared in the beginning, but we can really help them lead functional lives and see for their lifetime.
6: Doctors recommend early detection so treatment can potentially stop it.
8: So if you have diabetes and you can't remember your last eye exam, you should get one. And if you have diabetes and you're starting to get vision problems, you should see a retina specialist.
6: In addition to medical interventions, controlling blood sugar, blood pressure, and cholesterol can also reduce the risk of vision loss. Lori Johnson, CBN News.
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4: 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Speak life. Your words have power. Say what God says about you, regardless of what the facts may suggest. God's truth trumps man's facts. The diagnosis may say you're sick. That's a fact. But here's the truth. You are healed by the stripes Jesus suffered on the cross. 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Goodbye, God bless. Thank you for watching.
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3: And today we are going to be celebrating. It is a day, and it is called Global Forgiveness Day.
6: You know, Shireen, when you think about forgiveness, you think about the fact that it's not that you weren't hurt, not that something happened to you that you didn't deserve. It's that you don't let that hurt run your life.
3: Right. And I think that this day should be every day.
6: I think walking in forgiveness, mm-hmm. like we talked about before, just like every day thinking, you know, Lord, maybe that thought, maybe those things that I'm feeling, or maybe I'm feeling jealous. It could be anything. It could be the name of whatever it is, but it's bringing it to Jesus and letting Jesus help us with that. And he does forgive.
3: Yeah, and because he forgives, we can forgive. And so through our stories, we're going to be listening to how people chose that. And now, hatred had become a prison Kevin couldn't escape. Yet through his mother's prayers and a life-changing decision, see how he found lasting peace.
9: You know, I watched him as a child chasing my mom around the house with a knife. I watched him so physically abuse her. Probably had we stayed longer, my mom would probably have been beaten to death. I mean, that was how horrible the situation was. And it really developed within my heart, like I say, from a very young age, a sense of anger that one day, you know, I want to take his life. One day when I grow up and I become strong enough, what he has done to us, I'm going to do it worse unto him. I just didn't want to let go of the unforgiveness. I hated my dad. I became violent towards people around me, and I felt no one understands me. No one has a solution to this. I was becoming like the very one I was judging, and I could not stop it. The unforgiveness and the rage and anger I was having in my heart was a poison that was killing me from the inside. And so for many years, I just felt I could not live. I could not function emotionally. Even though we escaped from Iran, I could not escape from the pain. I was still in that prison. We, as Muslims of that time when we were serving in Islam, when my mom comes home and she says, you know, Kevin, Jesus is the Son of the living God. He's the Messiah, and I love him. And he's your heavenly Father. She was a brand new person in Jesus. I mean, I see the change, but, you know, it's not really for me. I just didn't want to believe in it. I believe the world is evil, and I couldn't understand the concept of a loving God, even though I wanted to believe it. I don't want to have anything to do with him, and I don't think he wants anything to do with me. And so she prayed for me for almost six some years until, you know, I really met Jesus, which was, you know, in a conference in Armenia. Something within me longed for, if there is a Father in heaven, if he truly loves me, I want to know him. And I just said, God, my mom says that you love me. My mom says that I don't have to hold on to the pain and the anger. If you are real, I want to know you for myself. If you can do something for me. In that moment, the only way I can explain it is as Jesus stood in front of me and he reached into my heart, removed from me a heart of stone, placed with me a heart of flesh, and it was like he turned the faucet on. And I just cried for two solid days. I cried. All of the anger, all the things that I was feeling from the inside was really slowly starting a process of healing in my heart. And I felt I'm really born again on that time. Like, I don't know how to explain it. He was no longer just the God of my mom, but he became my God. He said, Kevin, I have forgiven you, so you must forgive your father. And I said, but Lord, like, you didn't see what he did to me and my mom? He said, I know. I'm not saying that what he did was justified. And he said, Kevin, forgiveness is not an emotion, it's a decision. And if you take the decision to forgive your dad, I will deal with the pain and the brokenness. I forgive you. I had compassion on you. So why don't you do the same? The first thing I did, verbally, say, I forgive my father. And in that moment when I released him, that was the beginning point of a journey of reconciliation that took place in my life with my dad. I had already forgiven him, but I needed to face him, share with him what my heart was, and say to him, I release you, I forgive you. When I looked at him in his eyes, I did not feel any resentment, hatred, rage, or any form of need to hurt him. I just felt compassion and love for him. And even though he didn't acknowledge it, I believe with all of my heart that it was something that took place in my heart that became another stepping stone of being more healthy in my walk with him and towards my relationship with people around me. And now I'm able to talk to him face to face. And I realized something. The reason God told me to forgive him was not for him, it was for me. When I forgave him, I was more free as a son in my relationship with my heavenly dad. And I just felt awesome. That's when I realized the amazing work our Lord Jesus can do when we just allow him to enter into our hearts, open up that door, and do the work that is miraculous that only Jesus can do. I want everybody to know this Heavenly Father that is so loving and kind, and that kind of totally brought me into an aspect of destiny, identity, affirmation, freedom, and joy that it's been over 20 years, and I will never look back and turn back. Greatest privilege of my life to be a dad, and I love it. I really, really love it. But I believe it would not have been possible if I didn't forgive and if I was not first reconciled to my heavenly dad. Forgiveness is an amazing decision, and my encouragement is, no matter how hard it is, choose to forgive and allow Jesus to be the physician that he is.
3: We often overlook how deep an impact generational trauma can have on someone. It leaves a lasting damage and often shapes people into someone they never wanted to become. For a child to witness abuse at this level is heartbreaking. And it's understandable how that kind of experience could plant seeds of anger, resentment, and a desire for revenge. But God's love and power can break through that. And this testimony reinforces the supernatural power of forgiveness and is an example of redemption. Ezekiel 36:26 says that God promises to remove a heart of stone and give a heart of flesh. And God did that in Kevin's heart. Kevin was changed when he experienced the power of the living Savior. Jesus offers transformation through the Holy Spirit. And Kevin learned that forgiveness is an act of obedience, not a feeling. It is not an emotion, it is a decision. Ephesians 4:32 commands believers to forgive others just as God in Christ forgave them. Forgiveness did not mean minimizing the horrible hurt inflicted on him and his mother. It meant releasing the hurt and his father to God and letting him handle it. Kevin's freedom proves that forgiveness is a gift of grace that sets the victim free. He was released from the enemy's stronghold of bitterness. And this act of obedience opened him up to his true identity, to who God created him to be. This broke the generational curse. Because of God's love and his choice to forgive, he can be a loving father. God's redeeming power turned a legacy of violence into a legacy of grace. Heavenly Father, I pray that all those listening that have held bitterness in their hearts would be released because they accept you into their heart and they choose forgiveness. Let it be so. In Jesus' name. Amen. Please call us today at 855-759-0700 and request the pamphlet, Forgiveness. Coming up, one tragic night changed everything for Rosine, but through faith and forgiveness, see how a story of heartbreak became a story of redemption.

0: kept thinking, this is a nightmare. At some point, I'm going to open my eyes. I'm going to wake up. My husband's gone. My son's gone. All I have is my faith in God.
1: As pastors, Roman and Rosine Ortiz raised their son Malachi in the church, instilling in him a strong love for God and family. However, once he got to high school, his attitude took a dramatic turn.
0: Any little thing, he would just get real angry. Now all of a sudden, we can't question you why you're not going to school or why your grades are failing. We just couldn't pinpoint what was going on with him. So it was very hard, the lack of communication. And I even told him that you have a calling on your life, son, and you're running from that calling.
1: Active in sports, Malachi had recently been treated for injuries and prescribed pain pills. The Ortizes hadn't made a connection between drug use and his behavior until Rosine found a small plastic bag among Malachi's things.
0: I opened it and I was running it through my fingers and I kept thinking, what is this? I called my oldest daughter. She said, I think it's heroin. I flushed it down the toilet and I said, you know, the next time you bring drugs into my home, it's not going to go down the toilet. I'm going to call the police. Well, at that point, we were very concerned. And then the physical effects started showing, the dark circles and the weight loss. And, you know, and it just progressed. It got worse.
1: Roman and Rosine took steps to help Malachi break his opioid addiction, but his mental state continued to slip. He even tried to end his own life on several occasions. It all came to a head one fateful night.
0: Malachi came home drunk and he's just making noise. And when I went to the sink, I heard a gunshot. And I could see Roman and Malachi, and they were just kind of like wrestling for the gun. The gun went off again, and I don't remember how many times. I just remember seeing the flashes. So I got around, and I was able to pry the gun out of his hand. And when I turned to look at Roman, he collapsed on the floor, and I realized he was hit. The sound of everything just started fading. Everything just started fading out. Roman had died on our living room floor.
1: Rosine believes Roman was trying to stop Malachi from using the gun to kill himself when it went off. To this day, Malachi claims to not remember what happened. He took a plea deal and was sentenced to 16 years in prison for second-degree murder. Rosine was devastated, yet still held on to her faith and love for her son.
0: I didn't have any unforgiveness toward him. Not even the slightest bit. I know he didn't do it intentionally. I needed to be there for him. I needed to walk him through forgiving himself. I needed to help be there for him to receive God's forgiveness and to move past the guilt and the shame. I didn't want my son to take his life. My prayers for him were that his life would be spared and that he would surrender, that he would just surrender everything to God.
1: Now sober in prison, Malachi came to terms with the reality of what he'd done.
0: Mom, he said, I decided to fast and pray. He said, God dealt with me, Mom. And he said, I'm sorry. He said, I'm sorry for everything. And he just poured his heart out. He got in his word. He got into church programs. He got into everything that he can get in there. It was a life-changing moment. Malachi surrendered his life to the Lord. And it's been nonstop since. It makes me happy. I'm grateful. I'm proud of him. I'm proud that he just didn't give up. I'm so proud that he didn't give up.
1: Malachi has since become an ordained minister and plans to start a youth ministry with his mother once he is released from prison.
2: There's no amount of words that I could put into a sentence to explain how sorry I am. All I can do is just wake up every morning and strive to be the man that my dad raised me to be, that God called me to be. And it was reflected in my mom, just the true example of what Christ was like. All she said was that she loved me and that I'm her son and that nothing would change that. I just rededicated my life back to Jesus Christ. There's nothing that he can't redeem. Just know that he has your back. He has your back and he loves you.
1: In spite of everything she has been through, Rosine holds fast to her hope in Christ and still works to share a message of love and forgiveness.
0: I'm at peace knowing that I'm going to see my husband again. You know, I'm going to see him again. But here, I'm still running my race. I just have really just continued to minister to women. I hold Bible studies here now in my home. I walked, you know, next to his father for 22 years in ministry. And now to do that with my son, I mean, it's a blessing. What I always say to the addict is that there is so much hope for you. God will restore your life. And you just turn to him and surrender to him. And to anybody who has a loved one who's an addict, is don't give up on them. Don't give up on them. Keep trying no matter what.
3: Have you ever walked through trauma, addiction, or a season of loss or despair that left you wondering if life could ever be different? Maybe you're carrying guilt from past choices. Perhaps you're watching someone that you love struggle with addiction and feel helpless. Or maybe you've been hurt so deeply that forgiveness seems impossible. Rosine is someone who knows tragedy. She knows loss and addiction firsthand. Yet her story reminds us that even in our darkest moments, God is able to bring hope, healing, and restoration. Taking one step at a time, God is often the beginning of freedom. Sometimes we replay the past thinking, if only I had done something differently. But freedom begins when we come honestly before God and we say, Lord, I need you. Please help me. Whether you're struggling with addiction, shame, fear, grief, bitterness, or guilt, Jesus invites you to bring those burdens to him. The Bible says in 1 John 1:9, if we confess our sins, he's faithful and he's just to forgive us our sins and to cleanse us from all unrighteousness. God doesn't ask us to clean up our lives before coming to him. He meets us right where we are. He forgives, he restores, and begins transforming our hearts. As Malachi shared from jail, what I can do is wake up every morning and strive to be the man God raised me to be, and also that my dad raised me to be. If you're struggling today, don't give up. There's hope in Jesus. Our prayer partners are ready to listen, encourage you, and pray with you. We'd love to hear from you today. And remember, you are not alone. If you need prayer today, please call us 855-759-0700. And when you call, please make sure that you request the pamphlet, The Fullness of God. Coming up, sometimes the greatest lessons come through loss and reflection and faith. Up next, a powerful reminder that it's never too late to choose peace.
4: What do I enjoy most about what I do? Well, that's easy. I love connecting with people, especially when someone says, I am so glad I can talk with you. I really need prayer. That's God's perfect timing. I talk with people all the time who want prayer for a family situation. Sometimes it's prayer for an emotional or physical need or even a financial breakthrough. It's so amazing that I can share about God's love and encourage people. I love this Bible verse. For it is God who works in you to will and to act in order to fulfill his good purpose. God is at work. I've seen him answer prayer. Won't you call today? 1-855-759-0700. God bless you.
5: On tomorrow's 700 Club Canada, Vesna's curiosity leads her into a life-changing relationship, and Vaughn experiences a remarkable healing. There are lessons that I have learned through the untimely losses of people in my life. And one is that God always knows what he is doing. Two is that the choices we make today affect us into our tomorrow. And another is that our now, the present that we have been given, is always the right time to choose to make peace. I had a friend who went into the hospital and passed away sooner than we all expected. And every day I would call and leave a prayer via voice message on the phone. And every day I would receive a text after it had been listened to that let me know that I had helped to bring calm and peace to his world. And I do not believe in coincidence. Although I didn't know, God knew that my friend needed to feel him and meet with him. And I believe that my prayers ushered my friend into God's presence and to the knowledge that God loved him and was with him. We don't know what life will bring, and we don't want to leave burning what should have been put out a long time ago. We need to be careful to take care of relationships before it is too late. While we have breath, it is never too late to make choices of peace. It does not matter how long conflict has lasted. Now is always the time for peace. Romans 12:18 tells us, if it is possible, as far as it depends on you, live at peace with everyone. And this truth reminds me that I have a responsibility, that it is not dependent on anyone else's response. As far as depends on me means that no matter what anyone else says or does, I can choose words and acts of peace described throughout the Romans 12 chapter. I can bless even if cursed. I can be sincere in love. I can honor others above myself. I can choose humility instead of pride. I can be joyful, share patience, and faithfully be praying. I can choose to leave revenge and what I feel people deserve up to the Lord. Can I encourage you to always choose the way of the Lord in problem solving and difficult situations? We are not asked to make sense. We are asked to make peace. And it isn't always easy, but it is always better. While you are here and when you are gone, at least peace has a better opportunity of living and changing lives. It is up to us to give peace a chance. Please choose wisely. Please make a choice today that leaves a better tomorrow for everyone. It is so important that we choose God's way, that we choose the way of peace, because that's what keeps all of us pressing on.
6: Take a minute with me. Have a moment with me. All right. Let's take a deep breath together. Ready? Okay, one more. Whatever it is you're going through, whatever it is you're experiencing, whatever feels so heavy you can barely breathe, breathe it out and let it go. Let God refuel you. Let him hold you, guide you. I pray his wraparound presence around you. I ask, Lord God, for your peace that surpasses all understanding, your love that is unmeasurable, that you will do exceedingly and abundantly for each and every person on this video watching right now, Father God, that we would know that you love us, that no matter what we face, that we know that you face it, Lord God, that you are our rear guard, that you protect us, that you cover us under your wing, that we're fortified in your love. No matter what we face, greater are you that is within us than he that is in the world. We thank you, Lord God, that everything bows to the name of Jesus. We thank you that you said you would never leave us nor forsake us, that when we ask, we receive, when we knock, the door is open, when we seek, we will find. And when we seek you with all of our hearts, Lord God, we find you, Lord Jesus. You find us. We thank you, Lord God, that every prayer we pray is yes and amen in you. And no matter what we face, you are greater than, and we are already victorious in. Lord God, you say that we are more than conquerors in you. And so I just say, Lord Jesus, that whatever we're facing, whatever you're facing on the other end of this video, on the other side of this video, know that God is for you, that he loves you, he promises to never leave you nor forsake you, and everything bows in the name of Jesus, and you are victorious in all things. Let his faith within you rise up, let his strength within you perfect your weakness with his strength, and just lay it all down. No matter what you're going through, he is greater. No matter what you're facing, he's got you. He promises never to leave you nor forsake you. Hold on to him. Take a deep breath in of all the goodness that he is, and exhale all the stuff, all the heaviness. Inhale Jesus, outhale all the stuff, and then you're full of all the goodness he has for you.
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3: When I think about the app, I think about the fact that people can actually download our segment on forgiveness.
5: That's right. And that's an important segment, isn't it? Because we're all needing to learn that journey and to forgive.
3: And we talked about that before as well, too, that when you forgive, God will forgive you as well.
5: And we want to be able to have that clear channel between God and each other. And so forgiveness is such an important aspect of our Christian journey.
3: I think of a time in my life when I wasn't walking in forgiveness for a certain thing that happened to me. I didn't do anything, I felt. But what I did was I asked God to forgive me in those areas and forgive that person. And there was something about that that it changed me.
5: And that's really what it's about, right? The whole act of forgiveness is about changing us from the inside
3: yes.
5: out. And it's not releasing anybody of their wrongdoing.
3: Right.
5: It's releasing them to God so that God can work on them while God is working on us.
3: He has a way to reach our hearts. He knows us. He knows every intimate part of our being. He knows every hair on our head. He knows us. And therefore, when he speaks to us, we will know his voice too.
5: That's right. And forgiveness happens a lot through prayer. So we're going to go to prayer right now because we know that all of us need to pray. And we pray for all of your prayer requests. But today we're going to mention a couple of them.
3: And John writes, please pray for my health and for the relationships in my life. Let's pray. Father, we thank you for John. And we just thank you that he is just a person that really wants help in his relationships. And we thank you, God, that you will make a way where it feels to be no way. In Jesus' name.
5: And Donna asks, please continue to pray for my brother. He has been in the hospital for 3 months. God, we pray for Donna's brother and any of those that are in the hospital that need your touch. Release them into wellness, we pray. In Jesus' name, amen.
3: Our power verse today is Matthew 6:14. For if you forgive other people when they sin against you, your heavenly Father will also forgive you. Thank you for joining us. God bless you.

0: 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So how does Israel thrive despite its constant struggles?
1: I think Israel may be the most resilient country in the world.
0: From integrating youth into national service to companies supporting working parents.
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6: Can the U.S. thrive if it has abandoned its roots in absolute truth? What really matters? That's the focus of today's Faith and Culture. Stick with us.

0: In 1798, President Adams wrote in a letter that our Constitution was made only for a moral and religious people. He went on to argue it's wholly inadequate to the government of any other. And just before Adams assumed the presidency in his farewell address in 1796, President Washington said, "Of all the dispositions and habits which lead to political prosperity, religion and morality are indispensable supports." Welcome to Faith and Culture. I'm your host, Trey Goins Phillips. And in our increasingly relativistic culture, can the U.S. continue to thrive? That's the question at the center of Tim Gagline's latest book, What Really Matters, Restoring a Legacy of Faith, Family, and Freedom. Tim, it's great to have you with us today.
1: Trey, it's great to be with you, and thanks for having me as a guest.
0: Absolutely. Look, you come at this from a very unique vantage point as someone who's been in the room with some of the nation's most significant leaders over the years. Why did you decide to put this book together on our country's 250th anniversary?
1: Well, as one of Focus on the Family's vice president, I'm the person who shepherds our Washington, D.C. office and have lived and worked here for almost 40 years, 10 years in the Senate, 8 years at the White House, and the last 18 plus at Focus on the Family. And in the academic year, Trey, I am out and about a lot. It's common for me to be on a different college campus every week or every other week during the academic year. Harvard, Princeton, Yale, Cornell, Liberty, Regent, Hillsdale, Grove City, the complete gamut. And a couple of years ago, I was preparing What Really Matters, this new book. And I was at a very well-known, small, private, elite liberal arts college in New England. And after I spoke, a young woman said to me, "Mr. Gagline, I think I agree with most of what you said." But she said, "I have a question." She said, "Why in Washington, D.C. does it seem to a lot of us that the political class spends virtually no time talking about what really matters?" And I thought to myself, that is the perfect book. Because we are in our 250th year. You know, the Spanish, the British, the Italians, God bless them, but Trey, they don't know when they were born. We were born at about 3 o'clock in the afternoon on July 4th, 1776. And if we want to have a serious discussion about what kind of a country we want in the next 250 years, it's time that we focus like a laser beam as a country, culture, and civilization on what really matters: marriage, family, parenting, human life, religious liberty, parental rights. Those are the permanent things. And it's past due that we have this national conversation.
0: Well, I think it's easy to look at some of the things our country is dealing with. You just named a few of the top line issues that we ought to focus on. Do you believe that the trend line away from absolute moral truth on any number of those issues can be reversed?
1: I'll tell you, I am an inveterate optimist, but above all, as a Christian, I am a hopefulist. Christ is risen. And I believe that discouragement and despair is a sin because I believe it negates the hope of Jesus Christ. And I believe that restoration, renewal, and reclamation is possible for us. And in fact, Trey, this may surprise some people, but what really matters, a golden part of the narrative, is I think we're actually in the early stages of a quiet revival. And I think particularly in the book, as you know, I focus like a laser beam on the rising generation of young American men. I mean, even in a time of the lowest marriage and fertility rates in all of American history, of a sudden, in this very important demographic, we're seeing a record number of conversions. We're seeing young men say that religion and faith is central to their lives. They want to be married. They want to have children. They do not want to miss the miracle and blessing of fatherhood. And so I think even in a mixed demographic, because I want to be candid, I mean, there are troubling signs in that same demographic as well. But on the other hand, there are silver linings that I think will last. They're foundational.
0: You mentioned starting to see a pendulum swing, a bit of a tidal shift in our country. When you started to see those signs of maybe things trending in the right direction, and what maybe is motivating some of that shift?
1: Well, I'm really honored by that question because I believe, as you know from What Really Matters narrative, that 2010 is a very important year in all of American history because 2010 is the year that the smartphone is introduced. And for all of the major benefits, blessings, promises of the smartphone, I think we have to ultimately conclude that it plays a central role in the not only the digital dislocation, the loneliness crisis, the dating recession. I write about all of those things. But it also, 2010 is the year in the introduction of the smartphone where we begin to see the incentivization of the decoupling of human relationships. You know, smartphones are very good at saying, stay in your silo, you know, build your friendships or relationships, but do it virtually. Think about dating by a series of swipes. And it seems to me, overwhelmingly, that the best empirical data, which I share at length in What Really Matters, argue something different, that we're made for relationships. We are not made for the swiping generation. And it seems to me that in the rising generation of young Americans, men and women, of a sudden it's dawning on everybody that for all the blessing and benefits of smartphones, and as I said, I'm an inveterate optimist, so I'm not coming as crankshaft to say there's no blessings or benefits. There are, no doubt about it. But on the other hand, when it comes to the marriage crisis, the fertility crisis, these are the lowest marriage rates in all of American history, the lowest fertility rates in American history. We've simply got to address that. And in part, it really does begin with the digital generation. I think it's a central part of this national conversation, as I argue in the book.
0: What's the way forward in your mind? Because it doesn't seem like this degree of division that we've seen over the last decade or so over just a basic national identity is sustainable.
1: I feel very confident that every syllable of what you've just said, Trey, is absolutely the case. In fact, I think we are ripe for the kind of reclamation and revival that is ultimately built into these periods of isolation. And I think this is important to say because it's common, isn't it, for people to say we've never been this polarized. But that really is not the case. We were deeply polarized in the era of the American Revolution. We were deeply polarized in the era of the Civil War. We were deeply polarized in the moral and social revolution of the 1960s and 70s. What's different about this is a very aggressive secularization that if you dare to speak out about your faith, you're going to be punished personally and professionally. And I think it's a good sign that millions of young Americans are saying, you know what? That's contradictory to the Constitution. It's contradictory to what matters in the United States of America. We don't live in Russia. We live in the land of the Bill of Rights. And I think as young people rediscover these first principles, the permanent things, the goodness of marriage, the goodness of babies, the goodness of children, I think increasingly young people are saying, wait a minute, I want to revisit what the culture says and probably take a counter cultural view. And I think it's happening by the millions.
0: Well, I want to dig into some of that data. But before that, we're going to fit in a quick break. Everybody stick with us. We'll be right back.
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4: It's satisfying to win games in the NFL, and I think ultimately knowing as a follower of Christ that our ultimate satisfaction comes from Christ. Football is an amazing game, but it's a terrible God. If we put all our identity in it, it'll let us down at times, and so continue to rely on Him. If it wasn't for Jesus, I wouldn't be where I am. I just thank God that I'm not where I was before, and I just think that's the process of sanctification is an ongoing thing. It's just an ongoing process of wanting to become more like Christ. Just like the Word says, you know, if we draw near to God, He'll draw near to us. And when I start my day in the Word and come into work, I have a heavenly perspective in a way to impact somebody's life, to serve Him, to serve the kingdom. When adversity hits and it strikes in a game, it's easy to, you know, you can freak out and it could be something going wrong or something like that, but He really keeps me calm and steady throughout the game, day in and day out. That's the reason you're here, is to impact souls for the kingdom and to be a blessing to others.
0: Welcome back to Faith and Culture. We're joined by our guest today, Tim Gegline. Now, Tim, you cite a University of Chicago study in your book, What Really Matters, showing that marriage is the single greatest predictor of personal happiness. In fact, there's a 30-point swing between married and unmarried Americans. But why do you think that it has been so difficult to get that truth to resonate with the broader culture in America when the data is so clear?
1: Yeah. By the way, I love the idea of rhetoric versus reality. And it's nice, isn't it, to favor objective truth, because moral relativism is the absolute worst germination of the moral and social revolution of the 60s and 70s. And that kind of dictatorship of moral relativism has seeped down into the DNA, both of popular culture and of everyday American life. But I'm going to be very direct in answering you. The University of Virginia has done path-breaking research on precisely what you're asking about, not just the outcomes of a natural nuclear family, a married husband and wife who have their biological children together inside of marriage. And I have paid particularly close attention to the work of the sociologist Brad Wilcox. And Brad, looking at all of, and this is a big statement, all is a dangerous word, but Brad has looked at all of the best empirical data, and he has concluded that marital quality is far and away the absolute, undisputed top predictor of life satisfaction in the United States. I was in a debate very recently, and one of my progressive interlocutors said, you know, how can you continue to make the case for marriage, family, parenting, et cetera, et cetera? And she said, that really is just a conservative shibboleth. I've never forgotten that. And I said, well, that's very interesting. I said, because in What Really Matters, I actually use data sets, not from left or right, but I also predictably, in What Really Matters, as you know, Trey, I actually go to one of the most prominent sociologists and economists in the United States, who is a progressive MIT economist, who is also a full professor at the University of Maryland, Melissa Kearney. She has done path-breaking research on two-parent families, and her conclusion is that two-parent families provide significant benefits for children on average, and that children from two-parent households objectively, overwhelmingly, have greater access to resources and opportunities along life's path. And what is particularly interesting to me, Trey, and you know, I think this is important, kind of a wink at

0: And above all, they want highly limited use in young ages of smartphones. So I think that the digitally distracted, affluent, educated, progressive left, in their own sociology, their own home sociology, are very concurrent with the simpatico narrative of what really matters. And we welcome them, to what I say is the best thing in the way to raise young children.
1: Well, along those lines, one of the things that I found most fascinating in the book is you pointing out that across multiple demographics, the demographic we are most concerned with is boys and young men. And you describe what you call the gentleman gap in the book. So first tell us what that is and then why that matters.
0: Yeah, I'm really honored and pleased that you ask about this, the idea of a gentleman, because we all know that boys will become men, but not all men will become gentlemen. And one of my great heroes, Edmund Burke, famously said that the great achievement of Western civilization is the idea of Christianity and the evolution of the gentleman, a code of honor that is unbreakable, a code of honor that is rooted in all of the good things that make life worth living. And a central part of the idea of the gentleman is that you never, ever hurt a woman. And it's very interesting to me because in preparation for this book, I delved into the height of popular culture. And I was really astonished to find that the way in popular culture, not only that men are depicted, especially fathers, but I was very interested in the way in popular culture, the way that men relate to women. And very often it is completely and totally in opposition to the idea of even a broad definition of an honor code. So I think we need to reintroduce the idea of the gentleman. And one of the central aspects of this is the importance of fatherhood. We are suffering from a plague of fatherlessness, and it's important that when we discuss about the idea of the best way to raise boys, Dr. Dobson at Focus on the Family, his brilliant book, Bringing Up Boys, which I highly commend, and more timeless and matchless ever as good counsel and wisdom. I think it's very important that we say that a cornerstone of this unbreakable code of honor and a virtuous way of living is to be an excellent father, to be an excellent husband, and to pay attention to how you live your life in this regard. It really matters.
1: Tell us a little bit more. Give us a window into why it is that the nuclear family is under such attack, especially when, as you just said, so many of the people who constantly attack it go home to their nuclear families.
0: Yeah, the disjunction is jarring, isn't it? One of the men who I have most admired over the years, now deceased, but who was a highly influential, actually not a Republican, but a Democrat, and not a conservative, but a liberal, Daniel Patrick Moynihan. He always seemed to get the diagnosis right and maybe the votes in the Senate not right. That's my view. But what I really have been taken with is the writings that he was doing in the 1970s, 80s, and 90s on the family. And he concluded something, Trey, that I think fits in perfectly with what you've just asked about. Because his conclusion after a lifetime of studying the family was that marriage orients men and women toward the future. I love that. Pat Moynihan says that it asks them not just to commit to each other, but to plan, to earn, to save, and here he says to devote themselves to advancing their children's prospects. In other words, we have to focus like a laser beam on the rising generation of young Americans. We have got to pay attention in very important ways to the way that boys become men and girls become women. We have to be able to say that there are two sexes. We have to be able to say that masculinity and femininity really matter and that they are gifts. Yes, parenting is a good word, but even better words are mothering and fathering. And what do mothers and fathers uniquely bring to the raising of their children? This is not bad manners. This is just a good way of thinking about a wonderful way to form your family. And I'd like to share an anecdote because I know anecdotes are not data. But I think this fits

0: and not only with what you just asked, Trey, but what you asked just a moment ago. And that is that I was speaking to a very large group of young people in Pasadena, California, a number of years ago. And I said in the middle of my remarks that my own father was my best friend and my hero. And just like you snap your fingers, it's like I had said one of George Carlin's dirty words. I thought, what had I said? And a young boy raised his hand. He said, you know, a lot of us in this room don't even know who our fathers are. And it struck me that this is a large, complex, continental nation. And just because in a subculture of like-minded people, we know people who are married with children, does not mean that there are not millions of boys and girls, young men, young women, who frankly have been raised in a sense of dysfunction, chaos, and unevenness. And I think we have to go tell a new generation the goodness of marriage and why it matters. Because very often in the culture we're in, there are young people who have no idea what we're talking about, or they associate marriage and mothers and fathers not with good role models or good ideas or good things, but with the opposite.
1: Yeah, absolutely. I agree with all of that and think that it's so important that especially as Christians, we focus on the protection and the sanctity of the nuclear family. Look, everybody, we're going to fit in a quick break. We'll be right back with more Faith and Culture. Stick with us.
2: Blessed are you, Lord, our God, King of the universe, who has chosen us from all of the nations and given us his Torah.
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8: 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I thought you could tell me whether or not they're genuine.
5: I would describe this movie as inspiring.
9: Captivating. Excitement.
10: It mattered to them to get it right.
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1: Welcome back to Faith and Culture. We're talking with Tim Gagline. And Tim, I want to shift gears here and end our conversation on a high note. Look, I think there are a lot of things that we need to work on as a country and as a culture. And there are a lot of things as believers that we ought to be praying about. But I want to ask you, as we are in the 250th anniversary of our country, despite the things that we still need to work on, that we still need to improve, what is it that you're most proud of?
0: I'll tell you, I am most proud of the fact that as we round the corner to our 250th birthday, that it's not planned as a series of commemorations, that we are planning nationwide, coast to coast, from sea to shining sea, a series of massive celebrations. Because the Declaration of Independence, in the history of mankind, along with the United States Constitution, the latter written by James Madison when he wasn't even 40 40 years old. The former, the Declaration, written by Thomas Jefferson when he was barely 35 years old. They have stood the test of time. They have been the sentinels for the greatest idea of human liberation and freedom in the history of this planet. And I would argue strongly, Trey, that we do not confuse God and government, that salvation, as Chuck Colson has so eloquently written, will never arrive on Air Force One. But we have to say that in the history of the human race, only with the Holy Bible, that the Declaration of Independence and the Constitution together have been the most influential documents for good in the human experience. And I think as Americans in the American experience, this is something to celebrate over and over again. The Declaration is an incredible achievement for all of mankind. And as Christians, we get to live in this remarkable country that I believe is ripe for restoration and renewal. That's really good news. And in my book, What Really Matters, I try to make this point over and over.
1: The book is What Really Matters, Restoring a Legacy of Faith, Family, and Freedom. And it's out now wherever you get your books. Tim Gagline, thank you so much for being here.
0: A real honor and joy. Thank you so much, Trey.
1: Everybody, stick with us. We'll be right back to wrap up this week's episode.
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16: 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Do they happen today? 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
10: Well, welcome to the 700 Club. President Trump is in Turkey today for a NATO summit and a meeting with President Erdogan. Israeli Prime Minister Benjamin Netanyahu is warning the president against making any deals with Turkey's leader.
11: In neighboring Syria, two bombs went off near the Damascus Hotel, where French President Emmanuel Macron is staying during his visit to the country. CBN's Julie Stahl reports.
12: Two explosions rocked Damascus Tuesday as French President Emmanuel Macron met with his Syrian counterpart in a landmark visit. Reports say the blasts were caused by explosive devices near the Four Seasons Hotel where Macron is staying. His office reports he is safe and the visit is continuing. Earlier, Iran's Islamic Revolutionary Guard Corps fired missiles at two commercial vessels near the Strait of Hormuz despite U.S.-Iranian talks. The attack comes during the six-day funeral of Iran's former supreme leader. Despite the large turnout, polls say only a minority of Iranians support the regime.
13: Iran is a nation of about 90 million. About 80% of them hate this regime and would like to see it gone. But you still have, quite a few million, a minority that they can bring to the streets.
12: President Trump is in Ankara today for a two-day summit of NATO leaders. He's seeking more support from NATO countries who didn't want to allow the U.S. forces to use their bases for attacks on Iran. He's also planning to meet with Turkey's President Erdogan on the sidelines of the conference. In an interview with Fox News Monday, Israeli Prime Minister Benjamin Netanyahu warned the president against making deals with Erdogan.
13: Turkey is a great country. But it's governed by a man who calls openly for the annihilation of Israel. He occupies half of Cyprus, a NATO country. He's threatening Greece, another NATO country. And he talks openly about conquering Jerusalem.
12: He also said Turkey is infected by the Muslim Brotherhood that hates America and finances terror groups like Hamas.
13: I don't think they should be given F-35s or the engines for their fighter jets, because that'll upset the power balance in the Middle East, which is ultimately guaranteed by Israeli air superiority and also by America's posture in the Middle East.
12: Following the NATO summit, Netanyahu is expected to meet with Trump at the White House, possibly as early as next week. Julie Stahl, CBN News, Jerusalem.
10: Well, CBN Middle East Bureau Chief Chris Mitchell is here with us now live in the studio. So, Chris, what's the importance of Netanyahu? It seems like he's on a campaign to influence President Trump. What's the goal?
19: Well, I think he's been talking to Fox News and others and telling him, and probably a message not just to the American people, but to President Trump. And I think he wants to warn them about Turkey. As Julie said in her report, it occupies a NATO ally, Cyprus. It threatens Greece, and it has neo-Ottoman ambitions. It's not just a nationalist thing. It seems like Erdogan has ambitions beyond its own borders. It wants to reestablish what had been the Ottoman Empire, and that was the caliphate that was destroyed or abolished by a man named Kemal Ataturk back in 1924. And Erdogan seems to have this ambition to reestablish this caliphate and have influence well beyond the borders of Turkey.
10: Well, in the breakup of the Ottoman Empire following World War I, there was sort of a division, and primarily between France and Britain.
19: Exactly.
10: And so France got Syria and Lebanon, and Britain got
19: Palestine
10: and Iraq. Jordan,
19: yep.
10: Iraq, Saudi Arabia. I mean, they got a lot.
19: Right.
10: You look at the map today. Is Erdogan serious that he wants to have control over all of that?
19: Well, he certainly wants to have influence all over that, but he's talking openly of conquering Jerusalem. His interior ministry is saying he's looking forward to the day when he will be able to be the governor of Jerusalem. So the rhetoric is pretty ambitious. And as we said, reported yesterday, the foreign minister says Israel is a burden on humanity. And it's really just this rhetoric is calling for a genocide, annihilation of the Jewish state. And it's trying to demonize, delegitimize Israel. Whether or not they want to continue, militarily or geographically throughout the region, they certainly have, you could say, a vassal or maybe a puppet state in Syria. Al-Shara, the new president of Syria, really is beholden to Erdogan and the Turkish military for being able to take over that from Bashar Assad a couple of years ago. And so they have this influence they want to expand. They want to expand influence in Libya. And so they have regional ambitions.
10: Anything to read into the bombing for President Macron? He's visiting Syria, which is a landmark visit, given the history.
19: Yeah.
10: Is that bombing symbolic? Is that they're really trying to take out the French president? What is that?
19: It seems symbolic right now. I mean, it didn't seem to threaten the French president and his visit, but probably a message, perhaps, to the French president and to Al-Shara. What group, I don't know, is claiming responsibility just yet, but certainly a symbolic message for this visit.
10: Is there a thread of the Muslim Brotherhood through all of this?
19: Totally.
10: Where we're seeing both Hamas, Hezbollah, the government of Turkey seems to have that same thread. Greece just shut down a bunch of mosques that apparently were linked back into the Muslim Brotherhood. So how deep is that influence?
19: It's very deep in Turkey. I think it was after 2013, Mohamed Morsi, he was the head of the Muslim Brotherhood. They had taken over Egypt for maybe 18 months or so. El-Sisi took over. Well, it seems like the center of power of the Muslim Brotherhood shifted to Turkey then. And Erdogan has been hosting Hamas leaders, exporting this idea of the Muslim Brotherhood. And we know that it's not only a threat to Israel, but some of these Sunni Muslim states, they have evicted the Muslim Brotherhood as well, maybe UAE, Saudi Arabia, because the Muslim Brotherhood wants to topple those governments. They consider them too West-leaning and not fervent enough in Islam. And it's also important to note the Muslim Brotherhood really has their own agenda against the United States. They really do have a global agenda. They want to infiltrate Western countries, especially the U.S., which they see as the impediment to a global caliphate they would love to establish.
10: All right. Well, Turkey seems to be on this sort of interesting turning point.
19: Sure.
10: Where they're part of NATO. They're considered to be an ally. That was all part of the Cold War. They allowed monitoring bases to see what was going on inside the former Soviet Union. All of that happening. But now with Erdogan, they're planning some kind of influence, a resurgence of the Ottoman Empire. Where do you think this is going to land, and how alarmed are you that the president may make a deal with them?
19: Personally, maybe I'm alarmed, but I think a lot of Israelis are alarmed. President Trump said he wanted to be very nice to Erdogan. I was reading an Israeli journalist said, very nice puts chills down the spines of some Israelis. And it seems like he is shifting, this alliance. And, you know, geographically, it straddles east and west. And sometimes Turkey has gone west and sometimes it's gone east. Now it seems with Erdogan, it's certainly turning east and being perhaps for Israelis, they think Turkey is now the number one strategic enemy or adversary after Iran. Iran is no longer maybe number one. Turkey's really becoming a strategic threat to Israel.
10: How much is that threat now reinforced if they obtain these advanced fighters?
19: That would be huge. There's two things. First of all, these engines, $700 million of engines, which would go into the fifth generation of Turkey's stealth fighter, which is called a Khan. That's one thing. The other thing is the F-35s. That would represent a threat to the F-35 technology because Turkey also has what's called the S-400 air defense system that was bought from Turkey. Now, if you have the from Russia. So if you have the F-35 and the S-400, it allows Russia to get some of the sensitive technology of the F-35, that stealth technology. So that would represent a threat to Israel's qualitative edge as well as the F-35 program itself.
10: Well, let's look at Iran they fired on a ship in the Strait of Hormuz. The funeral had crowds that were extraordinarily large, in my view. Mm-hmm. At the same time, I'm hearing 80% of the population doesn't want the regime anymore. But it looks like the Republican Guard is firmly in control, and nothing is going to dislodge that absent American boots on the ground.
19: Right.
10: So what's your prediction there? Is this just a pause for them to rearm? Is the economic consequences of the strait going to govern that conversation more than any of us really like? What's the future here?
19: It looks like if the memorandum of understanding holds and if they continue this 60-day pause, maybe another 60-day pause. It looks like the IRGC will maintain control, which means more repression on the people themselves, more executions, more torture, more arrest. And also it has implications for the church as well. The more Christian leaders being arrested. And despite that, the reports we have is that the gospel continues to go forward inside Iran. Pastors are visiting churches around the country, signs and wonders, still people coming to faith through dreams and visions. So it's an important time to be praying for the church and for all the people of Iran.
10: Do you see an alliance forming, Iran, Turkey, which is of biblical proportions? Do you see that coming into play?
19: It seems like those puzzle pieces are coming into place with Turkey, Iran, maybe Russia as well. So if you're reading the Bible and reading Ezekiel, you can see perhaps things coming into place.
10: All right. Well, Chris, thanks for the insight. For you at home, pray for the peace of Jerusalem. Pray for the peace of the Middle East. These are historic days and turning point days. And pray for special wisdom in our State Department and in our administration and in Congress that we would know exactly what to do and be led in our steps. And for Christians around the world, now is the time to bring in the harvest. And we need to realize the days we live in. Night comes when no one can work, is the prediction. So while we still can, let's redouble our efforts to bring in this harvest. Well, in other news, Democratic Party leaders are now pressuring a controversial candidate in the midterm elections and pressuring him to step down. John Jessup has that story and more from our CBN News Bureau in Washington. John?
0: That's right, Gordon. A Senate seat seen as a toss-up in the state of Maine is at stake in the race. Democratic nominee Graham Platner, who's made a strong challenge to longtime Republican Senator Susan Collins, has been dogged by controversy. Party leaders had stood by him, but after new accusations of sexual assault by a former girlfriend, a growing number are demanding he drop out, including California Congressman Ro Khanna and Massachusetts Senator Elizabeth Warren. Platner denies the allegation, as well as previous claims of abusive behavior by another former girlfriend. If Platner does not leave the race by Monday, his name will remain on the ballot. Well, the U.S. men's soccer team's bid to win the 2026 World Cup ended last night, Belgium winning 4-1. The American team scored its only goal on a free kick in the first half. The match was surrounded in controversy after President Trump said he personally called the head of FIFA over the one-game suspension of a U.S. player. FIFA lifted the red card ban, but said the president's call had nothing to do with it. The loss means the three host countries, the United States, Mexico, and Canada, are all out of the tournament. 10 teams remain as the round of 16 continues. The championship match will be held July 19th in New Jersey. And Gordon, I was watching last night, a tough win. A tough loss, actually.
10: It was a tough one. My wife was literally getting up off the couch, yelling at the players and yelling at the screen. So it was a heartbreak. At the same time, I think the World Cup has made soccer fans. I never thought I'd see America turn into soccer crazy land, but here we are. And I had no idea Country Roads was the national anthem. But it's being sung around the world. And the great thing is the world is seeing Americans and coming away with, wow, I didn't know you guys were like this. And the newspaper headlines that they've been reading is not the reality on the ground. And that's so true around the world. When you get to meet people, you understand, well, they're people too, and they want the same things, they have the same aspirations. And it's wonderful to see people get together over a contest. I mean, it was an obviously spirited contest. I think Belgium said we're trying to prove something, and they came out ready for action. And they certainly proved it last night on the field. But I think the larger story, and it's a much larger story, is when the world gets together and celebrates together, we can all understand we're still all people. And that's a wonderful thing.
11: Absolutely. Well, still ahead, she had 9 stepdads by the time she was 13. Years later, her mother told her she was the product of an affair and her identity was shattered. Watch what happens next. That's later on today's show. And then up next, the fight for control of Congress. Redistricting is one of the most effective weapons in that battle and the most controversial. CBN's chief political analyst David Brody breaks it all down for us after this.
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10: The midterm elections are just 4 months away. A redistricting battle has led to new congressional maps in multiple states. Our chief political analyst, David Brody, reports on the strategy that has reshaped the midterms and could alter the balance of power in Congress.
21: As we get closer to the November midterms, the race to control the House isn't just on the campaign trail, it's happening by changing maps. In today's hyper-polarized environment, redistricting has become one of the most important and controversial political tools. Tyler O'Neill is with the Daily Signal.
22: It feels like we haven't been this divided since the Civil War.
1: I don't want us to have a civil war, but I keep seeing that if trends continue, and of course, God is in control, but if current ideological trends continue, we're more and more at loggerheads in this country.
21: Here's how it's playing out so far. Republicans have spent the past year redrawing congressional districts in states like Texas, Florida, Ohio, Missouri, and North Carolina. Democrats responded by taking their pens to places like California, Utah, and Virginia. The result? Republicans may have created somewhere between 6 and 10 additional GOP-leaning House districts heading into November. Current polling, however, shows that might not be enough to keep GOP control of the House. Harvard Kennedy Law School professor Benjamin Schneer agrees.
5: I think it's safe to say that without the mid-decade redistricting, it would be a near certainty that Republicans would lose, would be on target to probably lose the House. And that's certainly not the case. If you look at various models, you know, right now, I think it's maybe like a 75% chance that the Democrats are pegged at taking the House right now.
21: Many wonder how we even got here, since normally congressional maps are only drawn every 10 years after the census. That was before President Trump encouraged Republican-led legislatures to pursue a rare round of mid-decade redistricting, touching off what some describe as a political arms race.
1: Oh, most certainly. I would not make any bones about this. This is a very political debate.
21: Conservatives believe this early effort is simply a way to correct previous imbalances in the system.
1: I think President Trump had a lot of legitimate beefs with the system because what we saw in the 2020 census was this almost systemic overcounting of Democrat-leaning states and undercounting of Republican-leaning states.
21: Critics, though, argue both parties are using this tool to maximize political power rather than fair representation.
5: The way that the mid-decade redistricting has happened has been very top-down, right? It is part of this effort to hold on to the House. And so it really is this story, I think, of like further nationalization and polarization of our politics from the top down.
21: And from the courtroom on down. In Virginia, Democrats had hoped to gain as many as 4 favorable seats through a voter-approved redistricting amendment. The Virginia Supreme Court, however, struck it down, and an appeal failed at the U.S. Supreme Court. Meanwhile, Supreme Court justices handed the GOP a victory over voting right protections, which went the Republicans' way in some southern states. Florida also approved a new Republican-favored map, which the state's courts upheld.
22: This maneuvering raises a key question on who should be making these map decisions, voters, legislatures, or judges. So far, courts have become the referees in battles where the stakes couldn't be higher.
5: I think the most important thing to know about redistricting is it has a big impact on who wins elections. If you are in a state where the maps are being redrawn to advantage one party or the other, and particularly in a way that you don't agree with, ultimately, that may trickle down to policies that will impact your life.
23: David Brody, CBN News.
10: Well, it's one of the issues of being a representative democracy is that you vote for your representative, but if someone in control of the state legislature and the governor's mansion, if they're in control and they're of a particular party, they can literally draw lines that make sure that your political party will never win a single race. So you look at New England, and just the percentage of Republicans there is dramatically underrepresented in the Congress. You look at other states that are Republican, those lines are all being redrawn to make sure Democrats can never get elected. And that polarization that's happening throughout our culture is of deep concern and should be of deep concern to all Americans, that you can't even reach across the aisle to meet with them and you can't come to any kind of agreement regarding legislation. It's always a party line vote in Congress and the Senate. That is deeply concerning. And instead of this constant debate and constant campaigning, can we get into constant deliberation where we identify what is the problem? You know, and there are multiple problems facing our country today. The cost of living is through the roof. The number of foreign threats is through the roof. And we can't come to any kind of agreement. We don't want to spend a lot of time arguing about, you know, what does it mean to be a woman? You get into that kind of thing, and in history, what was the main argument in the Byzantine Empire as the barbarians were at the gate? This is actual history. They were debating how many angels could dance on the head of the pin. That's where we get that expression from. And instead of looking at what is the threat to our overall civilization, they were debating minor details of theology. Are we doing the same thing? And in that, can we say this debate where somebody comes out as a winner and somebody comes out as a loser means that we all lose? And instead of the debate, can we have statesmen who deliberate and decide what's the best course for the country, not the best course for a political party? That's going to take a change, and I hope it comes from voters, which is where it should come from. The opening lines of our Constitution, we the people. We're getting the government we deserve and the government that we voted for. So let's come together and say, well, this isn't working so well. Let's do it differently. And instead of constant campaigning, can we have constant governing? That's a big difference. Terry?
11: 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That's up next.
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25: We also had members who fought in the war to fight for the cause of liberty.
26: Making sure that army is staffed and supplied. And he's able to identify British intelligence agents and send that information on to Washington. After they've served in the army, they look forward to a government which gives to bigotry no sanction, to persecution no assistance.
27: Washington's words are powerful because they express an idea of a world that's different from the one everybody grew up in.
28: This ideal of religious freedom is going to be part of the government, but is it really meant for everyone?
26: Is this going to be a place where you can be free to say what you want about God

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1: Well, as a child, Becky longed to climb up in the lap of her father and feel secure in his love. But that never happened for her, because for years, she never knew who her real father was.
2: I wanted to fit in and belong somewhere. As a child, sometimes, like, I remember sitting in the bathtub and praying, you know, God, I just wanted to be loved.
3: Becky McGowan knows what it's like to feel you don't belong. By the time she was 13, she'd had 9 stepdads and had moved so often, she didn't have the chance to put down roots.
2: The first time I finished this whole school year in one school was 6th grade after my mother got saved. She fell in love with Jesus and it changed her life, which changed our lives. So I didn't know him as my savior, but I knew God created me and I knew he was there.
3: Though her family started attending church regularly, Becky's perspective on God didn't change much until her teens.
2: My relationship grew with him from being my creator into my savior. I would wake up early and spend time in my Bible before basketball practice. I knew that he saved me, but I just didn't understand how much he loved me. I had to work for his love. I had to be good for his love.
3: At 17, Becky thought she'd finally found where she belonged when she married her high school sweetheart. It wasn't the dream she'd expected.
2: He was the first person that told me that he loved me, and so I clung to that because I wanted to be loved. People thought we had a cute little happy marriage, high school sweethearts, but it was H-E-L-L at home. It was just never a constant love. I had to work for it or earn it.
3: Soon after, Becky's mother told her about her biological father and that Becky was the product of an affair her married mother had with a married man.
2: I didn't think it affected me, but it did. It did set me up with thinking that my identity was being fatherless, thinking my identity was being a product of adultery. I'd see a dad holding a little girl while she was sleeping at church or something. I thought, I never had that. I never got to crawl up in my daddy's arms, you know? So I felt like I got cheated.
3: Becky had 2 children of her own and worked hard to be a good mother. Still, when she and her husband divorced 7 years later, Becky felt empty inside.
2: I had a void in my heart that I wanted filled, you know, I just didn't know how to fill it.
3: Becky drifted away from church. 4 years later, she married Nick and began the difficult search for her biological father.
2: I started actually looking for my dad and making phone calls to where he used to work, but I'd only get so far, and then the door would get shut.
3: One day in 2018, Becky's concern for her now teenage son collided with her own sense of shame, and she had an encounter with God that changed everything.
2: I don't feel good enough, God, to pray for my son. Like, I don't feel worthy enough. I've not been living right for you. I put you on a back burner, and I felt him tell me, I love you unconditionally. The love that you have for your son is a small amount of the love that I have for you. And I felt the love of God wrap around me in my living room. And I asked the Lord to forgive me for turning my back on him. And from that day on, I never looked back. My identity is in Christ and he is my Abba Father.
3: Becky started a prayer journal. Her first prayer was for God to bring closure to her search for her dad. A month later, she had the same recurring dream she'd had for years.
2: I think I longed to find my dad so much that I would dream about it. In February, I had a dream of finding him, and I thought, this is the last time. I'm going to do it.
3: Becky ordered a DNA kit. After completing it, she sent it in and got her results. In April of 2018, Becky located her father and an older sister. The sisters developed a relationship over FaceTime and texts and made arrangements for Becky to go to Nashville to meet her dad in person.
2: It was the best feeling. I remember just thinking, God, you are so good. You know, the Bible says that he will do an exceedingly and abundantly more than you even ask. And that's what he did. I just wanted a picture. I wanted closure. And I didn't know if he was going to be alive. I'm thankful he was. He had just turned 85, and he said that was his best birthday present.
3: As she thought about reuniting with her dad, Becky had a conversation with the Lord.
2: I was driving home over the mountain, and I was like, thank you, Jesus, for giving me this. You know, it is more than I even ask for. I just wanted closure. But God, I would have been the perfect little daddy's girl. I was such a tomboy. And I felt the Lord say, you are daddy's girl. I was there in the bathtub when he was crying. I felt that same love that wrapped around me in that living room floor hold me while I cried. All my days, he's been there.
3: Becky knows her true identity is in Christ, and that assurance informs every decision she makes.
2: I am a child of God. He's a king, and I'm a princess, and I am a daddy's girl, and I know that's my identity. I have purpose, and my purpose is to love people. I don't have to be perfect. I don't have to earn it. It's free. Learn what God says about you and who he says you are. There's nobody out there that is going to fill a void in your life like the Lord. He's going to bring completion, and he's going to bring healing, and it's no one's job to do that. There's no person out there that's going to fix you. It's Jesus. He made me whole. He completed me.
1: You know, you can't be perfect, can you? I mean, none of us can. It's impossible. So if you're feeling like you have to earn someone's love, that becomes a pretty difficult thing, you know? It's when we're longing for it, when we're needing something that we didn't have, then we begin to look for it in other people who are also imperfect, who bring their own story into our relationships with them. And so it's fair to say only God can fill that hole if it's inside of you. You know, knowing who we are in Jesus just straightens out so many things in our lives, so many questions, so much emptiness, so much searching. The Bible says we are made in his image and likeness. It's kind of like when you see a little child and you say, boy, he or she really looks like their mom or their dad. When we walk with Jesus, when we're in him, when we invite him into our lives, we begin to look like him, and we're supposed to. He invites us to be his child. You know, he wants that relationship with us. I mean, imagine this in Scripture. It says, God is saying, I stand at the door and knock. I mean, think about that. The God who loves you, who knows you, who created everything that is, says, I stand at the door of your heart and knock. If anyone opens the door, if you want him to, he comes in. And he says, I'll come in and I'll have fellowship with them. You can have that today. I don't know if you have the same emptiness that she had, Becky had about her dad and the lack of a dad in her life. You know, these things can make us feel unlovable, like we can never measure up, like somehow we're less than, when everything in God's word says we have everything we need, everything. And sometimes it's sin that keeps us apart. You know, we keep looking back at where we came from, looking back at our need, our emptiness. And this is what the Bible says about that. He forgives our sin when we confess it, as far as the east is from the west, and I love this part, and remembers it no more. We remember it sometimes. We look back. He does not. He receives us right where we're at. He just loves us too much to let us stay there. So He leads us forward into truth, into healing, into a relationship with Him as His child. If you haven't done that, would you like to do it today? It's just so easy, and it begins the life you were created for. Just pray with me right now. Jesus, I am a sinner. I have made more mistakes than I can count. I've blown it because of the emptiness in me, because of my feeling of being less than. I'm coming to you today not with excuses. I'm coming confessing humbly that I have made many, many errors and mistakes. I'm asking for your forgiveness. Would you forgive me as far as the east is from the west? Would you be the Savior of my soul, the Lord of my life? I don't know how to live for you, but I want to. So will you fill me with your Holy Spirit? Holy Spirit, will you teach me your ways? Will you lead me, guide me, direct me, fill me, touch me, change me, use me? I ask all of this in the mighty name of Jesus. Amen. So you've opened the door and now He's come in. Now what do you do? Well, we have a packet for you. It's called A New Day. How do you follow Jesus? How do you become a disciple of His? 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Either way, do it and start that journey in your life today. Gordon?
0: Well, still ahead, strange symptoms, whole body itching from head to toe. And then this woman's hair began to fall out. See what happened next. That's coming up later. And then Terry and I will be praying for you. So stay with us.
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8: Welcome back to Washington for this CBN Newsbreak. Massive storms and flooding have affected parts of the Northeast. This video shows the moment the roof of a BJ's in New Jersey collapsed. Downpours causing the roof to cave in, briefly trapping two people inside. More than half a foot of rain fell in other areas, turning roads into rivers. Some drivers needed to be rescued from submerged cars. The severe storms delayed or canceled some 10,000 flights yesterday. Well, Republicans in Congress allowed a one-year ban on Medicaid funds to Planned Parenthood to expire. As of July 5th, clinics can once again bill the federal government for non-abortion services such as contraception and health screenings. Medicaid payments amount to more than $800 million in revenue to Planned Parenthood. Last year, Republicans passed the one-year ban but failed to renew it. Pro-life groups are criticizing GOP leadership. Students for Life Action giving every legislator an F on its pro-life report card. Well, you can always get the latest from CBN News by going to our website at cbnnews.com. Gordon and Terry will be back with more of the 700 Club right after this.
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0: during beach towns. On a good day, she earns about $5.
1: It felt like I could not do it anymore. But because of God, I didn't give up. When we don't have food, she is brave and says, we'll just have to eat rice with salt.
0: To combat malnutrition and hunger in the entire village, Orphans Promise launched a feeding program there. Over the past 2 years, we provided healthy meals, medical care, free medicine, and school supplies to 80 children, including Evelyn and her siblings.
2: I love eating vegetables and chicken.
0: We also worked with moms in the community to start or grow their businesses. That way, women like Vernalyn are able to provide for their children.
1: It's as if I have a partner in life now. I am also grateful to everyone who helped, for the business and everything you've done for us.
2: A big thank you to you.
3: Doesn't it warm your heart to know that not just Evelyn's mom, but all the moms that have need in that community are being helped so that their families do not live in that kind of poverty anymore. Those children are not just being fed, they're being educated. They're not just being educated, they're learning about the love of Jesus, and that is life-changing for the whole family. This is all happening because of your generosity. We just want to say thank you for making it possible. Wherever there's need, our desire is to bring help and hope right into the midst of that. So join the 700 Club and be a part of it. 65 cents a day, $20 a month. That's all it takes to be a 700 Club member. Of course, there are other levels you can join at. Maybe you're already a 700 Club member. 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We do have a 1,000 Club. That's $1,000 a year, $84 a month. 2,500 club members join us at $209 a month. And then our founders, $5,000 a year. That works out to $417 a month. We want to say thank you in advance. We're not just helping kids and families in the Philippines, but all around the world. 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
4: Kiaran had been losing her hair for months. She continued to pray for healing, but the issue only got worse until the day she was watching this show on her cell phone.
6: All these strange symptoms started, and then I was just trying to figure out the mystery.
7: In October 2025, Kiaran Wood was helping her son clean up construction debris from the home he was building.
6: There wasn't good ventilation, and I breathed in a lot of particulate matter of all kinds of things. And after that, my whole body started itch from my head all the way down to my toes. And I thought, what's going on? It kind of came and went. At the same time, I got my hair done with a new hairstylist. And I thought, maybe I'm allergic to the hair chemicals now. A little bit after that is when I started to lose the hair. I lost a lot of hair. And I thought, gosh, I hope this stops, because if it doesn't, it's going to be time for a wig. I went to the dermatologist, and he prescribed some medication. I brought it home, and I read the label, and I thought, I really don't want to take this. And I just intensely started praying, Lord, you know, I don't understand what's going on here, but you do. I'm going to wait on you. And I just prayed.
7: Over the next 6 months, Kiaran continued to pray for healing, yet the hair loss didn't improve. During that time, she often watched the

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1: And it's always encouraging to me, and I love to get the Christian viewpoint on the world news, because you're not going to get that from a local news station. It just kind of puts the world events in perspective for me. And then I listen to people with their testimonies and their healings, and then I'm encouraged because, you know, if God will do it for them, God can do it for me.
0: Then on the afternoon of May 7th, Kiaren was watching the show on her cell phone.
1: I was looking at the little bar on my phone. I was like, oh my gosh, this is just about the end. And Gordon prayed for some people, and it was Ashley's turn. And I was thinking, Ashley, please say something about the lady that's losing her hair and doesn't know why. And that's what she did.
2: There's a woman watching, and you've got a just severe hair loss, and you are not quite sure why this is happening, but it's very concerning to you. And I just believe God is healing you right now in Jesus' name. Whatever condition you've been diagnosed with because of that, I just believe God is healing you right now from just this rapid hair loss in Jesus' name. I believe your hair is just going to continue to grow back in full health.
1: And I knew it was me. I knew it was for me. And I started crying, and I just stopped what I was doing and raised my hands, and I said, thank you, dear Lord. Thank you, thank you. Thank you for hearing me. Thank you.
0: Afterwards, Kiara noticed that she wasn't losing as much hair.
1: It stopped. I just have regular hair loss now, just like I always did when I wash my hair or brush my hair or whatever. So, I mean, it just stopped.
0: Kiaren has continued to praise God for her healing and encourages others to pray for their own breakthrough.
1: God hears you. He's listening. Even if you don't feel like you're getting an answer, and hair loss is not like some big sickness or anything, but it mattered to me and it mattered to him. So I'm just grateful. He knows what's important to you. He has our best interest in mind. I'm not anybody special. I'm just a regular person, and he heard me, so if he heard me, he'll hear you.
3: I love to remind people that what God has done for others, he can and will do for you. All you have to do is come to him humbly and ask, Daddy, could you help me? And then you can walk into the realization that he numbers every single hair on your head. He has all of that. In his awareness, he loves you tenderly. He wants to heal. You don't have to bargain with him. The bargain's already made on the cross. That's when Jesus announced, it's finished. It's paid for. All we have to do is believe it. Now, God understands our struggle with belief, and he understands how hard it is for us of little faith to come into that belief that his word is eternal. And it's living and it's powerful. And so if you need that extra lift, just as she asked for, can Ashley please say the woman with hair loss who's wondering why? And that's exactly what the Holy Spirit speaks to Ashley to say. And then that says, okay, that's for me. Now, here's a word for you. And it comes from Psalm 103. He forgives all your iniquities. That's for you. Everything you've ever done wrong, he forgives all your iniquities, and he heals all your diseases. The same act that accomplished forgiveness for all sin for all time is the same act you can trust and say, he has healed my disease. You can have that breakthrough today. All you have to do is look to Jesus. He's the author. He's the beginning of your faith, and he's the finisher of your faith. It's not what you pray or how earnestly you pray or any of that. It's not based on your effort. It's based on what Jesus has already accomplished. When you realize that, you get the answer to every need. Now, we're going to encourage you with some other testimonies. Here's an amazing one, Christina of Indianapolis. She had congestive heart failure. She gained 33 pounds from water weight. The leakage wounds in her lower ankles caused excruciating pain. Well, one night, Christina and her husband called the CBN prayer line, 1-800-700-7000. As they prayed, the couple's living room was filled with the presence of God. At that moment, the horrible pain in her body began to lift. As God's presence got stronger, all pain ceased. Within minutes, she was asleep. For the first time in weeks, she woke up free of pain. To God be the glory. What do you have?
4: Remarkable. This is Marianne. She lives in Buford, Georgia. She suffered with chronic pain in her right arm. It was something she prayed about for 20 years. One day during this program, she heard you, Gordon, say, "There's someone with arthritis in your right shoulder. God's healing you of all that inflammation and scarring. In the name of Jesus, be free. Lift your hands to Him. Praise Him for what He's done for you. You are receiving it now in Jesus' name." Marianne exercised her faith, knowing it's all about Jesus. At that moment, she knew she was healed. She keeps saying, "God is so good."
3: God is so good. Let's come to Him right now. Lord, I lift everyone in the audience to you, all who are in need, all who are suffering, all who have infirmity, who have pain in their bodies. Whatever the problem is, Lord, we just declare over them, Jesus is the answer. What you accomplished 2,000 years ago, you accomplished for all people, for all time. When you announced it's finished, the wall of separation between us and you has been completely torn down. You have forgiven all our iniquities, and now we ask that you heal all our diseases. We come to you. Finish our faith, Lord God. Give us the faith to believe for healing now. In Jesus' name, we ask it. Terry, God's giving you something.
4: Yeah, people, some of you have cancer, and this is in two specific areas, liver and lungs. And you just keep having some reoccurrence there. God's healing cancer in liver and lungs right now in Jesus' name. If that's you, receive it. Begin to thank Him for it.
3: There's someone, and you're saying, please say specifically mass in the upper left lung. And so I'm saying it for you, mass in the upper left lung. May it be dissolved. May it no longer reproduce. May it just go away. In Jesus' name, be healed. Someone else, you heard the story about congestive heart failure, and you're saying, please say that for me. I'm in terrible pain. In the name of Jesus, be healed. May all that fluid drain away. May your heart beat normally. May its strength come back to you, energy. In Jesus' name we pray. Amen. And amen. If you've been healed, let us know. Share your good report with us, and we want to share it with the world. 1-800-700-7000. Here's a word from Matthew. Whatever you ask in prayer, believing, you will receive. God bless you. We'll see you again tomorrow.
5: ...24-year-old Solomon Bush, when the war began, he quickly signed up to fight. But at the Battle of Brandywine, a musket ball shattered his thigh. And a few days later, he was captured by the British.
6: He's right across from where the British command is in the city of Philadelphia. Bush takes it upon himself to kind of just keep watching the door.
5: One day, he heard some soldiers boasting about a letter that had been stolen from Washington's headquarters and given to a British general, revealing that there was a spy in Washington's camp.
6: And he's able to identify British intelligence agents and send that information on to Washington, and Washington said this was invaluable.
5: When Bush returned to duty, he was promoted to lieutenant colonel.
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11: Coming up on Jerusalem Dateline, the IRGC strikes two ships in the Strait of Hormuz as Iranians bid goodbye to the Ayatollah Khamenei. And their foreign minister pledges continued support to Hezbollah, Hamas, and the Houthis. Meanwhile, over-the-top